0: going with the truth, you come against it. And you've made yourselves unworthy of eternal life because you're not believing. Then he says, lo, and that's a big lo in the Bible. We turn to the Gentiles. What a crossroad here. This is it. All of a sudden, you know, this is the turning point, a key point. That no longer would they go to the synagogue first anymore. They would just go to the Gentile from here on out. The bride of Christ is born. The Gentile church is beginning. So their group rejects, and they were excluded from eternal life. The other group, notice it says in verse 48 that they were ordained to eternal life. Interesting word there, ordained. They weren't ashamed. They weren't ashamed that this is the power of God unto salvation. We're bold. Why? Because we believe what we're talking about, that it'll change lives. It'll change your life. It changed mine. It'll change yours. But they rejected. They judged themselves. There's an interesting proverb, Proverbs 8:36, if you want to write it down. Proverbs 8:36, but he that sins against me, God says, wrongs his own soul. To sin against God is to go against your own soul. All they that hate me, God says, love death. If you hate God, you must love death. And that's, he just leaves it at that. Because to be away from God, to reject God, is death. Eternal death. Not eternal life, eternal death. So the rejection of the Jews now opens the door to the Gentiles. They're brought in. And God uses the foolish to confound the wise. These Gentiles who never were raised in anything, didn't know a scripture, God just said, you come on in. I'm going to use you. And then notice in verse 47, for so hath the Lord commanded us, saying, I have set thee to be a light of the Gentiles, that thou shouldest be for salvation unto the ends of the earth. So God used the Jews to bring the word up to a certain point, and then they would turn away from it, but then the Gentiles would become that light and draw many to the Lord. Notice he says, to the ends of the earth. God so loves the world that he gave his son for the world, not just to Jews. He opens it up for everybody. Jew or Gentile, doesn't matter who you are, you come. Because there's only really two people in this world, right? There's Jew and there's a Gentile. Now there's a new group, it's called Christians. And, you know, that's a whole new group of people in the world. But to be a Christian, to come into this new group, you must believe. That's your way in. You don't have to be circumcised. Don't get freaked out here. You just believe, man. You just join the family. Come aboard and be blessed. So he quotes out of the Old Testament, Isaiah 49:6. So I said this word ordained. Look at verse 48. And when the Gentiles heard this, they were glad. They glorified the word of the Lord. And as many as were ordained to eternal life. You mean God just said, you get eternal life, you get eternal life. No, you don't, you don't, you don't. You get it, you don't. No, God's not that way. What do you mean ordained to eternal life? Well, God has called us. Once you come to know the Lord, you find out in Ephesians chapter 1, verse 4, that you were called from the foundation of the world, that God ordained you to be saved. But we're ordained and we're chosen of the Lord. See, he gets to choose his friends. Now, we do too, don't we? I mean, it's fair, isn't it, that God gets to choose his friends? But the real thing is that God draws us by his Spirit, and then we make the choice. There's a whole lot upon whether I will believe or not. Once I believe and I look back, I can say, hey, I believe. I was chosen. I was ordained. You see, there's a group called the Calvinists that lean towards this whole thing that you don't have to go out and witness to anybody because God's already ordained who's going to be saved. So what does that mean? Well, that means you don't have to witness or do anything then. No, whosoever will, let him come. Yes, we need to go out. Yes, we need to share with them the Lord because they need to choose. And once you choose, you'll find out you were ordained. Instead of sitting there saying, well, I haven't chosen, so I guess God didn't ordain me. I guess he didn't choose me. Well, I don't choose him then, you know. No. Wait a minute. Before you get that reaction, choose him and you'll find out you were ordained. and you were chosen. Makes all the difference in the world. So that's why I thought, you know, this thing is taken out of context many times, this ordaining of God. So this is the divine side of evangelism. Remember, he said, you have not chosen me, but I have chosen you, and I have ordained you that you would bring forth much fruit. So this is the first Gentile church that is established in the world, right here at Pisidia in Antioch. This is the first Gentile church. And they are just now getting together, getting born again. Now, there are three results. I want to end with this. Three results as the Spirit leads. Number one is in verse 49. Look at it. And the word of the Lord was published throughout all of the region. So when the Spirit of God begins to move, then, and this is the human side of evangelism, then God's word will be spread. Remember the psalm we read this morning? Psalm 51. Then I will open my mouth as you restore me. Then I will help transgressors to see their ways and bring many to yourself. God, just forgive me and I'll be your instrument, your channel of love, you know, to those that are hurting. God says, you got it. So this is the human side. Go into all the world and preach the gospel. Word of mouth is so powerful. Personal testimony. A guy came to my house, sat down on my couch when I was loaded, and he shared with me Christ. And I looked in his eyes, and I couldn't believe his love towards me. And he talked me into going to this church down the street. And I just said, oh, gosh, I got to get this guy off my back. Okay. And I was out of it. I grabbed my wife and my kid. Let's go. We're going. And we went. And I left there different. Ooh, my mind was blown. We've all had those experiences. It was word of mouth. It was personal testimony. Oh, I can't tell you how important it is for you to give your testimony, for you to share with what Jesus has done to you and before and after the whole thing. It's powerful. And so one of the results of the Spirit leading is the word of God is being published. The gospel is going forth. Number two, verse 50, but the Jews stirred up the devout and honorable women and the chief men of the city and raised persecution against Paul and Barnabas and expelled them out of their coasts. And so number two, of course, is you can count on persecution. Once you start spreading the word, there's going to be persecution. Over in 2 Timothy, let me read it to you. Paul said this to young Timothy in chapter 3, verse 11. He said, persecutions, afflictions which came unto me at Antioch, at Iconium, at Lystra, which persecutions, he said, I endured, but out of them all the Lord delivered me. He doesn't tell us what kind of persecution that he was given here after the gospel was being preached. He doesn't go into it. But later on we know because of what he wrote to Timothy that he had persecutions and afflictions. And many believe that this is one of the times he got the rod laid to his back. And these were long, skinny, real tough rods that they would lay you down on your stomach and just wail on your back. And it would leave a huge welt and it would just destroy your back. He had that many, many times. And yet he says, you know, I endured it. I made it. Not only did I endure it, the Lord delivered me out of them all. What are you talking about? Well, you know, after I got it, all of a sudden, you know, they prayed for me and the welts were leaving and I was feeling pretty good. You know, he delivered me out of all of them. He's with us to deliver us. So you can count on persecution. The enemy knows who to stir up too. And look at how the enemy chose to stir up. The women. Uh-oh. We're in trouble now. Why? Well, they were devout women. They were honorable women. They were women of the leaders in the sect there, in the Jewish congregation. He stirred them up. And women talk a lot. Did you know that? And they, sometimes when they got the wrong information, they spread it around. And it can cause real problems. And so the devil knows you get the weaker pawn, the weaker vessel, so to speak, and you just give a little information and then they'll spread it. And man, there'll be persecution. And these women, you know, and many of the occults were started by women, just directing a lot of people away. You know, the Mary Baker Eddies and others and cults were started. And this is why I think Paul tends to share in the scriptures, never allow a woman to be in a pastor position. It's very dangerous because she is then liable to make decisions that can hurt the church big time. And I'm talking spiritual decisions, doctrinal decisions. And it's happened over and over again. And it's not to put women down. I mean, because women are powerfully used in the church. Without women, we wouldn't have a lot of things going on here. I mean, they are dedicated and committed to the Lord Jesus. And they're a blessing to the body of Christ. But not in that position. So, in Russia, what we saw was the Orthodox Church was stirred up. And when they were stirred up, they got some of the brethren kicked out of Russia. And I've seen this in the mission field, where all of a sudden, the enemy, because the gospel's being preached, stirs up the government, and they come against them, and they kick them out. But they can't stop the seeds that were already planted there. I love what God has done in Russia. Because even though there's been great persecutions, and there's been guys beat up, and you name it, they've gone through it out there. But the seeds that were planted are flowing throughout all of the region. Many are getting saved. There's 7 Calvary chapels now in the Vladimir region, which God gave to us and about 15 years ago. And God is blessing. So the power of the gospel and in the Spirit moving. Notice verse 51. And they shook off the dust of their feet against them and came to Iconium. Interesting. Paul is doing something that Jesus taught about. This teaching is in Matthew 10, verse 14. Where Jesus said, whosoever shall not receive you, nor hear your words, when you go to share with them the gospel, when you depart out of that house or city, shake the dust off your feet. What do you think Jesus is talking about here? He's saying you need to do this in life. You need to learn how to shake things off. Don't take it so personally. Begin to just say, Lord, I've got to move on. Like, you know, I usually say like water off a duck's back. Let it just leave you. Shake it off. Remember when Paul was trying to get sticks to start a fire because they just got, you know, almost drowned and they got everybody up and everybody lived through the whole thing in Acts 27, the storm and all. He was getting firewood. A snake grabbed hold of him, a poisonous snake. And what did Paul do with that snake? Shook it off. Hey, there's going to be a lot of things that are going to try to bite us. And poisonous, they are. But as you go through life, you've got to learn to just shake it off. And everybody's looking at him like, whoa, you just got bit. He goes, yeah, but come on, we got to get the fire going here. I mean, let's go on with it. Let it go. Don't continue to hang on to it or to take it personally. Just shake it off. And so they shook off the dust and they moved along to somewhere else. Now, notice the results of revival. As the Spirit is leading, they're thrown out of the city. So a lot of bad things can happen during a revival, too. As far as this not working out, that not working out, getting thrown out of a church, getting thrown out of a city, or whatever. It takes place. And finally, look at verse 52. And the disciples were filled with joy and with the Holy Ghost. The final result is number 3, they were filled with joy and the Holy Spirit. In Ephesians 5, it says that we are not to be drunk with the wine of this world, but we are to be being filled with the Holy Spirit. It's a constant, everyday filling of God's power in our lives. This is what it's saying here. They were constantly being filled with the Holy Ghost. It's a constant filling. They were blessed. God was empowering them on a daily basis. And what happened? Well, in Ephesians 5:19, it says, and they began to sing songs and hymns and spiritual songs, making melody in their heart. They were full of joy. You see, these two go together, joy and the Holy Spirit. If you're lacking joy in your life, the joy of the Lord is our strength. If you're lacking, you know, the joy of your salvation, that you're saved, that you're walking with God, you need to be filled with the Spirit. Because he'll give you joy. So many of you need to be baptized in the Holy Spirit. It's a key. So these are ways that God is saying that this is a revival that's taking place. The outcome is to those that are faithful, to those that are serving. And this Jesus movement that was started back then will continue today in any church. Any church that is seeking out the balance of the Spirit of the Lord and the Word of the Lord. They'll be empowered. They'll be controlled by the Holy Spirit to do what God's told them to do in and through His Word. And the result of that is going to be revival. Lives changed. People coming to know the Lord. Now, what's revival look like? Let me close with this. Missionaries being sent out, number one. We saw that already with Paul and Barnabas. There was revival. God was pouring out a spirit. First two guys going out was Paul and Barnabas. C.S. Spurgeon said this. He said, if God's called you to be a missionary, God forbid that you should shrivel up into being a king. If you had a choice of being a missionary or a king, and you choose the king, God forbid. Boy, you've chosen wrong. You've chosen poorly. Why? Because being a missionary, being God's ambassador, is the highest holy calling of any man or woman. And God has given that to many of us. And we've been given the greatest call of all, telling somebody about Jesus Christ. Revival is many supporting those that are going full-time into the mission field through prayer, through finances, taking part in the body ministry, in the family of God, in the church, getting involved in home Bible studies, bringing or being a Sunday school teacher and back with the little ones. You got the gift. You can communicate with the kids. You love the kids. And so you begin to teach them the Word of God. Being a marriage helper couple because you believe in marriage and you want to see other marriages blessed as your marriage has been blessed in Christ. So you get a part of the helper couples. And there's so much more. There's being a counselor. And you know what? I looked into this. 85% of new members that come to a church come because they were touched by one of these ministries. Sunday school, youth ministry, college and career, singles. One of these ministries touched them in a way that caused them to look into becoming a member in that, I'm going to start going to this church and learning the Word, and I'm going to get involved. This is going to be my family. And I'm just going to dig in, and I'm going to bloom where I'm planted. And I'm going to serve, I'm going to get involved. And you hear it all the time. There's so many things going on. 95% of future pastors and missionaries come through being involved in one of these ministries. In other words, if you want to do more for the Lord, it's not just like you come up and say, well, I've been called to be a missionary. I want you to send me right now. I want to go to Hawaii. That'd be my calling too. I mean, but you got to go through some stuff. You can't. It just doesn't happen. It's a slow process that God begins to give you a burden to do a smaller ministry. And if you're faithful with that, God will give you another and another, and the steps continue. And all of a sudden, you find yourself on the mission field or where somewhere else, as a counselor, as a Bible teacher, as a youth director. I mean, who knows what God can do? But there's many needs in the body of Christ. And we just need to start knocking on the door and trying things and getting involved, and God will do the rest. So there's many opportunities, and you've heard it over and over again. In John's Gospel, in chapter 4, he says in verse 35, lift, and this is the woman that he was talking to, ministering to. She goes into the village, and she says, come and see a man that told me everything. Come and see a man. And she brings the whole village out to see Jesus at the well. And Jesus looks at it, and he says, wow, lift up your eyes. Look on the fields, for they are white and ready to harvest. And he called the people a harvest. He looked at people as a harvest. And another place, he looked at people as sheep, having no shepherd. He had compassion upon them. You know, that's the right way to look at people. Because if you look at people as people, you're going to be on a bummer. No, they're a harvest. They're sheep with no shepherd. And you start to have compassion. And you don't get into the people thing as far as, you know, this, that, and the other. You don't look at those things. You look at what Jesus, you know, he wants to give us his eyes, his heart. And then there's another place in Matthew where Jesus says, the harvest is truly, and this is in Matthew 9, 37 and 38. The harvest is truly plenteous. Oh, there's more laborers. The laborers are few. We need more. Pray ye therefore the Lord of the harvest that he will send forth laborers into the harvest. And so we sit there and go, all right, yeah, we need more to go out. Hey, you guys go out. Hey, well, I'll pray for you. I'm going to pray. Well, wait a minute. As you're pointing at somebody else, you got three fingers coming back at you. It's easy to pray. But the best thing is for you to be a part of the solution and just to go and to be obedient and to go through that door in faith. So much to do before he comes.
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0: This is the final thing I want to leave with you, and that is, it's time to come. What do you mean, Jeff? If you, through unbelief, that you've made yourself unworthy of eternal life, because you pushed it away, I want you to know that this morning, by receiving Christ into your heart, you'll receive a new life. That's His promise. He will forgive you of your sins. His Word will satisfy your soul, and His Spirit will empower you to go. The person that came to my house was 3 days old in the Lord. 3 days. Taking me to church. I came to the church.
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2: Ouch. It's a common expression of pain. Whenever you say that word, you're announcing to the world or to your world, the people around you, that you are experiencing some sort of suffering. So when you stub your toe, it's ouch. When you hit your thumb with a hammer, ouch. When you poke yourself in the eye, ouch. When you get up in the middle of the night and you walk into a wall or a door instead of the bathroom, ouch. When you wake up from surgery, ouch. Now, you may say other things besides that, but that's a typical expression of pain. It announces that we are sufferers. Because pain is a messenger that demands all of our attention, right? When you're suffering, you think about little else except the pain you have and how to get rid of it. And then some pain isn't just episodic, it's chronic. It's not just an event or an episode that comes and goes. There are some people that live with chronic pain. There's even an association called the American Association of Chronic Pain. And they tell us that every single year, pain in our country costs us $600 billion. That averages out to $2,000 per American person. $2,000, that includes the cost of health care due to pain and lost productivity, like hours or days that a person would miss work. And then there are people who feel pain more intensely than others. And studies have been done, brain studies, show that there is a correlation between the thickness of the brain's cortex and the ability to feel pain stimuli. If the cortex of the brain is thinner rather than thicker, that person's going to feel pain more readily, more easily. Now, I have a hunch that everything I just said, you don't care about, if you're suffering especially. If you are a person who is experiencing pain or suffering, you could care less about explanations or reasons for suffering. What you are more concerned about are resources while you're suffering. And that's where Peter comes in. Peter is addressing a group of people. Largely, they're suffering because of what they're experiencing. They're undergoing persecution. Some are undergoing even physical pain, torture. And he gives them truth. And he gives them an example that is unlike any other example, and that is Jesus Christ in the verses we're going to read. I don't know if you saw in the paper, my wife gave me this article this last week. Last Monday, a man in Dayton, Ohio, was shot in the chest twice. Now, he survived. His name is Ricky Wagner. He's a bus driver. And he got out of his bus, was working on something mechanical, had his jacket on, and a few young men, ages 15 to 18, about three of them, came up. And basically, one of the messages Ricky heard was, one of the kids said to the other, "You have to kill him if you want to join our gang." And so two shots were fired, and then the kids ran. Ricky Wagner survived because he had underneath his coat a Bible. He had put it under his coat when he was inside the bus. He walked outside the bus working on something. His Bible was still underneath his coat. And so the Bible stopped the bullets. God's word stopped the bullets. I just can't help but think an iPad probably couldn't have done that as much as a real book. Had to get that in. Now, I'm not going to suggest that God's truth is going to make you immune from problems and pain, but I am going to suggest to you that God's truth can prevent the bullets of doubt as to the purpose and the reason. If there's any doubt in your mind, can there be anything good behind this at all? Peter would say, God's truth can stop those bullets of doubt. And he asks us here now to consider Jesus Christ, who suffered immensely for us, to prove to us, here is somebody who suffered, and look what good came out of it. So we begin in verse 18, 1 Peter chapter 3, verse 18. For Christ also suffered once for sins, the just for the unjust, that he might bring us to God, being put to death in the flesh, but made alive by the Spirit, by whom he also went and preached to the spirits in prison, who formerly were disobedient, when once the divine long-suffering waited in the days of Noah, while the ark was being prepared, in which a few, that is, eight souls, were saved through water. There is also an antitype, which now saves us, baptism, not the removal of the filth of the flesh, but the answer of a good conscience toward God, through the resurrection of Jesus Christ, who has gone into heaven and is at the right hand of God, angels and authorities and powers having been made subject to him. Now, I want to say that when I first read this passage, there's a few passages in the Bible, let me put it this way, I don't get really excited about teaching. Number one, if they're very difficult passages to understand, and this ranks up there pretty high, and number two, when they promise suffering. And both of those properties are incorporated right here in this text. So what I'm going to do in unraveling these verses for you is touch on four different things that marked the path of Jesus in his suffering. First was his crucifixion. Second, his resurrection. Third, his proclamation. And fourth, his exaltation. Those four stages are mentioned here. Jesus' crucifixion shows purpose. His resurrection shows permanence. His proclamation shows planning, and his exaltation shows power. Let's quickly look at those and make application. First of all, his crucifixion. Verse 18, Christ also suffered. See, in verse 17, he says, it is better, if in the will of God, to suffer for doing good. And then he points to Jesus. For Christ also suffered. He suffered once for sins, the just for the unjust. That is, he was just, we are unjust. He took our place. That he might bring us to God, being put to death in the flesh, but made alive in the Spirit. Now, if ever there was anyone who suffered unfairly for doing nothing wrong, but doing everything right, it was Jesus Christ. He suffered and he died. And he didn't just die, he died an excruciatingly painful death. In fact, I don't know if you know this or not, but the word excruciating literally means from the cross. It's a word that depicted the worst form of ancient torture and death, out of the cross, excruciating pain. The Romans did not invent crucifixion. The Persians did around 300 BC, but the Romans, they perfected it. It was designed to inflict maximum physical torture on the victim before they died. A person who was crucified usually lasted several days, not hours, days. That's why the soldiers would often break the legs of the victim so they couldn't pull up or push up on the nails and take any more breaths. They would just die sooner rather than later. Jesus suffered that kind of death. But his suffering began before the cross, didn't it? And Peter was there when it happened in the Garden of Gethsemane. Jesus sweat great drops of blood. Medical experts say that there are tiny capillaries that can burst up inside the sweat glands in the forehead, called hematidrosis. It's a rare condition, but in extreme emotional conditions, a person can actually sweat blood mixed with his sweat. Jesus in the garden was then arrested and brought before a trial. Not one trial, not two trial, but six trials, all of them illegal, done usually, most of them in the middle of the night. He was wrongly accused. Then Pilate had him beaten with a flagellum, beaten his back like raw hamburger, and then taken to the place called Golgotha where he was crucified for the sins of the world. So Peter, writing to a suffering group of people, is saying, Jesus, your Savior, also suffered and died in the flesh, meaning he physically died. He was actually crucified. As much as we might suffer, here's a perspective check. We will never suffer like this.
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2: Most of us will never experience anything like what Jesus experienced. Oh yeah, life can get bad. Yes, there can be pain. Yes, there can be chronic pain. Yes, there can be extreme episodes of pain. But nobody will suffer like this. The writer of Hebrews puts it this way. In your struggle against sin, you have not yet resisted to the point of shedding your blood. You haven't given your life like Jesus did. And why did he do it? What good is in his suffering? Well, the verse tells us, and look at it, that he might bring us to God. That's the whole reason. That's the good behind the bad. That's the benefit behind the pain, the suffering, that he might bring us to God. When Jesus died, what in the temple was ripped in two? Tell me. The veil was torn in two from top to bottom. The veil that kept people separated, that said, don't go any further. This God is holy. You are unholy. You cannot approach him. Now God is saying, you can approach. Now the way is open. I'm going to bring you to God the Father by what I did on the cross. And the veil was torn to prove it. Here's the point. The very worst thing that did happen became the very best thing that could happen. Let me say that to you again. The very worst thing that did happen became the very best thing that could happen. What's the very worst thing that did happen? Killing God. The death of God. How's that for a rap sheet on the world? We killed God. It was a calamity. It was the very worst thing that happened. But actually, it became the very best thing that could happen. It brought us to God. The death of Jesus Christ became the basis by which God can forgive sinful men and women, and they can be made right with God. Yeah, world's greatest calamity, our greatest bounty. I'm going to read to you a little piece from a philosopher from Yale University, Peter Kreeft. Brilliant insight into this. He says, suppose you're the devil. Now, it's going to be hard for some of you to do that. For some others of you, it might not be so hard, but suppose you're the devil. You're the enemy of God, and you want to kill him, but you cannot. However, he has this ridiculous weakness of creating and loving human beings whom you can get at. Aha! Now you've got hostages. So you simply come down into the world, corrupt humankind, and drag some of them to hell. When God sends prophets to enlighten them, you kill the prophets. Then God does the most foolish thing of all. He sends his own son, and he plays by the rules of the world. You say to yourself, I can't believe he's that stupid. Love has addled his brains. All I have to do is inspire some of my agents, Herod, Pilate, Caiaphas, the Roman soldiers, and get him crucified. And that is what you do. So there he hangs on the cross, forsaken by man, and seemingly forsaken by God, bleeding and crying, my God, why have you forsaken me? What do you feel now as the devil? You feel triumph and vindication. But of course, you couldn't be more wrong. This is his supreme triumph and your supreme defeat. He struck his heel into your mouth and you bit it and that blood destroyed you. So here's Peter's point. Suffering in the hands of a loving God can bring forth crucifixion. His crucifixion shows purpose. There's a second phase to that journey of pain for Christ. Yes, he died on a cross. Yes, he experienced crucifixion, but that led to something great, resurrection. So let's look in verse 21 where it says, being put to death in the flesh, but made alive by the Spirit. Now, I just want to give you a little footnote. Hold on to it in your head. I'm going to get back to that little explanatory made alive in the Spirit. I do not believe that refers to his resurrection, even though it looks like that. But go down to verse 21. There is also an antitype which now saves us, baptism, not the removal of the filth of the flesh, but the answer of a good conscience toward God through, here it is, the resurrection of Jesus Christ. So Peter mentions his death, his crucifixion, and then his resurrection. Jesus' crucifixion led to Jesus' resurrection, which makes him alive permanently. He'll never die again. The Bible says he always lives to make intercession for us. When Jesus was hanging on the cross, one of the last words he said

0: It is finished. What was finished? Well, a lot of things were finished. Our redemption was finished, to name one. But something else was finished. I don't know if you've ever thought about this. His suffering, his pain was just about over. All of that horrible pain he was feeling in his body, that excruciating suffering, was over. He had been at the hands of men for 6 hours. They did to him whatever they wanted to do. They had arrested him. They yelled at him. They cursed at him. They beat him. And they killed him. He was forsaken by his disciples. He felt, at least momentarily, forsaken by the Father. All of that is about over. He will die, but he will be raised. And the resurrection changes the playing field, assures a permanence of life. Suffering led to death, but death led to resurrection. And resurrection ensures, not only for Jesus, but for all of us, the Bible says, that we'll live forever. Permanence. Paul puts it like this, Romans 8, verse 18. I consider that the sufferings of this present age aren't even worthy to be compared to the glory that will be revealed in us. I don't know what you're going through in your life, but if you're a believer, take solace in this. This is the closest you'll ever get to hell. This is it. This is as bad as it gets. Well, it's pretty bad. Okay, try to remember it because you won't have that last very long. It's momentary. And compared to what's coming, you can't even compare it. Now, let me flip the coin. If you're not a believer, this is the closest you'll ever get to heaven. As bad as it is now, it'll get a lot worse. If you're a believer, it's all uphill from here, if you know Jesus Christ. There's a permanence. In fact, you know, heaven is so great. It is so unlike our earthly experience that when the Bible wants to describe it, it often has to do so in negatives. To say, well, let me tell you what heaven is like. It's not like here. Because you know here, you can relate to here. There, you can't. So listen to it. This is Revelation 21. This is what you can expect in your resurrected body. And God will wipe away every tear from their eyes. There shall be no more death, nor sorrow, nor crying. There shall be no more pain, for the former things have passed away. Just think about that. God will wipe away every tear from their eyes. There'll be no more crying, no Kleenex in heaven. You'll never go, I need to wipe my nose. Not there. This life is scarred by periods of tears. Can you think back and remember a few days in your life filled with tears? One that really stands out to me, the first one that is most memorable in my earlier years, was my first day of kindergarten. I'm embarrassed to tell you this, but I was the biggest crybaby in school. I wanted my mommy so badly, I cried all day long. Goofy, huh? Well, there were other days besides kindergarten that were more profound than that. The day my brother died was a day filled with tears for me. My father's funeral was a day of tears. Sitting at my mother's deathbed, watching her take her last breath, that was a day of tears. Those are tears of loss. We all experience them before this life is over. But there are more tears than that. There are tears of loneliness, misfortune, poverty, sympathy, persecution. And how about tears of regret? Ever cry a few of those? Regret. Like the two teardrops that were floating together down the river of life. And one said to the other, who are you? And the teardrop said, I'm a teardrop from a woman who loved a man and lost him. And then quickly said, and who are you? To the other teardrop. And the other teardrop said, I'm a teardrop from the woman who got him. So either way you spin it, there's tears of regret in life. No more tears.
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0: and I could debate this later on, but I believe that God established not only the nation of Israel, but the United States of America for the purposes, for His purposes, to be a witness and a light in this world. And so what are we doing? Are we giving, notice the end of this. Are we providing for our children a good land and leave it as an inheritance for them? Or are we just mucking it up?
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0: Hey, listen, we love the musicians and how creative you are. You just have to have guidelines. That's all. Everybody got that? You can't just be like, I won't even get into how musicians are. But if you are one, you know who you are, and I'm talking to you. And now the number of those and their brethren were instructed in the songs of the Lord. Notice they were all skilled. The gift of music, to which I do not have, and aren't you glad? Because we want to have people come back. Matt and I are in the same boat. And not a lick, so we're not going to ever up here do a dueling anything, ever. But there is a skill to it, and it is a gift from God to use it for the body of Christ, for the edification of the body. And I love how it says here that they were skilled, and there was 288 of them. And they cast lots for their duties as the small as well as the great, the teacher with the student. Do you see that inside of the musicians, there were the teachers and students and different levels, and they were all doing it together, helping one another to have an ultimate goal of not showing who they are, not how great they are, but how great.

0: God is. Great is the Lord, and greatly to be praised. Unfortunately, sometimes worship becomes all about the worship guy, the guitar, the lights, the performance. And here's what's dangerous about music. Because the devil was the first worship leader. And so music is a very dangerous thing. Because people, like I just said with that one song, that melody can be so good and so powerful that you forget that word is wrong and you just continue to sing it. There's also a song, "That He Has Not Failed Me Yet." That's part of the line. God's never failed anybody, and He will never fail you yet. He is the same yesterday, today, and forever. God doesn't fail. We fail. Like, all you got to do is change that. And here's my point to all these musicians. Why don't you have a covering over you so that you can bring your song to the pastor and say, "What do you think doctrinally?" We'd have a lot less problem with worship music if we just had a pastor go, let me rephrase that because we live in 2020. Somebody that knows their Bible can look at it and go, yeah, that's doctrinally not a good word. Let's just change that word to radical love. Or I don't know, there's a thesaurus out there, if I could say it. Let's try to use that. Next chapter. Didn't want to spend that much time on the worship leaders. Gatekeepers, very important. Why? These are the deacons in the New Testament. Now, concerning the divisions of the gatekeepers, the Kohathites, and the rest of the these guys, notice in verse 8, it says, these were the sons of Obed-Edom and their sons and their brethren, able men with strength for the work, 62 of Obed-Edom. The Ark of the Covenant was staying with Obed-Edom for a while. So I love the fact that he doesn't come out and go, I have the ark in my house. I'm not working in the gatekeeper and handing out food. That's beneath me. I have the ark. Doesn't happen, does it? Knows their place and know that they need people in that role. Verse 12, among these were visions of the gatekeepers, among the chief men, having duties just like their brethren, to serve in the house of the Lord. And they cast lots for each gate, the small as well as the great, according to their father's house. And so then it tells us which house had that gate and the divisions of that. Verse 29, 20. Of the Levites, Ahijah was over the treasury of the house of the Lord and over the treasuries of the dedicated things. So now we're getting into the administrative side of things. Good that the pastors aren't dealing with the money, that the deacons for us in the New Testament, they deal with the finances. So these would be deacons as well. Not worship leaders, not pastors, not the elders. It is the deacons who are helping distribute this. Now, that doesn't mean that there's not spiritual oversight, which there is. These are the treasuries for the house of the Lord. Verse 26, this Shelemith and his brethren were over the treasuries and the dedicated things, which King David, and we're going to get to in a minute, the amount of resources that they have is amazing. And the heads of their houses and the captains over the thousands and over the hundreds and the captains over their army, all the things that were dedicated. And some of the spoil which was won in the battles they dedicated to maintain the house of the Lord. What I find interesting through the life of King David is he did not have any taxes on the people. Why? Because they had won so many battles and had taken so much plunder, they did not need to, as we will read in a minute, the tons of gold and silver that are in the treasuries. He didn't need to tax the people. It was taken care of. Now, later on, the other kings will do that. And so, verse 32, the end of this chapter, and so his brethren were 2,700 able men, heads of their father's house. That's a lot of administrators, by the way. That's a little too much pork there. Let's take that out. whom King David had made officials of the Reubenites, the Gadites, and the half-tribe of Manasseh for every matter pertaining to God and to the affairs of the king. Just remember that that group of the, let's read it again, the half-tribe of Manasseh, the Gadites, and the Reubenites were on the other side of the Jordan. So they needed some administrators on that side as well to help them and take care of them. All right, hoorah, chapter 27, military. Now the children of Israel, according to their numbers and the heads of their fathers' houses, the captains of thousands and hundreds and their officers served the king in every matter of the military divisions. And these divisions came in and went out month by month throughout all the months of the year, each division having 24,000 men. I love this. So they have this huge standing army, but what do they say? All you got to work is 1 month. Unless there's a battle, then you go out. So here's the other thing. Remember those mighty men of David that we talked about a couple of weeks ago? Each one of those mighty men were over one of these 24,000. So you had Joab and Benaniah, these guys that were amazing warriors. So you had a mighty men of David that was over one of these 12 divisions of 24,000. And in verse 16, it says, furthermore, over the tribes of Israel, these were the officers of the Reubenites. And then it goes through all of the divisions of not only the military, but and then through all of the tribes. And I want to jump down to verse 32 now. And Jehoathan, David's uncle, was a counselor and a wise man, a scribe, and Jehiel, he was his counselor, please note with me, and a wise man and a scribe. This guy was three different things, three different roles inside of the government, but he was first a counselor to David, then he was a wise man, and then a scribe. So David had men around him that he could count on for good, godly advice. And so now we come to chapter 28 and 29, David's final address to Israel, and this is where we'll spend the rest of our time. Now, David assembled at Jerusalem all the elders and the officials and the tribes of all the captains and the divisions who served the king, the captains over thousands, the captains over hundreds, and the stewards over all the substance and the possessions of the king and of his sons, with the officials and the valiant men, with all the mighty men, valor. Now remember, David was old and full of age, remember? He said, hear me, my brethren and my people. I had it in my heart to build the house for the rest of the ark of the covenant of the Lord and for the footstool of our God. And he made preparations to build it. But God said to me, you shall not build a house for my name because you have been a man of war and have shed blood. So David is rehearsing what God had told him years ago. However, the Lord God of Israel chose me above all the house of my father to be king over Israel forever. He also chose Judah to be the ruler. And in the house of Judah and the house of my father and among the sons of my father, he was pleased with me to make me king over all of Israel. And of all my sons, for the Lord has given me many, he said. He has chosen my son Solomon to sit on the throne of the kingdom of the Lord over Israel. Now he said to me, it's your son Solomon who will build my house, my courts, and I have chosen him to be my son, and I will be his father. Moreover, I will establish his kingdom forever if he is steadfast to observe my commandments and my judgments as it is this day. So it is always predicated on somebody following the rules in the Old Testament. That's different in the New Testament, but in the Old Testament, God is simply saying, listen, if your son does what he is told, it will go well with him. I don't want to blow the historical account of Solomon, but does he? Absolutely not. And then he goes and he takes the nation of Israel down. And Solomon is a great example of what happens when a politician has a moral bankruptcy in his life. And when he does not hold anymore to truth and to the principles of God's word. The reason why we have what we have today is because we have leaders that have no moral compass at all. They believe in evolution. They don't believe in the Bible. They call it dogma up there in the Senate Judiciary Committee. They don't like truth. They don't like facts either. It's kind of amazing. Have you been watching it? That'll put you to sleep each night. It's 9 o'clock, put it on YouTube, watch the confirmation hearings. Listen, what do you see out of that? You see hostility and no joy out of people who don't have a moral compass. Don't you see that? It's like real easy to see people who don't follow the Lord. There's no joy. There's no excitement. Yeah, heaven forbid we be pro-life in this nation, right? Well, Solomon, he said, is going to be God's son, no longer David's son. Did you see that? The transformation between David and the father. He said, listen, if he observes it, it'll go well with him. Verse 8, therefore, in the sight of all Israel, in the assembly of the Lord, and in the hearing of our God, be careful to seek out all the commandments of the Lord your God, that you may possess this good land, and leave it as an inheritance for your children after you forever. Now listen, I don't want to get into some political thing right now, but I'm going to. Notice what David says. He says that you may possess this good land. Now, you and I could debate this later on, but I believe that God established not only the nation of Israel, but the United States of America for the purposes, for his purposes, to be a witness and a light in this world. And so what are we doing? Are we giving, notice the end of this. Are we providing for our children a good land and leave it as an inheritance for them? Or are we just mucking it up with taxes? I don't even, Matt, where are we at? Like $70 trillion. I mean, it doesn't even matter anymore. Now we're so far in the hole, we can never come out of it financially and be solvent as we used to be before they took us off the gold standard. And the next time Matt teaches, I'll have him go on the gold standard. What are we doing for our children as a nation? This is a good land. God gave us this land full of resources to use them, to be good stewards of them, but to use them. What are we doing so that this is a good land and inheritance for our children? David knew that, and he charged that not only to Solomon, but to the leaders of Israel. We'll see that in a minute. He says, listen, as for you, my son Solomon, know the God of your fathers and serve him with a loyal heart and with a willing mind. For the Lord sees all the hearts and understands all the intents and thoughts. If you seek him, he will be found by you. But if you forsake him, he will cast you off forever. Now, this is a wonderful verse to highlight. Notice with me that David says first to him, to know the God. That is an experiential knowledge of God. That is not coming to church and then getting a gold star that I showed up at church. Listen, I did that plenty growing up, and I did that when I went to school. I didn't learn anything. Amen. I just showed up because I really didn't care. I just wasn't that kind of learner. I wasn't. I was very more hands-on. I loved metal shop. I loved wood shop. I can't believe they allowed us to have a flash burn furnace in ninth grade. You get a bunch of ninth grade kids in a metal shop with a blast furnace. That's awesome. We were pouring the metal in there, and we were doing our casting, and I made, I don't even know, I wonder if my dad still has, I made this Chevrolet casting. And I remember, you know, you're taking molten metal, you're a ninth grader. And how many of you do remember your shop teacher who was missing a couple of fingers and not so bright anyway? But let's have the kids have the blast furnace on. He was never watching us. There was always kind of like an older teen that kind of knew what was going on. And here we are pouring hot molten right into this cast. And it was the coolest thing. I could care less about marine biology. That's not the learner I was. You have to know God by experience. People come into church with that same kind of heart. They don't want to know God. They've been dragged by a family member. So that on Sunday, look, you come to church, we'll go to Bob Evans and we'll get pie. Great. Pie. Come to Thanksgiving potluck. We see it every year. Do you know that? Every year we see people on Thanksgiving, on Easter, and Christmas. Every year. And God says we need to have an experiential knowledge of Him. In the New Testament, it's gnosko, to know by experience. I know what God has done. I know what He's done in my life. Therefore, I can communicate it to somebody else. If you come to church and you don't care, how can you help your coworker that is in a mess in their life in the cubicle next to you? How can you help them if you just come and you get a gold star? You can't, because you don't know God by experience. He's not real to you. King David says, know the God of your father. Notice with me, serve Him. It's not what God can do for you, but what we can do to serve the King. Serve Him. Notice, with a loyal heart, that's not a divided heart. Jesus said you can't serve two masters last week. With a loyal heart, with a willing mind. Guys, I know I say this all the time. You got to pay attention. You got to focus. Our minds, who else can squirrel in a second? You know what that means? Like, you saw some bug over there, you're like, oh, that's a wonderful bug. What is he talking about? I am so distracted easily, right? You have to focus when you come to church. You have to put those distractions away. Lord, I want to hear from you. I want a willing mind. Why? Because the Lord searches all our hearts and understands all the intents of our thoughts. He knows that you're sitting here, and I know we're joking about this, only because of pie. He knows that. So why would He speak to you if you don't care about being here? I didn't get anything out of service because you didn't want to. I oftentimes will hear that from people. I didn't get anything out of it. Well, that's your fault, not my fault. You choose to have a willing mind and a heart that wants to seek Him. Notice, if you seek Him, what's the promise here? He'll be found by you. But if you forsake Him, He'll cast you off forever. Now consider, for the Lord has chosen you to build a house for the sanctuary, and He says, be strong and do it. Then David gave his son Solomon the plans for the vestibule, its houses, its treasuries, its upper chambers, its inner chambers, and the place of the mercy seat. And all the plans for all that he had was by the Spirit of the courts of the house of the Lord and all the chambers all around, the treasuries of the house of the Lord, and the treasuries for the dedicated things, and also for the divisions of the priests and the Levites, for all their work and their service of the house of the Lord, for all their articles of the service in the house of the Lord. And he gave gold by weight for the things of gold, for the articles used in every kind of service. Also silver for the articles of silver by weight for the articles used in every kind of service. Notice, he gave the weight for the lampstands of gold. This is God giving David all of these plans. We're not told how. Was it just in his mind? And David writes it all out. This is what the lampstand should weigh by gold. Also the table of showbread for each table, the silver for the tables of silver. Also pure gold, forks, the basins, the pitchers of pure gold, the golden bowls. And he gave gold by weight for every bowl, every silver bowl, and every silver by weight of every bowl. And refined gold for the altar of incense and for the construction of the chariot, that is the gold cherubim that spread its wings and overshadowed the ark of the covenant of the Lord. All this, said David, the Lord made me understand in writing by his hand upon me all the works of these plans. So David said to Solomon, be strong and be of good courage and do it. Do not fear nor be dismayed, for the Lord your God, my God, will be with you.
1: 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What brought you here today? Were you randomly tuning through stations and found us? Did God lay it on your heart? Maybe someone else told you about us. However you got here, we're glad you made it. Our current series is through the books of 1st and 2nd Chronicles. These books are historically accurate accounts that were written during the post-exile of the Israelite people. The anonymous chronicler wants us to remember how much God loves us and encourages us to worship him reverently. In fact, God is so loving that he would send his only son to fulfill the Old Testament law and be our sacrificial lamb. The Old Testament believers didn't have the privilege of holding the completed Bible from Genesis to Revelation. It's our history, but it was their reality, happening in real time. We can glean wisdom and admire their courage to love God, even though they didn't understand that the Savior was coming. If you'd like to continue this journey with us, join Pastor Ron again next time. 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It's ironic to think about the lives of the people in 1st and 2nd Chronicles compared to our lives today. However, the truth is still the truth, and God is still King. 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
4: 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Ladies, let's apply this proverb to our own realm. No, we are not literal kings, or queens for that matter. But we do have areas of influence that the Lord has entrusted to us, and we need to have God's perspective on success and true security. Love and faithfulness are given as the most important factors to make us safe and secure. That is not exactly how things are portrayed in the media. For a woman to be safe, it's said she needs to look out after herself. She must defend her rights at any cost. But we can look at all the broken homes and lonely lives to see this is a formula for disaster, not success. In the Bible, Queen Esther is the perfect example of doing a risky thing for love's sake. Her predecessor was Queen Vashti. She was beautiful and powerful, but she used her rights to defend her rights. This cost her position and marriage. Later, when Esther became queen, she faced a dilemma. The rights and even the lives of innocent people were threatened. She could remain silent and stay secure, or she could risk her position and speak out. Her uncle challenged her that maybe she had attained her position for such a time as this. Love compelled her to be faithful to God's higher responsibility. God honored her and used her to save many. I have a feeling that by showing an inner beauty, she gained respect not only from those she helped, but from her husband too. This is Debbie Bryson praying that the practical wisdom of God's word will make you wise.

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1: See, the narcissist, the self-centeredness, it's all about meanness. This is why he's insane. This is the same thing that happened with Nebuchadnezzar. He went insane with, isn't this beautiful Babylon I built? I did this. It's all me. This stuff will drive you nuts. What does the scripture say about casting your care on the Lord and he shall exalt you in due time? Redirect. Struggle through it in prayer. And in fact, you get sick of it after a while. And move on to other things. My knees hurt. I gotta get up.
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1: This is the case with the people of Ziph and the people of Keilah. They're afraid that any hint to Saul will bring down bloodshed on them. So they ain't saying anything to David. They probably didn't just nodded when he left, didn't even say thank you. Verse 12, I don't know that for sure. Just threw that in. Then David said, verse 12, will the men of Keilah deliver me and my men into the hand of Saul? And Yahweh said, they will deliver you. As I mentioned, who can blame? What choice did they have? David is, okay, so that's the people of Keilah, they're doing the logical thing. And if they don't, they're going to get slaughtered. David knows that, and so he's leaving without any, you know, he's got that long suffering going on with them. But still, he's got feelings of being betrayed. It's still, this is not right. This is an injustice. This is not how it should be. And even though he's got a few hundred people with him, he's going to feel like he's all alone because he's at the top. The only place he can go is to God. And God, you know, he doesn't just show up, you know, when you summons him. And Paul was this way. He just plodded forward. Paul knew what he had to do and just kept doing it over and over again, and he never saw the persecution. 2 Timothy, he said, at my first defense, no one stood with me, but all forsook me. May it not be charged against them. See the long-suffering? I would like to insert myself there and say, okay, I would say the same thing if I really felt I was right and they agreed. But if they disagreed with me, would I be so magnanimous? Would I be so noble and long-suffering? Well, I look back over the years, and yes is the answer, but I'm always shaky about the future. Am I going to be able to pull that off again? Of course, I don't walk around wringing my fingers thinking that, but I'm at the same time never going, when I get it right, I'm not going to say, yeah, man, I know how to do it. I just try to just stay focused on the Lord, keep it simple. Paul says, but the Lord stood with me and strengthened me, so that the message might be preached fully through me, and that all the Gentiles might hear. Also, I was delivered out of the mouth of the lion. So that's his story on this episode. But there was another one where Paul said, we wanted to die. We despaired of life. It was that bad. He just makes that comment and he moves forward. That's Paul's style. He doesn't wallow in things. So, God speaking to David, directing David, relieving him from this event. He says, move on, people under your care. Verse 13, so David and his men, about 600, now there's the note. It was 400, now there is just 600, arose and departed from Keilah and went wherever they could go. Then it was told Saul that David had escaped from Keilah, so he halted the expedition. We don't even always know why God allows this or that. We may never know. That's all right. We know what our instructions are. Awful situation that this is. And yet David's followers are growing. Saul says at the bottom of verse 13, well, it says that he halted the expedition. He says, what? Never mind. There's no righteous man to kill. Let's all go back home. He's just a complete fool. out of his head. Could you just see his face as he's just plodding down on his horse, going back to sit under a tree with a spear in his hand? It's just the face of evil. I don't know that an artist can easily capture that. Verse 14, and David stayed in strongholds in the wilderness and remained in the mountains in the wilderness of Ziph. Saul sought him every day, but God did not deliver him into his hands. So remember, I mentioned when you're counting how many times Saul, we were up to 13. Well, what's the every day do? How many times is that? Of course, we're not told, so we'll just keep counting the verse 15 as the 14th episode, leaving out the others. He's just obsessed. He lives to murder David. That's his whole purpose in life. The stronghold, of course, the natural fortification. He's moved from the stronghold, which may have been Masada, the fortress of Herath, the wilderness of Ziph. He's got other wilderness. There are wilderness stops waiting for David. He's just the wilderness man. The terrain just made it difficult for Saul to corner him in. Of course, at Keilah, Saul was hoping he was going to box him in, put the city under siege, and just, you know, say, send David out, or I kill everybody. And they would have sent David out. Verse 15, so David saw that Saul had come out to seek his life, and David was in the wilderness of Ziph in a forest. Number 14. Could you imagine being stalked by one person with an army, and you can just count how many times they've tried to kill you? It's maddening. Verse 16, then Jonathan, Saul's son, arose and went to David in the woods and strengthened his hand in God. What a friend. This is a friend. How do I be a friend, Lord? Look at a man like Jonathan who risked his life to go and strengthen a friend in God. Not just give him a pep talk. It's recorded what he said. To be a friend when it counts. I mean, anybody can be a friend on a sunny day, the sunny days of life. But what about when it counts? What about when everybody's against you? Can you still be a friend? Can you hold true and not blame them? Well, you must have done something. As Job's, they did not come to strengthen his hand in God. They came to chop him up and make themselves feel good about doing it. And there's no shortage of people like this. A lot of friends will abandon you when you're down. They just will abandon you. Some will kick you when you're down, but others will just leave you. This is the last recorded meeting between these two friends, verse 17, and here's how he strengthened him. He said to him, do not fear, for the hand of Saul, my father, shall not find you. You shall be king over Israel, and I shall be next to you. Even my father Saul knows that. David, I'm sure, struggled to believe this, because when you're in David's position and your life is, you know, unraveling, you have a hard time sometimes receiving such an encouragement when you've already received 80 of them already and they've not worked. You're still being chased. But there are other witnesses to this. Samuel and Jonathan has said, all Israel knew this. Abigail will come along and mention it. Saul even knows it, and Jonathan said, my father knows this. One of the reasons why he hates you. He knows God has given you the throne because you are worthy and he is not. Instead of submitting to God and just going retiring somewhere because he's well off, he'll be fine. No, he just wants to kill you and anybody involved. 1 Samuel 27, this got to David. This wasn't enough. This is later now. And David said in his heart, now I shall perish someday by the hand of Saul. There's nothing better for me than that I should speedily escape to the land of the Philistines, and Saul will despair of me, not seek me anymore in the part of Israel. So I shall escape out of his hand. My point is, here's Jonathan encouraging him, and David is receiving the encouragement, but he's on that roller coaster that we get on when life is really beating us up, and the day will come where he's going to get me. I'm going to just go to the enemy. Again, it didn't work the last time. You're desperate. It caused problems. It did not work the second time either. Jonathan says, you shall be king over Israel, and I shall be next to you. And because of Jonathan's father Saul, of course, this would never happen. It could have happened, but it did not happen. How many times did David reflect on these? David preserved this for us. The historian gets hold of it. How many times did he reflect on the words of his dearest friend? You know how hard it is in life to have someone this close of a friend? It just kind of happens. You cannot put an ad in the paper. Will somebody be a good friend? And David, when he was crowned king, did he not reflect on this? Did he not think about this from time to time? I believe he did. How could he not? He says, even my father knows this. And it was public knowledge by this time. Saul hated what God wanted. And his actions make that clear. Verse 18, so the two of them made a covenant before Yahweh, and David stayed in the woods, and Jonathan went to his own house. This covenant is a loyalty love covenant. David, I will always be loyal to you. Jonathan, I will always be loyal to you. They would never harm each other. This is the kind of friendship. This is why their friendship was so in another class, the common friendships. They would never harm each other. Is there anybody in your life that you can say, that person will never harm me? I mean, if I come at him with a machete, he might. But just as without that, it's a gift. And a lot of people, they say it, but when the pressure's on, they do harm you. They're not there. They do abandon you. And so it is not a, it's sort of a heartfelt contract to protect each other, to not violate each other. This is the third covenant they made. Verse 19, then the Ziphites came to Saul at Gibeah, saying, is David not hiding with us in the strongholds in the woods in the hill of Hakaliah? You got it right there, Hakaliah, which is on the south side of Jeshimon. The way they ask these questions, I hate riddles. Is David not hiding? Is this a riddle? Is he hiding or not? Why don't you say David is hiding? Anyway, the people are terrorized again, the Ziphites. They know that Saul will kill him, so they initiate contact with Saul, say, he's with us, come get him. David now a lightning rod for Saul's wrath, and it's a trend sweeping through the land. Let's get David. This man, David, rather than getting depressed. Now, I know many people think the only people that can talk about depression are psychologists, because everybody else, the pastors that don't believe in psychology, are insensitive and archaic and cold-hearted, which is a flat-out lie. Many Christians become uncomfortable when you call a psychologist out on what they are. And there are fields, different fields of psychology should point that out, that there are those fields that are valid fields. But when it comes to behavior, how you should live your life, your morals, your responses, your replies, your moods. This is God's work. Hosea chapter 5, verse 11. Ephraim is oppressed and broken in judgment because he willingly walked by human precept. Now, I'm not even quoting 2 Peter 1, 3 and Colossians 2, 8, 9, Ephesians. I mean, it's just, we are God's workmanship. My point is not to at the moment attack those who I find attack the Bible by suggesting that the Bible is only good to tell you how to get to heaven and that's about it. When the pressure's really on, don't go to God's word, don't go to God's people, go to the experts, people who used to be named Bert and they changed their name, experts. Anyway, depression didn't keep Paul from the great task of winning souls. Even though he despaired of life, he kept at it. Satan often uses depression on the mind to keep the mind on ourselves and not on the mission, not on God. And that we get tangled up with that. You know, feeling sad and afraid and depressed, these things come with life, and we also, what comes with it is overcoming them. And this is a perishing world, and we are supposed to be here to tell people they are perishing and be prepared to do that. Here's my great point on this. As I mentioned, Depression did not keep Paul from preaching the gospel. Depression did not keep David from writing Psalms. At this time in his life, when everybody's trading on him and he has nowhere to go, he writes Psalm 54. It's another psalm come from this man's heart. The Bible is saying, this is how you handle the hardship. You don't, your long suffering is, it comes with it, but you keep moving up. I think the Bible is qualified to address depression. I don't want the world telling me about it because they're going to tell me how to be depressed. I'm telling you the truth. And if when people don't agree with me on this kind of thing, I struggle internally. Oh, that came together nicely. Verse 20. Now therefore, O king, come down according to all the desire of your soul to come down. And let me reread that. And now therefore, O king, come down according to all the desire of your soul to come down. And our part shall be to deliver him into the king's hand. Again, David is going to be Saul's successor. Saul will not have that. It gets kind of old. It doesn't change anything. Verse 21. Then Saul said, blessed are you of Yahweh, for you have compassion on me. See the narcissist, the self-centeredness, it's all about meanness. This is why he's insane. This is the same thing that happened with Nebuchadnezzar. He went insane with, isn't this beautiful Babylon I built? I did this. It's all me. This stuff will drive you nuts. What does the scripture say about casting your care on the Lord and he shall exalt you in due time? Redirect. Struggle through it in prayer. And in fact, you'll get sick of it after a while and move on to other things. My knees hurt. I gotta get up. This is the voice of the devil, one who is insane with himself. It is not the Yahweh of Moses and the Yahweh of Joshua and the Yahweh of Samuel when he says, blessed are you of Yahweh. It's not the Yahweh of those men. This is Saul's Yahweh. And there are people that do this with Jesus Christ. What Jesus Christ are you talking about? This Kingdom Hall stuff. The Mormons, are you prepared to say that's the same Jesus from the New Testament? No, there's no way. Malachi writes, a son honors his father and a servant his master. If then I am the father, where is my honor? And if I am a master, where is my reverence? Says Yahweh of hosts to you priests who despise my name. Yet you say, in what way have we despised your name? They were delusional too. They're running around dropping the Yahweh name while they trample his word. Matthew chapter 7, we all know this one because we all shake a little bit when we hear it. Not everyone who says to me, Lord, Lord, shall enter the kingdom of heaven, but he who does the will of my Father in heaven, he goes on to add. Luke chapter 6, verse 46, but why do you call me Lord, Lord, and not do the things which I say? This is Saul. Blessed is Yahweh for showing me where I can kill David. And it's always about him. And then he says, for you've had compassion on me. It's all, again, it's about him. Does it not vex you to read this? Does it, like, oh, I don't like this guy. He is the guy I would put a thumbtack on his chair. He's pathetic. Nothing redeeming about him. There's not one quality we come across and say, well, you got to admit, Saul was at least what? Verse 22. Please go and find out for sure. He's like, look, I'm getting excited, he's saying. I'm getting excited at the thought of killing David. Please be sure. I don't want you getting my hopes up, and I don't get to murder him. Please be. Verse 22. Please go and find out for sure and see the place where his hideout is and who has seen him there, for I am told he's very crafty. Why? Because he's trying to survive. All of a sudden, he's this sinister, crafty guy. David may be crafty, but you're evil. Verse 23, see therefore and take knowledge of all the lurking places where he hides and come back to me with certainty and I will go with you and it shall be if he is in the land that I will search for him throughout all the clans of Judah and scratch his eyes out. He's just crazy. You can hear him drooling. I mean, somebody have captured all of this. They're like, man, this guy is out there. Don't make eye contact with Saul. Because if he sees that you know he's crazy, he's going to throw something at you. How could you not hear this and not be disgusted? He's going to die a fool's death. Anyway, verse 24, so they arose and went to Ziph before Saul, but David and his men were in the wilderness of Maon in the plain on the south of Jeshimon. We all know where that is. We go there all the time. It's right by that takeout place. Verse 25, and Saul and his men went to seek him. They told David, therefore he went down to the rock and stayed in the wilderness of Maon. And when Saul heard that, he pursued David in the wilderness of Maon. This David's his trek is about a 20-mile radius, 25 miles, all of this from Gath to, he's by the Dead Sea, 60 miles if you count his trek into Moab with his parents. He's just all over the place trying to survive. And verse 26, then Saul went on one side of the mountain, and David and his men were on the other side of the mountain. So David made haste to get away from Saul, and Saul and his men were encircling David and his men to take them. So the trap is closing. It doesn't look good for David. It looks like this might actually be it. That's how David is scrambling to survive. And had it not been for the Lord's interference, Saul may have gotten him there. Verse 27. But a messenger came to Saul saying, hurry and come, for the Philistines have invaded the land. What happened again with Keilah? I mean, how come no one came for them? Anyway, I guess maybe it was because Saul had his Porsche parked over there. He just responded to that. So this was a close call. And Saul returned, verse 28, therefore Saul returned from pursuing David and went against the Philistines. So they called that place the Rock of Escape, the Rock of Close Call. Verse 29, then David went up from there and dwelt in the strongholds at En-Gedi. And what is left out is what's going on in his head and his heart. It's just how much of this, Lord, and he's going to spend his life, you know, there are going to be other times when Absalom comes again. We have so much more about David to go through in his life and to gain for our own lives. Here at En-Gedi, again, you can see the Dead Sea from En-Gedi. And it's an oasis. It's a beautiful oasis. It's a waterfall there. And this is where he's now holding up. Solomon writes about this in the first chapter. He says, my beloved is, well, I have a different take than many people on the Song of Solomon, since we still have an hour left. The Song of Solomon is about Solomon the king who wants to take advantage of yet another lass, another young woman, but she's not having it. She's in love with a shepherd, and her love is strong enough to tell the king, nope, and that's the story of the Song of Solomon. And probably Abishag, the Shulamite that kept David warm when he was old, but at least he uses her as his character. And I believe it may have been a play that was acted out, and the song accompanied it. This is, otherwise the whole song does not make sense. It just falls apart. I mean, how can Solomon, you know, you're trying to scramble to make it work. So when she tells, the king invites her to his banquet table, and he's trying to seduce her into loving him back, or at least, you know, aren't you thrilled? Look how much I own. She's not having it. She says, my beloved is to me a cluster of henna blooms in the vineyards of En-Gedi. I love someone, and that person is outstanding, like a henna bloom at En-Gedi. And it's a sort of a link to David and his struggles and the oasis there. It's all, you know, you, as a Jew at that time when Solomon wrote that, you couldn't think of En-Gedi without thinking David. Do any of you think of En-Gedi without thinking of David? I mean, you don't think of like Donald or anybody else with another name. You didn't care for that one. So there's David. Went up there to this oasis, En-Gedi, which is very beautiful, but he's not going to be able to stay there either. So now what? More survival. That's what. Let's pray. Our Father, to be able to face hardship, to be long-suffering in the midst of it, and not to be bitter is a work of your Spirit in our hearts. And may we be sensitive enough to recognize when others around us are going through very difficult times, and to be sensitive to your leading, to know how to minister or withhold any misguided assistance that we would probably put forward in our own strength. May we learn to be led by you in good times and bad times. And may we appreciate good friends, and may we be a good friend. Lord, we ask you in Jesus' name, amen.
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1: Welcome to World News Briefing. I'm Tom Hughes. My co-host today is Pastor Brandon Holdhouse. Hey, Brandon, great to have you here.
2: Yeah, good being with you, my friend. We were just together in Pennsylvania, so now we're here on the internet. So, yeah, it's been good.
1: We are. We've been all over. We're going to be in Santa Barbara coming up in a couple of weeks, too. Going to be really looking forward to that. And really, listen, folks, this is going to be an amazing program. And Pastor Brandon has a program on his channel now, and it's been doing exceptionally well. He has a few different programs here on his channel doing exceptionally well. I'm sure pretty much most of you already know about or watching them. And make sure you catch those. Oh, don't forget, we have the Tom Hughes Report that is also here on his channel on Fridays. And but with that, that's my, by the way, everybody, that's my program. All right, let's get rolling with this one. Check this out, Brandon. M.A. Rothman reports a White House leak tipped off Iran to Trump's strike plan. Even Israel wasn't told. Someone inside the U.S. government leaked President Trump's classified military plan for a major strike on Iran. And the operational details were sensitive enough that even Israel's own intelligence service wasn't read in. The plan reportedly involved as many as 50,000 U.S. service members, along with destroyers, refuelers, and fighter jets staged across the region for a potential strike campaign on Iran's military infrastructure. Senior Israeli intelligence officers said they weren't even aware of the details of the plan. One source close to the operation said a measure of just how tightly the White House was holding it. The leak, which surfaced over the weekend, is being traced to someone high within the U.S. government. No suspect has been named, but critics are already demanding prison time for whoever it was and disclosing classified national defense information to aid a hostile foreign power can carry decades behind bars under federal law. I'm looking at this thinking, you know, we see all the things that are happening on the right. There's definitely some serious fracturing that's taken place because of the people like Tucker Carlson, J.D. Hall. I mean, the list is just huge. In fact, you talked about a lot of that on over the weekend at Gettysburg. Yeah. And you know, so we look at this now inside the White House. You know, personally, I have some concerns about J.D. Vance. I've had him for quite some time. You look at this, to me, this is huge. It's not on national news. It hasn't made mainstream media, but you look at this and go, this is huge.
2: Yeah, it is. And there's a lot of reasons for it. I mean, number one, we all know about Trump getting in there the first term and there being a swamp that we all figured out, and that there were swamp creatures and a lot of them. And what we have to understand now, so let me take this in categories. The first category is the swamp. There, even though we elect, Tom, someone like Trump, and then he puts his staff in place, you still have hundreds and hundreds and hundreds of bureaucracies that are unelected officials that work in the federal government and work in the Pentagon, work in all these different places. And the problem is they're on the other side and they're doing everything they can to undermine Trump at every level, FBI, CIA, Department of Homeland Security and things of that nature. People don't want to think about that, but that's what's going on. So you have that category. The second category is absolutely right. You mentioned like the Tucker and what we have is isolationists that are now infecting government officials and government thought. So I'll give you an example. So a guy like Thomas Massie, Marjorie Taylor Greene, those types of individuals are radical isolationists, and they hate Israel. But here

0: Here's the thing. It's a perfect storm, Tom, because what I have been reading last week, even before this Gettysburg conference, was a lot of young people are disenfranchised. As you know, and your audience knows, our economy has been in the tank for a very long time, and it's continuing to go into the tank. I mean, you're looking at high debt, with not just the federal government, but high debt with the individual families because they just can't afford it. They can't afford living anymore. And so everybody's using their credit cards and racking up debt like there's no tomorrow in order to just survive. It's not like they're buying things. It's just to survive. Tax rates go up and stuff. And you and I live in California, so we know how expensive it is. Gas prices going up. Okay. So when you have the younger people that are disenfranchised and they're looking at, I can't buy a home. I can't even afford a car. I'm still living with my parents until 30, which is starting to become the norm now. And now I saw a report last night where parents are actually getting involved in helping their 30-year-olds get jobs because the 30-year-olds are just incompetent, and so the parents have to actually take control and contact the HR department themselves and get
1: Jeez.
0: things rolling for their kid and get them a job. That's how bad it is, Tom. Okay.
1: That's not good.
0: But the historical point I want to connect this to is this is exactly, Tom, what happened in Nazi Germany. And in the 30s, the Germans were disenfranchised because they were broke from World War I. It just totally decimated their economy. So you have a population, a very young population, millennials, which is 80 million people, and then Gen Z. So these are two of the largest generations coming in through America, and they're disenfranchised financially. So what Tucker and Candace and all of these isolationists, woke right, whatever you want to call them, America First, that's been the term, right? What they have been able to do is capitalize on these disenfranchised young voters. And these young guys are saying, yes, you're right. Why are we spending all this money going to war in the Middle East? Why are we giving all this money to Israel? Again, they don't talk about us giving money to Egypt, and they don't talk about giving us money to Australia and European nations, but I always focus on Israel. And what Tucker and Candace, Thomas Massie, Marjorie Taylor Greene, and you're right, I don't trust J.D. Vance as far as I can throw him because he's connected to Peter Thiel, and he has some isolationism as well, Mr. Isolation, I call him. What they have been able to do is say, we need to ignore what's going on with Israel. We need to focus on the home first and help these people. And that's actually resonated. And what it's done is actually split MAGA in half. And so now you have the Sean Rhines of the world, the Joe Rogans, the podcasters, basically, Candace Owens, that are shifting people away from a typical conservative view to an isolationist view and not wanting to help Israel. And so you hit the nail on the head, Tom. And where it goes from here is not good, in my opinion.
1: I look at this and think it's the perfect storm for destruction that's coming. And before I even want to get into what's taking place with socialism and communism and Islam in America and what's happened, as you mentioned, fracturing on the right, but then we see the left and these Islamists working together, there's huge trouble that's here. It's like we've got to be sounding the alarm. But let's go back a conversation that we had a few years ago. It'd be June of 2023. We talked a little bit about this at the conference in Gettysburg. It was June of 2023, and I think we were having dinner or lunch or something like that. And we were discussing what's going to be the next thing that's going to divide the church. And we all agreed it was Israel. So we look at where we are now. I would say, Brandon, from that conversation that we had to where we are now, the division that has happened is even greater than I was guessing at that time. I knew it was going to be big. You knew it was going to be big. But I'm looking at it going, it is huge. It's completely dividing. It's doing huge damage to the church, especially younger people who don't have a good handle on theology and the Bible, and they're told to not paying attention to the Old Testament because their pastors won't teach it. It's dividing everything. It's dividing the country. It's dividing everything. And when I look at it, it's a litmus test for how close we must be to the second coming of Christ. I never want to say, hey, it's going to happen tomorrow or anything like that. But we need to be aware, and we need to sound the alarm on these things.
0: Well, absolutely. And Tom, from the church's perspective, this has been building for 20, 30 years. And okay, so when you and I sat there and said, what's the next division that's going to happen in the church? We said Israel. That didn't come out of a vacuum. That came out of you and I watching the lack of teaching in the church for the last 20, 30 mm-hmm. years, not yep. just simply on prophecy. That is a given. Brent Miller Jr. gave a stat, and I keep repeating it, and I will continue to repeat it until the rapture. 98% of the pulpits in America, as Brent Miller and Lifeway Research surveyed pastors, 98% of the pulpits refuse to talk about eschatology whatsoever.
1: 98%.
0: That's what Brent Miller found. And he made the Before the Wrath movie, and if people are not familiar with him, and so he did that statistical analysis. Okay, so that means only 2% of the church is doing this. Okay, so then you have all these young people coming into the church, and a lot of them are really truly seeking. And then the problem is they're going to churches that refuse to talk about Israel, they refuse not teach on Israelology at all, even though they might have our eschatology and our Israelology, they don't teach on it. And then the other thing they don't teach on is current events. They will not touch current events. And look, you and I do this all the time, but what am I trying to do? I'm trying to give people a biblical worldview mm-hmm. framework in which they can evaluate politicians, evaluate news stories, evaluate what's happening in the world. Not even just from a prophetic standpoint, but just from a worldview standpoint. So they refuse to do that. So now we have went 20 and 30 years without that. It's the silence of the pulpits. And so, as you and I know, the prophecy, Israel becomes a burdensome stone. Again, that's for the tribulation. But the setup is starting to happen because of that. And so you and I, when you put it together, you're like, okay, that's exactly what's going to happen. The lack of biblical teaching on Israel or what's going on in the Middle East, and in concert with the growing satanic sentiment that will infuse inside of people. And so here's the other thing that people need to understand. Where does anti-Semitism come from? It comes from a spiritual jealousy. That's where it comes from. It's a Cain and Abel situation. And Satan incites that. So even Paul has to address Gentile jealousy in Romans chapter 11. And why is that? Because spiritual jealousy is a real concept. And here's what happens. Anytime God says, that's mine, whether it's the land, whether it's Israel, whether that's the church, and God puts his stamp of approval and says, that's mine, Satan says, then I'll destroy it. And so that's where the anti-Semitism comes in naturally in people. Because here's the thing. People say, how could someone believe Tucker and J.D. Hall? I mean, I focused it on them at the conference. Because J.D. Hall was just spouting off just the most crazy, asinine lines I've ever heard anyone say theologically. And Tucker was just letting them flow. And then at the same time, millions of people watched that. And I looked at all the comments. Every comment was positive. And so at the end of the day, despite the church is not teaching that, what J.D. Hall says and what Tucker is platforming actually corresponds with the narrative inside the person. They want to blame somebody for all their problems. They don't like God's people that he's chosen them. And so they believe the narrative despite having evidence or facts being thrown in front of them. So it fits, like you said, a perfect storm.
1: Yeah, so, okay, let's go back to Cain and Abel. You had mentioned Cain and Abel just now. I believe you also mentioned Cain and Abel in Gettysburg. So yes. We look at that with this jealousy. Abel's gift God received, Cain's he did not. And you connected the dots on there. And then we also look at Jacob and Esau.
0: Yeah.
1: So you see that, Romans chapter 9. And when we put together these things, you mentioned the spiritual jealousy. Anything that God says is good, the devil's going to say is bad.
0: Yes, absolutely. And so then what happens here? Okay, so God names, like with Cain and Abel, God then verifies what he will accept. He verifies his blood sacrifice. That's what Abel is giving because of him being a shepherd. He's sacrificing sheep. We already know sacrifice is already in Genesis chapter 3, blood sacrifice. That's the norm. And Tom, just not to get technical with everybody, but the Hebrew is, when you look at the tenses, it's habitual. that Abel and Cain had been doing this habitually for a long time. It wasn't like the first rodeo. I don't know what I'm doing. And Cain decides, I'm mad at God because he won't receive what I want to give him as far as an offering. But what does Abel represent? Well, Abel represents the guy you got to go to in order to get a lamb, because Cain's a farmer. So you put this in the picture of Israel. You're only going to discover the one true God through the nation of Israel, through the Jewish people. Because as Paul says, they're the ones who give us the prophets. They're the ones who give us the law. They're the ones who gave us the Messiah. So you're not going to skirt around the issue without going through Israel and acknowledging them to get to the Jewish Messiah. I'm not saying that being pro-Israel or whatever is a predicate for salvation. I'm not saying that. But you do have to tip your hat to it. And another example of tipping your hat to Israel, that you're going to the Jewish Messiah, they're the ones who gave it to you, is in eternity. And people don't notice, they don't recognize the symbolic meaning of it. The 12 gates going into New Jerusalem have the banner on top of them of the 12 tribes of Israel. And why is that? Because every time you walk through that gate in and out of New Jerusalem in heaven, you will be reminded that you're walking through the gate of the 12 tribes of Israel, to be a forever reminder that God used Israel. And of course, you have the foundation for the church. Okay, what's my point? Paul says there, because of that, because of the blessing Israel has given Gentile nations, Gentiles have an obligation to Israel and the Jewish people. And it's a material obligation. It's not just tipping your hat and saying thanks. Romans 15:27, he clearly lays it out. We Gentiles have been blessed by Israel, have a material obligation to bless the nation of Israel. And this is in concert with Genesis 12:3. I will bless those who bless you and curse those who curse you. And so what a lot of people don't realize is, and then Paul continues to delineate this Gentile jealousy and says, look, at some point, if you Gentiles stop functioning correctly and stop believing, he will break you off like he broke Israel off. And so there's a threat that I will stop giving the gospel to the Gentiles if you guys don't respond, just like I did with Israel. And so this goes theologically, but Tom, everybody has to see that this factors into politics. And so politics is driven by people's beliefs. So if I believe that Israel is taking money, Israel's leading the United States into wars, and I'm disenfranchised as a millennial or a Gen Z, then guess what? The narrative is already inside me. I don't like the Jews. And so now I'm going to say, yeah, and we're going to blame them for my troubles. And so it functioned. So I think after Trump, politically, you're not going to see any more support for Israel. You're not. You're not going to have it from the left. And the woke right is splitting the conservative movements now.
1: Yep. And it appears that the majority of people in Israel recognize that. And Israel itself has these politicians that are anti-Israel, which is really weird. I don't know if we'll have enough time to get into that. But just thinking along the descriptions you're using, the illustrations to explain everything in the scriptures, going back to Cain and Abel, what happens with Cain? He kills Abel. And we look at the exact thing that's happening today, whether it's killing people politically. We think the enemy has come to kill and steal and destroy. And that's what he's doing. Anybody who's willing to stand with Israel is being killed in the sense on social media, killed politically, as you mentioned, as we project after Trump, where's all of this going to go? And then we do see the murderous regimes, these terrorist regimes, and people are trying to say, that Israel's committing genocide. I mean, the way the lie works. But here's a little bit of good news. Then I'm going to go back to this whole thought that you brought up. But I want to bring up this because this is kind of cool. Check this out. Singapore police issued both band members of some band called Massive Attack, both band members with stern warnings over breaches of laws governing the display of foreign national emblems at political events. But their members, Robert Del Naja and Grant Marshall, have long been anti-Israel and pro-Hamas. And apparently they were removed from Singapore. They banned them. It has to do with them waving their Palestinian flags and stuff. And I look at that and go, hey, at least some people are standing up for something good. And I don't know if you heard about this, too. And again, I'm going to get back over to the U.S. and the Israel problems that we see coming. But did you hear about this one, Brandon? This comes out of, I think it was, Ireland. New government jet that Ireland ordered. Get this. A new government jet is going to struggle to land in fog because the state requested Israeli system to not be included. The Irish government bought a new $61 million jet, but they insisted on removing the Israeli-made navigational system and now can't land in the fog. And you look at that and go, yeah, I thought you'd get a kick out of that. So,
0: yeah.
1: I mean, it's just nuts. All right, let's move over here to Mamdani.
0: Yeah.
1: So, and because it's indicative of the entire country, we can see what's going on with Texas. Dearborn, Michigan is just gone. Minnesota is pretty much gone. New York City is gone. And so we see the takeover of Islam at the same time. And this is an alarm you've been sounding for years. The LGBTQ community, in all of their wokeness and wanting to, how do you say it, want to just make sure everybody tolerates everybody, except, of course, they won't tolerate Israel and they won't tolerate the Christian who believes the Bible is true. But in their tolerance, they have been used by these radical Islamic people who are bringing in. They're bringing in communism. They're bringing it in. With that, is you have the alignment of the left, the liberal left, you have the alignment of Islam, and the fracturing on the right because of what everything you've already talked about. And as you mentioned, as we look forward to the general election after Trump, where's all of this going to go? Not to mention the midterms. And the probabilities. This country has been decimated. You mentioned so many things going on with young people. They're not being taught in churches. Their minds have been trained by professors, and they get all of their theology from 30 seconds on TikTok. And this country is in deep trouble.
0: Well, the elections of communists, radical communists, and Islamicists to current politics, current primaries, should be a red flag to anybody watching this, and should cause enough fear in people to do something about it. But here's the thing, you know, this is inevitable because you have 30, 40, maybe 50 years. It goes back to the mid-90s, I guess, where our educational system got changed. Our educational system got changed from being locally ran or state ran to being federally ran. And then once that took off, then you had Common Core become issued in through the schools and adopted by most of the states. The problem with that is, Tom, is it taught people not to critically think anymore. It actually dumbed down their education. And so now we have people graduating that can't even read. That's actually on purpose. And there's books written on this called The Intentional Dumbing Down of America. And so we now have an uneducated population that can't critically think, doesn't know history, can't even do math. And so they're easy to be led astray. Ignorance is the capital thing that Satan treads on as far as deception, if you're ignorant. So you have these people that have never been educated on communism, socialism, Marxism, don't have a clue, and all they hear from Mamdani or wherever is free stuff. We're going to give you free stuff. We're going to do rent control. We're going to do pricing control with food and all this other stuff. And again, the disenfranchised are saying, this is perfect. This helps me. I can buy a house, or I can get a rent studio in New York or whatever, and Mamdani's going to help me. They don't even care that the guy's an Islamicist or a communist. They don't even know what that is. It's all about free stuff. I know it sounds simple, but that's really what it comes down to. And so these communists are going to continue to embed themselves. I was watching a race that was happening last night. I think it was Wisconsin, and the Muslim guy, the Muslim Marxist, was winning. And I don't
1: I saw that. Yeah,
0: Abdul or whatever last name is. This dude's an Islamicist and he's a socialist, and he's going to win. And you're thinking, how could people vote a guy like that in, knowing he's an Islamicist, knowing he's a communist? Because they don't even understand what that is. They don't think that Mamdani's a threat. They don't think that this is Bernie Sanders or the rest of them are a threat. So look, you got guys like Bill Maher and John Fetterman who are saying we got a problem here and we got to stop getting these guys in our place, going to take over the whole Democratic Party. And so, but here's my thing. I don't know, Tom, how you unravel 30, 40, 50 years of public school education with the largest voting block we have in U.S. history. I don't know how you unravel that. So that's why I keep saying this is inevitable. This is how we deconstruct. We are not attacked from the outside. We are destroyed from within, and that's happening right now. Mm-hmm. And I hate to be Debbie Downer, but if prophecy is going to be fulfilled, United States has got to morph into a global government. And I even heard Tucker, maybe correct me if I'm wrong, Tom, I heard him last week say something to the effect that Trump needs to be charged by the ICC International Court.
1: Mm-hmm.
0: What?
1: I'm watching these things and going, this is unbelievable. And if people go back in the history of Tucker Carlson, 1999, he was saying these very similar things about Trump way back in 1999 before he was president, not to be charged, as he mentioned last week, with the ICC or by the ICC. But the hatred was there all along. So regardless, these things are just coming out now. You know, you mentioned Marjorie Taylor Greene and others earlier. They're coming out. These things were always there. Think of the words of Jesus, out of the abundance of the heart, the mouth speaks. So we also think, Brandon, that the day is coming when Israel is in such a bad position by the world's point of view. But God did also let us know this is the way it's going to go. But all of this is giving rise to that false leader who is going to promise the Jews they're going to have peace, they're going to have, you know, whatever, a temple and whatever else they're going to promise them, according to Daniel chapter 9 and a few other Bible passages that we know are going to be fulfilled. But Israel is being set up to look for that leader who will say, I can give you solutions to the anti-Semitism. I've got the solution. I'll be able to fix all the Israel hatred and everything. And Israel is being backed into a corner to look for someone to help them. But ultimately, we know how that's going to turn out. They are going to turn to the Lord and cry out when they realize that they have been lied to by that coming false leader. But the entire world is being set up for that false leader too. But the focus is going to be on Jerusalem and the Jews. But man, the whole world is being set up and they're believing this. And everything that you just said, people have been brainwashed for decades. And we are seeing, it's like it's coming to its climax of the foolishness that people are believing. No wonder why the Bible tells us that where God says, I'll send them strong delusion so that they will believe the lie, because they would not receive the love of the truth. Pastor Brenda, we're actually coming up to the end of our first half. And listen, folks, don't go away. We'll be back here in just a minute. And let me tell you, we're going to be rocking and rolling in the second half. We'll see you back here in a minute.
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1: Welcome back to the second half of World News Briefing, and joining me today is Brandon Holthouse. Brandon, that was quite a first half. And the second half, let's just start off with some more. This is just insanity. Listen to this. UK government launches legal action. Get a load of this. Launches legal action to stop the release of data showing crimes committed by migrants. They don't want the word to get out. And we keep hearing these restrictions. I know I'm looking at this. And also, now to go to travel into Europe, did you see this with the passports now? The paper passports are going away. So now if you and I are going into Europe, any of the EU states, it's all digital.
0: Wow.
1: So, I'm looking at some of the things we talk about. And now you can't even release data on crimes committed by migrants? And we just saw what happened in Spain, and you're looking at this going, Europe, the only thing I can figure, we both have friends over there, Gary McKibben and others.
0: Yeah.
1: The only thing I can figure, Brandon, is that the government leaders in the UK have to be complicit in this. They have to be. They have to be part of the plan of destruction, as we know there are people here even in America.
0: Absolutely. That's exactly what's happening. And it's not a conspiracy theory, but it's a true conspiracy against the Europeans. And talking to guys like Gary McKibben and other folks that we have contacts with in Europe, they'll tell you straight up, Tom, this is what's happening. The elites in Europe are married to globalism. They think that is the answer. And where it came from Nazi nationalism. They're reacting against that. Okay. Now I'll get to the spiritual level, but let's just stay on the sociological level. From a sociological standpoint, these European elites do not want to repeat history as far as what they saw was German nationalism with Nazi Germany. And so since then, immediately after World War II, the Europeans went into a different mindset, and their mindset was globalism is the answer to solving war and for this never to happen again. So like when a European elite hears Trump, America first, they don't automatically think of it like you and I do. They think of it as Nazism, German nationalism. Now, this is very clever by Satan to do this because it's more than that, because God wants nations, language, culture, borders, right? And he wants that and we see that from the Tower of Babel. So Satan played a trick on Europe. He used Nazi Germany not only to do what he was going to do and try to exterminate the Jews, but to change the mindset of the European elites to say, yeah, you don't want this, you want this. And he basically tempted them by Nazi Germany to accept globalism. So that's the spiritual element of, that they Wow. don't understand. They're useful idiots. So they go out of the frying pan into the fire. And so what people have to understand about what Satan did in Europe is he lit a fire on the front door, and then basically he comes around like the fire department says, hey, I'm willing to put your fire out, but it's going to cost you this. And so he stair-stepped them with Nazi Germany to globalism. So they think we're going to avoid nationalism at all costs, and globalism is the answer, which you and I know that's prophetic, but globalism destroys national sovereignty. Okay, back to immigrants and whether it's legal or illegal. The globalists thought then, here's what we're going to have to do. We can't afford the socialism or the Marxism, communism systems that we're running here in Europe. And that still stayed. And it kept getting them in more poverty and more poverty and more poverty. And so their solution was, let's import immigrants have them work, and then they pay their taxes, and that starts funding all this other stuff. Well, that's a recipe for suicide. You and I would sit there and say, that's crazy. We're not going to do that. We're not going to just say we're going to build our economy by continuing to spend like drunk sailors on leave and just continue to bring import new people so we can tax them, and they'll do the hard labor of street sweeping and picking up trash or whatever we're going to do. It's a stupid economic plan. Mm. Absolutely unbiblical to think like that. It's like Obama saying we're going to spend our way out of debt. Yeah, how does that work? Yeah. It's stupid. Okay, so they let that in, and they have, and they didn't think about the consequences of that. So you got stupid people like Angela Merkel, obviously, just destroying Germany by flooding these people in. And the, what we found out, these people were primarily Muslim and had no intentions of assimilating. And by the way, found out you really don't have to work because there's all kinds of free stuff because of the socialism economy there. And so you have all these Muslim men that don't work roaming the streets, thinking they can rape white women or European women because they're non-Muslim, and taking over these countries. All because these stupid European elites think that globalism is the answer to Nazi Germany. And I know that's a long trail I had to take people on, but you have to understand where the foundation comes. And here's the deal. If J.D. Vance goes over there, or Marco Rubio or Trump, and says, you guys are a bunch of idiots running globalism, you need to break up an individual national society, they are never going to do that, which again means they're set up for global government. They fell right into the hands of the Antichrist. But here's the thing. What would have saved them from this? What would have saved them from the reaction of Nazi Germany, of swinging the arm too far to the other side? The Bible. The Bible would have kept them in concert, because they would have said, okay, we don't want Nazi Germany, that's for sure. But the Bible would have said, and you don't want globalism, because it happened once before with Nimrod, and God says, no, language, culture, borders, I separated people by the language. And that would have kept them in check. But you and I know what happened to Europe spiritually. They got destroyed spiritually in the 1800s with a higher criticism coming from Germany. Germany of all places. Mm-hmm. The higher criticism came. That then jumped the pond and came to America and came to Union Theological Seminary. That was the first seminary in New York City. I used to take classes there, Tom, in Union Theological Seminary at Columbia. And that was ground zero for the first inkling of apostasy to start happening in America. But it jumped from German higher critical reasoning with the Bible, where they started questioning everything, questioning miracles. And so Europe went dead spiritually. So again, to use your phrase, the perfect storm happened in Europe, and you're not going to get them out of the mindset of that globalism is the answer for the elites.
1: Wow. It is following this trail that you just laid out there. That is remarkable, because you can see it. It's like, how can anyone miss it when you look at it like this? It's like Europe has entered their own dark ages.
0: Yes.
1: And as we look at this, no wonder why we have this rise of Islam here and everything else that we've seen, to the point where globalism is coming. I had this question given to me a while back. It was one of the conferences that we were at together. And this person said, as woke as the Western world is, you know, between mainly the U.S., Canada, and Europe is what they were thinking. How could the Antichrist ever rise out of a system like that? And I said, that's the perfect place for the Antichrist to rise out of, because the people are so confused and so dumbed down, they're willing to believe any lie. What greater place for than the liar of lies to come from than out of this system that's being built? And as you mentioned, everything that you just laid out, wow, you can't help but see the Hegelian dialectic play out. If with the broader picture, Satan plays the long game from Nazi Germany to where the pendulum is being swung now, thinking that they are so smart by bringing in this globalism, they're actually showing themselves to be fools, as the Bible tells us in Romans chapter 1. Brandon, that was just remarkable, just putting it together like that for everybody to be able to understand. So this is, here's another thought process along these lines. Bringing it here into the U.S. Listen to this. Mamdani, New York City, will we require, get this, a government ID at his Soviet-style grocery stores. So here it is. There's no ID required for voting, right? Remember, he required like four different IDs if you're going to clean the streets or something like that, be a street sweeper. And you have to have an ID to go to his government-style grocery stores. And how many morons are going to say, yeah, this all makes perfect sense to me. This is amazing. But it's out of this mass confusion or delusion that gives rise to not just the beast system, but Antichrist who's going to be coming out of that.
0: Well, you hit the nail on the head. So you have to have an ID to get food from Mamdani, but you don't have to have an ID to vote. Go figure, right?
1: Yeah.
0: Okay, so here's the thing people have to understand, and I'm gonna tip into Fauci, because there's a common thing here, Tom, and everybody should be aware of this. It's a theme that's going on in Europe. It's a theme that's going on here. The number one command in the Bible that's repeated hundreds of times: do not fear. That's the number one command all through the Old Testament and the New. Do not fear. Do not fear. Over and over again. And we can see why. Why is that the number one command in the Bible? Because it's the number one attribute that Satan will use. It's the number one emotion Satan will use against human beings to get them to do things they would normally not do. So go back to European. The Europeans are deathly afraid of becoming Nazi Germany. So Satan uses that fear to go to globalism, that globalism will bring you peace and security. So now go to Mamdani. What is the fear that he's treading on with people? That people are not going to have enough food. They're not going to be able to own a home. They're not going to have a roof rent. So that's fear of insecurity about themselves. And you know what would solve the problem and all that? And I'll continue on. The real issue to solve that problem of fear of food, fear of provision, fear of whatever, is what Christ said in discipleship. Be willing to lose your life in order to gain it. So the fear that works on people, that Satan is, preserve your life as much as you can. Do what you need to do to preserve your life so that you don't die and so that you can have the American dream. Okay, so now let's pivot to Fauci. What we have learned with Fauci, he's a big fat liar, the biggest liar in 250 years in U.S. history. And what did he use? He used fear-driven tactics. And the problem is the majority of the population went along with that fear, including Christians. 75% of the churches shut down their doors because they were afraid. They were social distancing, wearing stupid masks that we knew in 2 weeks didn't work. And so why do I bring that out? Because it's the same theme. And so how America is going to be taken down is through fear, the emotion of fear. And by the way, I've said this repeatedly, Tom, and you've heard me say this. Matthias Desmond did the study on what we call mass formation, and then Dr. Robert Malone added the term mass psychosis formation, which means people go crazy and will believe any lie when they're afraid, just for personal security. So all the globalists have to do, all Mamdani has to do, all the communists have to do in the United States, because America doesn't have a spiritual backbone anymore, is cause fear in people, and they will sign up for anything. Sign up to get food. Sign up to do what the government tells them. Sign up for another vaccine. Sign up for this, because all they have to do is use fear. It's the primal emotion that has to get controlled in order for you to actually deal with reality and deal with deception. If you master fear, you're not going to be deceived, because he uses emotion to deceive us. So my thing is, Tom, we have the same problem in America that Europe has. The churches have not done their job. We got masses and masses of people who claim to be Christian. 80% of America claims to be Christian. I don't think that's true. I think it's maybe 2 or 5% are really Christians. So you have that many people, and all Tucker, all Candace has to do, these are the new false prophets and false teachers that say, be very afraid of X, Y, and Z, Israel, or whatever the issue is, and so do this, and people will go right for it, Tom. We are set up for this. Again.
1: That explains everything that we are watching. And then you're bringing it back to Israel. What are we hearing over and over again? It's Israel's fault, whether it be the economy or whatever's going on anywhere in the world. It's Israel's fault. And even with the invasion of Spain last week by the Moroccan migrants, it was Israel. Israel planned it, every single thing. So every problem people have, they're being made afraid of. And we can solve this problem if it wasn't for those Jews, is basically what they're saying. I mean, it is, so it's the same lies. Hitler used them. This is astounding. You think people will learn from a few other things. Just while you're talking, I couldn't help but think, so the Bible tells us the fear of the Lord is the beginning of wisdom. Well, when people stop putting God in the proper place, then men can easily make people afraid. And then in Proverbs 29, Solomon writes, gosh, I forgot what he wrote. Oh, the fear of man is a trap. The fear of man is a snare. So that's exactly what we're seeing. Everything that you just laid out, how easy it is to manipulate the masses when they're afraid. And Brandon, it appears to me it's so bizarre how people have been manipulated and even brainwashed and confused to the point where last week everybody's able to watch the Fauci hearings, and it was so obvious, lie after lie after lie, and yet people are still believing everything that was said, even though it's now proven to be a lie.
0: Yeah.
1: And it's like, it's unbelievable. People are still going along with it. Did you see the Fauci hearings? Yeah. What do you think? Well, I'm still going to do these things. It's like bizarre. People, it's almost like there's a hypnosis that went over the world, especially the Western world. Wow.
0: Yeah, absolutely. Because what I expected from people that have any common sense is to see that what Fauci was writing in his memoirs was completely opposite of what he was telling the governments to do to us and politicians. And so he proved himself to be a liar and the biggest narcissist I've ever seen on the planet. Okay. But then when you hear people on CNN, I watched CNN, mm-hmm. I wanted to see MSLSD, all of what they said. They actually just kept doubling down, Tom. They just kept doubling down. And I got to give credit to a guy like Stephen A. Smith, who apologized. He had got on Kyrie yeah. Irving for taking a stand against the vaccine. And then I saw, I can't remember the show. It's an NFL show. And I saw the
1: Aaron Rodgers,
0: that's it, for the Steelers, come out and say, okay, look, Fauci's the biggest liar, and I was right, he was proven right on that show. And I've only seen a handful of people say, holy smokes, we were so stupid, I can't believe that. But then I saw Bill Maher. Now, this is interesting. You know Bill Maher's a liberal, but he's making more sense than ever. And so he was pounding on Fauci last Saturday. I was watching him in Gettysburg. And Bill Maher, he said, guys, this has to stop. We have been, fooled. I'm paraphrasing him. And then he shows, let me show you the audience of who supports Mamdani or all these communists who are running for office. And he showed the audience, and I'm dead serious. These were people in real time, 2026, last weekend. All the audience was wearing a mask.
1: Oh my gosh.
0: And even Bill Maher says, look at these idiots. That's Bill Maher. And that's what I'm saying is, this is these are the ones who are voting communists in that's still wearing masks, thinking it's helping them. It's almost become a virtue signal for them. And so at the end of the day, in studying this, what I've looked at is, why are people, when exposed to the truth, exposed to evidence, they reject it? It's because the evidence doesn't fit their narrative. They want something to be true when it's not. And so I'll go right to the Bible. The Pharisees knew who Jesus was. He was doing the miracles right in front of their faces. They cannot deny. In fact, he did the three messianic miracles right in front of their faces, curing blindness, exercising deaf and mute demons, and then the other one was leprosy, curing leprosy.
1: Will walk
0: The rabbis all said, when the Messiah comes, he will do these three miracles, and when he does these three miracles, that's him. Well, he's doing them. But here's the problem. The Pharisees did not want to believe because they're going to lose their power, their prestige, and money. And so we will not have this man to rule over us, that's for sure. So we will kill him. And so they are an example of what you're seeing when somebody wears a mask and votes for Mamdani and give me free stuff. It doesn't matter, Tom, how much evidence and facts go with it. It's part of their narrative that they want to believe it's true. Now, here's the weird thing. The Antichrist is going to be a lot better than Fauci. That's for sure. Because Fauci doesn't have lying signs and wonders. And yet the whole world believed that idiot. What happens when you have a man who can do satanic miracles in front of you? Supernatural ability. The world is cooked. The world doesn't want evidence or facts. He will do supernatural lying signs and wonders like Pharaoh's magicians, and he will get people hook, line, and sinker. So I think the problem is, Tom, the mentality of people is not coming back either. They're gone in their minds because they don't love the truth.
1: Wouldn't you say that it in itself just shows us that much more about how close we are to the second? I mean, just the fact that people's minds are gone.
0: And absolutely.
1: It's across the board, and it especially has affected the Western world. I also find this interesting when we look at the Bible and the nations that end up turning to the Lord of Israel, Yeshua, are Israel itself. We read in Isaiah chapter 19, you have Egypt. You have Assyria, which would encompass quite a bit of the northern territory, like towards Iraq and Iran. We have Jordan. We have Ammon. We have Edom, Moab. They're turning to the Lord. So we start seeing these things. Because that's very interesting, the parts of the world that are turning to him, while the Western world is just in this state of mass confusion, the perfect setup for this Antichrist is going to rise. Brandon, we only have a few minutes left. That was outstanding, but I got to ask you, I wanted to get into the Board of Peace, but we'll save that. You're back on here in a couple more weeks. We'll get into some of those other things next time. That was just a fantastic time today. Thank you so much for joining us. But let me ask you this, last few minutes we have, what helps believers remain grounded in Scripture when they're confronted by all of these rapidly changing world events?
0: Well, here's the key, Tom, and this is what I took away from our Gettysburg conference. You have to know where the fight is to know how to use the scriptures, okay? And this is important. And I was at a different table the night we had dinner, but here's what I shared with Olivier. I said, here's the problem. I go, at the center of prophecy is Israel. It's a hub of a wagon wheel. And then the spokes are coming out from the wagon wheel, whether it's Israel, whether it's Babylon, whether it's the Antichrist, whether it's the digital ID or whatever. But it all comes back to Israel. But here's the thing. If a believer or a prophecy teacher nibbles on the edges of the wheel all the time and never is centering in on the scriptures where the fight is, because I can tell you right now, the fight is not over Nephilim. The fight is not over whether Rich is claiming that there's a literal Babylon versus an allegorical Babylon. That's not where the fight is. The fight is not over whether they're going to have a digital currency. Everybody knows that. The fight is not over whether the Antichrist is coming. That's not where the fight. Guess where the fight is? Israel. And so I'm going to make that application for all of us as believers. You better be studying your scripture and knowing your scripture backward and forward, where the fight is. Because if you're learning scripture and you can tell me how many angels dance on the head of a pin, that doesn't help you in the culture war that we're in. I'll give you an example. I had a lady that said she memorized the book of Leviticus. Hooray. But you know what? A week later, she divorced her husband. I think I would have preferred her to study the scriptures about marriage rather than learning the book of Leviticus.
1: That's great. So I'm going to throw this out there. We're almost out of time, but it's so interesting. I think we really need to look at this further next time. But Daniel chapter 12, verse 4, when Daniel's wondering about the coming tribulation, he's told by Michael, "But you, Daniel, shut up the words and seal the book until the time of the end. Many shall run to and fro, and knowledge shall increase." I was coming on the plane back from Gettysburg, and I had downloaded Don Stewart's book on 45 mistakes that prophecy teachers make, right? And one of them is that knowledge will increase, speaking of technology in the last days, people running to and fro, speaking about travel. And he brought up a simple point. In context, that's not what it's about. Although those things will happen, the knowledge increasing is about the knowledge to understand the last days and the days that Daniel is asking the questions about. And running to and fro is from Amos, running to and fro through the scriptures. And I look at this, and everything you just said, this is a solid confirmation, everybody, for everything that Pastor Brandon said. Now is the time to be running to and fro through the scriptures. Not listen, we can chase all of these other things that really don't matter. What difference do all of these, I mean, you look at the Nephilim, you look at all these other things, the UFOs. All right, but I mean, when it comes down to it, it is looking at the scriptures and literally understanding the times and what is going on with Israel, just as the Bible tells us in 2 Chronicles. You put all of these things together, the hope that we have is in Jesus Christ. He's coming back to Israel, the very people that rejected him. He's coming back to them, and there's the test, the real litmus test for what is going on if you're going to a prophecy conference or whatever. We've got to be about the word. We want to be on the right side of Daniel, just Daniel chapter 12, verse 4 right there, don't we, Brandon? Running to and fro through the scriptures, and our knowledge in these truths are what we need to know. You take away the final word.
0: You're absolutely right, and Don's right, because in the Hebrew, it has a definite article in front of knowledge. It's not knowledge will increase. And that's how your English version is. It's the knowledge. And so you absolutely are right. Amen. So is Don. It's the knowledge. And here's my thing. If I'm going to nibble on the edges, all the scriptures, the whole counsel of God has got to be taught. But all the scriptures have different applications at different times. So if I'm studying Leviticus and yet the fight's over here, you're irrelevant. So what the scriptures are trying to show you is stay focused on where the fight is and stay relevant where that is. All scripture is edifying, no doubt about that. But if the fight is here and you're wondering whether or not a high priest can have a mitre on his head between 2 inches and 4 inches, you're not in the game anymore. And you can do that for you personally. If you're nibbling around the edges, but you have an issue of pride, you have an issue of unforgiveness, you have an issue of bitterness or whatever, and you're not reading the scriptures for that unforgiveness, you're not even going to grow. But yet you can tell me how many animals were on Noah's Ark. You're becoming irrelevant.
1: Yep. It was outstanding. I know we're out of time. I wish I could carry on more with you on this. We're going to pick, folks, Brandon's going to be joining me coming up in a couple of weeks. Also in Santa Barbara, in person, Brandon will be there along with David Towell's going to be joining us too. Kathy Ireland will be there, going to be talking about the KGB's Most Wanted. You can register for that time coming up in Santa Barbara. Just go to my website, hopeforourtimes.com. All the information is there. But right now, I just can't help but think, Brandon, that was so spot on, and we've got to be about the word. And speaking of conferences, Brandon, as we know, there's so many conferences, even prophecy conferences, that distract from the truth that we need to know. Be wise, friends. Be wise. We're out of time today. God bless you, everybody. Thanks again, Brandon. We'll see you next time.

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Tonight we're going to be in Ecclesiastes chapter 7. If you have a Bible, you can go ahead and open up to chapter 7, verse 19. Wisdom strengthens the wise more than 10 rulers of the city, for there's not a just man on earth who does good and does not sin. And do not take to heart everything people say, lest you hear your servants cursing you. For many times also your own heart has known that even you have cursed others. A little cluster of Proverbs here. Wisdom strengthens the wise more than 10 rulers of the city. I was thinking about this. So wisdom strengthens the wise. So you can increase in wisdom in the fear of the Lord. Jesus is the wisdom of God. So as we abide in Christ, we get wiser with the things of God. Not self-righteousness, but real wisdom. Rightfully handling the word of God, discerning things, spirit-filled life. But wisdom strengthens the wise more than 10 rulers of the city. 10 rulers sounds like a city council, right? Like a lot of city councils are like maybe 7 or 10. So let's give ourselves 10 rulers of a city. Think how hard it is to be on the city council, right? In every election, you got people running for city council in Huntington Beach. And a lot of cities, the mayor comes from the city council. They rotate. Or the former mayor, the next mayor is lined up from within the city council. I mean, you got to have some kind of above average skills, you would think, to run for city council and be on a city council. You got to be capable. You probably got to be able to communicate pretty well. You got to be able to organize a campaign, put some signs up in all the intersections in Huntington Beach, have a little slogan, whatever it might be. Have your brand on your flyer. But your city council, and say you're Huntington Beach, like 220,000 people, and you've got this power and you make local laws that are in conjunction with county laws and state laws and federal laws. And ideally, you want to go, if you go to city council and you get to speak to the city council, we're upset about this parking thing, or you go to city council, we need to widen this road, fix this left turn arrow on this intersection so we could have any accidents, planning commission, stuff like that. You'd like to think they're capable. And you'd like to think they're skillful and they have a good intent in ruling the city. But as we know with a lot of politicians, that's not always the case. But you'd like to think that, whether it's Costa Mesa, Santa Ana, Garden Grove, Westminster, Irvine, we'd like to think the city councils have capable, competent people to govern and make good decisions in the best interest of the city. But here's the thing. The following verse here, after 10 people, wisdom is better than 10 people who rule a city. Wisdom is not partial.

absolute truth. But 10 men are not. 10 men and women can change very much who they were at 30 versus who they are at 60. And they can change very much based upon what it benefits them to change, or who they hang out with, or just how they choose to live, and they change their philosophy, religion, and faith and worldview to match their lifestyle. Remember, we have to live with ourselves. That's why people often become liberal in their theology, because they become licentious in their lifestyle. So to live with yourself, you have to shift your theology and find a church that matches it. In America, you can do that. You can't find that church in Iran, but you can find it in America. So 10 rulers, even if they're great rulers, are still fallen people, and they still have human nature, and they still have a sinful human nature. There's not one. There is, verse 24, there is not a just man on earth who does good and does not sin. We all have sinned and fall short of the glory of God. Romans 3:23, this is the Old Testament version of it. So even if you have 10 really good, competent people, let's say the president has 10 really good men and women in his main cabinet, Department of War, Department of Transportation, Department of Education. Let's just say you have 10 really good men. Even so, they're still fallen humanity. They still have personal emotions. They still have personal agendas, personal preferences that can cloud their judgment of making the very best decision at any given time. I just find it interesting how Solomon says wisdom strengthens the wise more than 10 rulers. And then he says, and you think, well, why would wisdom be better than 10 rulers? Because those 10 rulers have a sinful nature. Women and men in this church, we want to be the best version of women and men for Jesus in this generation. We do. And the more we abide in Christ and the more we're Spirit-filled, that's going to happen. But we should never be surprised when 10 good people end up doing bad things. We should never be surprised, not with the person in the mirror and not with the people next door, because we have a sinful nature, and we're all working through it till the day of the Lord, until eternity. But it's better to be wise and foolish, and it's better to be a good ruler than a bad ruler. And it's good to pray for good rulers and to pray out bad rulers. That's all biblical. Now, verse 21, he says, don't take it to heart everything people say. People say a lot of things, don't they? They do. You know, people say a lot of things about me. They say a lot of things about you. And they might be true. They might be false. I don't know. I got all the way to my 40s before I realized something. Someone might just hate me because they hate me. I always thought I gave people a reason to hate me. I'm like, when someone hated me, like, I wonder what I did that made them hate me. But I remember Pastor Chuck Smith saying one time, listen, people just hate you. You didn't do anything. They just hate you. People don't need a reason to hate you. They just look at you. They like the way they don't like the way you look, and they hate you. It has nothing to do with them being a sexist or a racist. They hate you. Human beings just hate other human beings for no reason whatsoever. It was very liberating in my 40s. I thought, hey, maybe I didn't do anything to offend them. Maybe they just hate me. I didn't give them a reason to. But don't take it to heart what people say. In ministry, you have to have thick skin and a tender heart, because you get attacked. And having served on staff with two large churches, one under Brian Broderson in the 80s and one under Pastor Chuck Smith in the 2000s, the things that people would say against Pastor Brian at Vista and things about against Pastor Chuck at Costa Mesa, it's just unbelievable what people would say. And the opinions people had about this or that. And we realized this is human nature. So this is what I was thinking about on this. We can't take it to heart. It's hard not to, especially when you do things for people and you love them and you have good motives and they slander you, they gossip about you, and they try and do harm to you. It's so hurtful. It is painful. It's one of the more difficult things in the human experience. But you have to forgive and you have to let it go. And that's part of being a leader, because, you know, when you're a leader, you might hear your servant curse you. You might hear those underneath you curse you. You might have done so much for them, and they curse you. Most people are very thankless, to be honest. Most people feel entitled, to be honest. And when they don't get what they want, they curse those who they think should give them what they want. And they badmouth you, they slander you, they gossip against you, and it's a difficult thing. They gossip against you because you're a failure. They gossip against you because you're a success. And they gossip against you because you're human. And they

try and tear you down for any number of reasons. But then he says in verse 22, but you yourself know in your own heart that you've cursed others. But hopefully as we get older, we don't. As you get older, hopefully this isn't you. Because after a while, you realize, why am I going to say anything against them? It's like a boomerang. Someone's just going to say something against me. You start to figure it out like, hey, if I'm chirping this way against that person, then surely it's going to chirp that way against me. It's a universal law, sowing and reaping. And after a while, you realize, hey, these people did this to me after I did that to my boss. So I did this to my boss, and then these people did this to me who are underneath me. One of my classic stories was when I was with Pastor Chuck, and I said, you know, you're cheap, you don't pay everyone enough money, and I wish I could take that back, but I did that, and he was all well and all and this and that, and I just sounded so unthankful. I mean, I just do it so differently now if I could, but I can't. He's in eternity. I did tell him I'm sorry years later, so that's good. But I can't, you know, it's just part of life. You make these mistakes, you learn from it. But the whole thing about that story is that happened about 2005. But then I had a situation in here in 2006 where someone that was working for us was saying everything to me that I said to Chuck. And I was like, this is surreal. This is like this is your life or, you know, candy camera. Like something, this can't even be real. This person right now, they're almost saying word for word everything I said to Chuck. And it went on for a while. And I remember thinking, and Brian Jameson, if you know Brian, he's in the room with me. And he's like, oh, Joey's going to let this person go for sure. But first I thought, they're gone for sure. But then I thought, and as soon as I'm done with this conversation, I'm going to go see Pastor Chuck and tell him I'm sorry. I've got to call. You know what? At first I'm like, how dare you? And I'm thinking all of a sudden, like, forget that. This is me in front of Pastor Chuck. I'm calling Pastor Chuck. This guy, this will play itself out. But I got to make it right with Pastor Chuck. And I did. I literally had exactly happen to me almost word for word. I was like, man, this is so surreal. And I knew, like, I don't need any extra help on this one. Like, hey, do you see a commonality? Like, no, I'm going over there right now. We got to learn from these things, and we can't take it personal when people slander us. You got to have thicker skin than that. It's going to happen. And we need to realize that we've done that, and what we really want to realize is that we don't do that. A sign of maturity is just giving people room to grow and learn and find their way and be respectful and be gracious with that. And you can ask yourself right now, have you grown in this area? Because some people do have an opinion about everything, but when you get older, you realize your opinion doesn't matter. You know, like any story in the news, like Fox News, and you get a story, here's all these opinions, right? Like everyone's got an opinion. And you just, there it is. And other news outlets that people say, and it's just their opinion. They just want to give their opinion. There might be hundreds of opinions about something, as if they think they're going to change the world by what they write on this thing about this story or this news. And so often they're attacking people. We don't ever want to be the person attacking someone, for in the measure we attack, we will be attacked. It will surely come back to us. We want to be gracious, and we want to actually be in a place where we can be gracious with them if they come back and say they're sorry, or at least gracious with them if we see them, even if they never said they're sorry. And I'll be honest, there's some people, I probably owe them an apology, but for sure there's some people who really, it's in their own best interest to apologize to me. It really is. I'm serious. I've watched people destroy their lives for coming against me. And it'd be their own benefit, because you can't try and destroy it. You cannot try and destroy a man, his ministry, and his reputation, and not have it come back on you and blow up in your face. And if you don't learn from it, you've brought all that negative, toxic energy on yourself. Jesus said, the measure you judge will be judged of you. The measure you condemn will be condemned of you. And you bring it on yourself. So it's really important that, to the best of our knowledge, we don't owe anyone an apology. And we don't even want to begin to say, like, well, here's my opinion about this, or here's my opinion about that. Or, like, you just don't want to do that. And the final thought I have on this is worth noting. I say this pretty much in context with this. In all the chastening I've ever gotten as a pastor,
without a doubt in my mind, hands down, number one reason for chastening is speaking ill of other people in ministry, particularly those over me. I'd speak bad about Brian Burson at Calvary Vista, and my whole world would unravel. Like, it's like getting spanked. Like, what's going on? You know, like, I had to figure it out. And then with Costa Mesa, if I, like, Chuck and these old guys, why we got to wear the suits on Sunday morning? Bam, spank, spank. You know, it's like, if I was in charge of Jeremy Camp, we'd be in Sunday morning. Bring some life to this place. Well, just shut your mouth and be glad Chuck has you on staff. Yeah, we want to be super gracious with people who've wronged us, and we don't want to be the person wronging someone else. We're going to give an account for every idle word, and you know there's already too many we have to give an account for. Let's not add to the list. Let's disengage that list. Let's de-escalate that list and not add to it down the stretch. Don't raise an axe against a fruitful tree. Not with your words or your actions. Let God take care of his church. Just take care of the person in the mirror. And now we have verse 23. All this I've proved by wisdom. I said, I will be wise, but it was far from me. As for that which is far off and exceedingly deep, who can find it out? I applied my heart to know, to search, and seek wisdom. And the reason of things, to know the wickedness of folly, even the foolishness and madness. We'll stop here. It does connect another thought, but it sort of stands on its own here. So Solomon says, look, I've proved by wisdom with what God gave me, what I've learned. I said, I'm going to be wise, but it eventually you just can't get it. Like, you want to know more, you can't get it. Sooner or later, you hit a wall on something. Like, sooner or later, the Jeep breaks down on Mars. You just can't know it all. You just can't. But what I like what Solomon says here is, like, you know, especially those things that are far off, like, why? You know, why this and why that? And the philosophical things, like if you take philosophy in college, why? And how does that work that way? Why? And it's far off and it's exceedingly deep, like really deep. This is a class in college that's really deep. You got to be a really deep thinker in this class. We think about all the deep things of the human experience. Okay. My father-in-law loved politics. After he retired, he visited all these countries to study their politics. He went to Cuba to study Cuban politics. Fidel Castro, Bay of Pigs, does that ring a bell? But that's what he wanted to do. He is fascinated by human government, to know the deep things of human government. He worked at the state capitol, and he wrote bills at the state capitol, and he was just fascinated with human government. He went all the way to the end. Remember, I told you, and he was so upset with Trump, and he was cursing Trump at the dinner table, and I said, Bill, you should be thinking about where you're going, not where you're leaving. You should not be this upset over a man who has nothing to do with your future. You're going to eternity. You should be thinking about Jesus. And he looked at me and he went, you're right. He never mentioned politics or Donald Trump with me ever again. And I was by his bed when he passed away, telling him that Jesus was coming. The deep things never end. Particularly why they happen. Get this phrase. Look at this one. He wanted to know, and the reason, verse 25, I applied my heart to know, to search and seek it out, the wisdom and the reason. Boy, don't we all want a reason? Don't we want to know the reason? Lord, why did this court case go this way? I was right. They were wrong. They got everything. I got a kick in the pants and discredited. What's the reason behind it? Lord, I did all the work. They made $1 million and I got fired. And the people that stole it got a raise. Why? Why? Why? Or in Korean, wait, wait, wait. Like, why? You just, you know, like, why? We all have that, the file, the why file, right? You got to have the why file. Lord, why? Well, you know what? Just put it in the file. Because you may never know the reason in time, and you might not even want to know it in eternity. Or you may get to know it in eternity just because.
But maybe you don't. Maybe you won't know it in eternity, because it doesn't matter in the glory, in the new heaven, the new earth, the new universe. It doesn't matter. There's a lot of whys this side of eternity that don't mean anything on the other side of the dimensions. But Solomon's, I really want to know why. And I just go back to what I quoted recently from Deuteronomy. The secret things belong to the Lord. The things that are revealed belong to us and to our children. So let's focus on creation, the Ten Commandments, being spirit-filled, and living out the Beatitudes. And those four categories will do you well. 7 days of creation, Ten Commandments, fruit of the Spirit, 9, proof of born again, Beatitudes, proof of discipleship, 9, counting the persecution for righteousness' sake. Just meditate on those things and live them out. Let the Lord run the universe of secret things, and let him figure out the whys. Ours is to obey. But in the context of when he said all this, after he said to know in verse 25, to know foolishness and madness, in verse 26 he says, and to find it more bitter than death, the woman whose heart is snares and nets, whose hands are fetters, he who pleases God shall escape from her, but the sinner shall be trapped by her. We saw this in Proverbs, man. Solomon had really bad luck with women. It started with Pharaoh's daughter, and it seemed to never get better. He just, before songs in our generation were ever written about the evil woman, he's always writing Proverbs about the evil woman, man. You got to stay far from her. She'll take you down. But unless you're wondering who she is, it's Jezebel. She destroyed Ahab the king. She gave him bad counsel, cost him his life, caused her to be ripped to pieces by dogs. It's Jezebel. It's just women like that. Just evil women. Women fighting God. It's not the godly women like Mary or Elizabeth or Esther. It's not those the kind of women you are, ladies. It's the women that destroy men. And Solomon's like, you know, for all the wisdom you can find out and go deep and think it through and why, let me just tell you something. I figured out one thing. Stay away from that girl. Just stay far away from that woman right now. Don't even look once, especially don't look twice. That's what he's saying. And now we read on, he says in verse 27, here's what I found, says the preacher, adding one thing to the other, to find out the reason which my soul still seeks, but I cannot find. One man among 1,000 I have found, but a woman among all these I have not found. Truly, this only have I found. This is a summary thought, so pay attention. Truly, this only have I found, that God made man upright, but they have sought out many schemes. So listen to what Solomon's saying. He's saying, look, I have found, as a boss with tens of thousands, hundreds of thousands of workers, and running a country of 1 million people and having 300 wives and 400 concubines, whatever he goes, I found something. In my experience, he's just speaking contextually, his experience, that if you can find one faithful person in 1,000, that's a high ratio. 1 in 1,000 who doesn't have the schemes. So I started thinking about who are the 1 in 1,000 in the Bible. Well, we can certainly start with Daniel, right? Daniel in Babylon, it says he purposed in his heart not to defile himself. He didn't need to be governed by a king in Israel or a king of Babylon. He was governed by the word of God and his own conscience. And then look at Mary. Mary, the mother of the Lord, how pure and undefiled she was, and how she said, let it to me as thou hast spoken, the maidservant of the Lord. 1 in 1,000. 1 in 1,000. And this got me thinking, am I 1 in 1,000? Are we 1 in 1,000? If really put to the test, would I scheme? Because Satan said, skin for skin, yea, all that a man has will give to save his life. So if really put to the test, would I be scheming with some agenda, or would I truly be found faithful as unto the Lord to be the 1 in 1,000? Well, I don't know about everything up to 2026, but I know what I can affect for 2026. I can make this an aspiration. Of all the goals that I can have, of all the visions that I can have, of all the to-do list things I can have, I thought, this is a really good thing. Remember what I said about adversity, to think about adversity? I've been thinking in adversity, things that really matter. And I'm thinking in the text tonight that if we can purpose each one individually to be the 1 in 1,000, isn't that a beautiful thing?
It's kind of like when Satan attacked Job and came before the Lord. He's like, hey, I've gone to and fro the face of the earth. And God says, have you considered my servant Job? Wouldn't it be nice to have the Lord say that about you? Have you considered my servant so-and-so and such? The one in a thousand that no matter what, they're going to trust God. They might go through a dark valley and down a deep rabbit hole, but they're going to praise God and their faith is going to be intact. Jesus said this in the Gospels, who then is that faithful servant who his master will find when he comes? That's the one in a thousand. That's the one in a thousand. This self-governed character with the Word of God, the Holy Spirit, and a conscience seeking to please God today, tomorrow, the rest of our life, and for all eternity. May we seek that in our life and take that from this chapter, one in a thousand, to not be scheming, but to be transparent and part of the solutions and not the problems. In Jesus' name.

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1: 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Pastor Sandy is currently teaching through the book of 3 John. Now, here's Pastor Sandy in 3 John chapter 1 as he continues his message, Three Men and a Baby.
2: Christians, like non-Christians, can get laid off and be challenged to pay their bills. Believers and unbelievers alike live in the same germ-infested world and sometimes grow ill. Being a Christian and abounding spiritually doesn't immunize us from poverty or from disease. To take what John meant as a good-intentioned greeting, just a simple wish for health and happiness, as some ironclad promise, is really shoddy Bible interpretation. It's reading more into the text than the author intended. Renowned Greek scholar Gordon Fee, he refutes the prosperity gospel's take on 3 John 2. He writes, "To extend John's wish for Gaius to refer to financial and material prosperity for all Christians of all times is totally foreign to the text. John neither intended that, nor could Gaius have so understood it. Thus, it cannot be the plain meaning of the text." One of the first rules of hermeneutics, that is Bible interpretation, is to look at a verse in its historical and cultural and its literary context. It's a true statement. A text without a context will equal a pretext. Rather than some kind of doctrinal pronouncement, John is sending Gaius a common greeting here in verse 2. Gordon Fee refers to the opening of 3 John as the standard form of greeting in a personal letter of antiquity. Thus, when John wrote, "I pray that you may prosper in all things and be in health, just as your soul prospers," he was sending him a simple greeting of hope and happiness. And John gets to the body of his letter in verse 3. "For I rejoiced greatly when brethren came and testified of the truth that is in you, just as you walk in the truth." Now, this Gaius was a man known for walking in truth. He had earned a reputation. Integrity was his middle name. Gaius lived his life in light of the truth. I'm sure he loved people, but he also loved the truth. And he wanted what he did to correspond to the truth he knew. Years ago, Earl Weaver was a baseball manager for the Baltimore Orioles. Earl was known for his violent temper. Once he threw a temper tantrum in the dugout. He knocked over several water coolers, threw whatever equipment he could get his hands on. Well, on the team that year was a born-again Christian, a young man named Pat Kelly. Well, after Weaver pitched his fit, Pat spoke up. He said, "Coach, I hope you learn to walk with the Lord." The old coach wasn't too receptive. He snapped back, "And I hope you learn to walk with the bases loaded." But Pat Kelly was right. Being a Christian is about walking with the Lord, not just talking about the Lord. You know, throughout the Bible, the Christian life is referred to as a walk. We're to walk in love, walk in faith, walk in the Spirit, walk as children of the light. Our life with Christ is not a run, nor is it a crawl. John calls it a walk. You know, when you run, you can lose focus. When you crawl, you're on the ground, you lack focus. But when you're talking, and when you're taking a walk with someone, the focus is on the one you're with. Walking denotes a consistent, steady, forward progress. It's a fellowship. It's a step-by-step with someone you love. There's a gentle leading of each other. The time spent is refreshing and rejuvenating. Hey, is your life characterized as walking with the Lord? When people look on you, would they see that that's what you're doing? Well, if it is, you'll also walk in the truth. You see, you can't walk with the Lord without walking in His truth. This means you're trusting in and leaning on and applying the truths of God's Word to your everyday life. You are not walking with the Lord if you're living a lie. Gaius was a man known to walk in the truth. And John says in verse 4, I have no greater joy than to hear that my children walk in truth. And here's where I can relate. As a pastor, I have no greater joy than to watch the believers under my care in our fellowship progressing in their walk with Jesus. Your spiritual growth is my reward. You know, when you stand strong against temptation, or when you endure a stormy season with your faith intact, or when you go out of your way to befriend someone in need, or when you get involved in a ministry, I rejoice. It brings me great joy. Hey, if you want to send a little joy your pastor's way, don't send me flowers or candy. Maybe Braves tickets, but beyond that, if you want to send a little joy my way, walk in truth. Do the right thing under difficult or stressful circumstances. That's what makes my heart rejoice. Verse 5 tells us, Beloved, you do faithfully whatever you do for the brethren and for strangers who have borne witness of your love before the church. Gaius had developed a name not only for walking in the truth, but of showing love to the brethren and even to strangers. And you know, this is the reputation that this church has earned. As some of you know, I travel a good bit these days to other churches, and Calvary Chapel Stone Mountain has gotten quite a reputation. The way you've hosted the pastors and the leaders at their annual conferences has been so impressive. And I have people who come up to me everywhere I go and thank me. They tell me of your love and how impressed they are with your eagerness to serve and your sacrificial spirit. They say that you're an example to their church. And when they talk about you like that, I feel like, John, I have no greater joy than to hear that my children walk in truth. This is the greatest compliment that a pastor can receive. Not that his teaching was interesting or that his jokes were funny. Like I ever get that, you know. Or that you're learning a lot. But the greatest compliment I receive is that sitting under my ministry is causing you to love more. That's the greatest compliment. Well, then John says in verse 6, if you send them forward on their journey in a manner worthy of God, you will do well, because they went forth for His name's sake, taking nothing from the Gentiles. And I'll never forget the first time that I read those words and that our church studied that verse. You know, we started Calvary Chapel Stone Mountain in 1980. We started teaching through the Bible in the book of Luke. And we kept going chapter by chapter. We started in September of 1980, and we kept going chapter by chapter, verse by verse. And by late 1982, we had studied through the New Testament, and we had gotten all the way to 3 John. It was our very first Wednesday night journey through the Bible. At the time, though, we were occupying a building. It was an old warehouse. We were there on a temporary basis. The owner wasn't charging us rent. He told me that if I got a liability policy, he'd just let us meet there until we found something else. Well, the weeks dragged on into months. There were few alternatives on the horizon. And that's when I read 3 John verse 6. They went forth for His name's sake, taking nothing from the Gentiles. In other words, God doesn't want His people mooching off the world. He wants us to carry our weight. He wants us to pay our bills. As John puts it, He wants us traveling through life in a manner worthy of God. I was convicted by that verse. For in occupying that warehouse without paying any rent, I felt like we were taking from the Gentiles. We were drawing worldly support for a spiritual venture, and I felt it was the responsibility of God's people to pay their own freight. So that next week, totally unsolicited, I started sending the landlord a check for some rent. And understand, before we sent that first check, he didn't want to rent us the building. That's why we were temporary. He wanted more money than we could afford. But after a couple of months of me sending him the money, he called me and he asked if we wanted to sign a lease. I believed it was God's blessing on our obedience. We all learned an important lesson through that experience. The church doesn't need to apply for neighborhood grants or dip into the community chest. God wants to fund His work through His people. See, He reserves for you and me and for all believers in Jesus the joys of giving and supporting His work. We don't need to take anything from the Gentiles. We need to support through our tithes and offerings what God is doing. Which leads to verse 8. We therefore ought to receive such that we may become fellow workers for the truth. And here's a beautiful principle. When you give your money or your time or your support or your prayers to a missionary or to a pastor or to a church, you're actually investing in that ministry. You're partnering in that particular work, and thus you're sharing in the spiritual rewards of their labors. You know, if you buy stock in a corporation, you're making an investment that you hope is going to yield a dividend. If the company does well, you'll do well. And the same is true with your offering. You're making an investment when you give an offering. The spiritual accomplishments of Calvary Chapel Stone Mountain get credited to you when you invest in this ministry. You share in what I do, and in what the staff does, and in what the school does, and in what our missionaries do, and in what we all do together. As a result, you play a part and get a reward for ministries in places where you never personally participate. Well, in verse 9, John shifts gears from commendation to now warning. For he says, I wrote to the church, but Diotrephes, who loves to have the preeminence among them, does not receive us. Now, what church? We don't know. And who was this Diotrephes? Again, in one sense, we don't know. But in another sense, I've met this guy. You probably have too. For sadly, there is a Diotrephes in almost every church. I read once where the average American eats 68 hot dogs every year. Are you above or below average? 68 hot dogs. That's a lot of hot dogs. Well, Diotrephes didn't eat hot dogs. He was a hot dog. Here was a man who loved the limelight. He loved to show off. He always wanted to be the center of attention. He loved being the star. He wanted all eyes on him. He wanted the preeminence. It's like what was said of Teddy Roosevelt. He wanted to be the bride at every wedding and the corpse at every funeral. How's that for garnering the attention? Just this week, I was on the phone with a fellow pastor when the thought hit me. Wow, pastors sure do like to talk about themselves. I hoped that he wasn't on the other end of the line thinking the same thing about me. Reminds me of a comment Woodrow Wilson once said of a proud associate. He was the only man I have ever known who could strut while sitting down. Well, this Diotrephes could strut. He liked to exalt himself and take control. Diotrephes learned early on how to manipulate and intimidate and dominate. And when he came into the church, he brought along his attitude. Diotrephes was a dictator. Here was the self-appointed church sheriff. He thought nothing should go on in his town, even in Jesus' name, without his approval. And it was his desire for the preeminence that made Diotrephes jealous. He was threatened by the ministry of other believers. This is why Diotrephes refused to receive John. Verse 10 tells us that he made vicious slurs to discredit John the elder. Diotrephes was insecure. He put down John to build up himself. Do you ever do that? Put other people down to make yourself look good? Diotrephes was acting like a big baby. In a sense, Diotrephes was the gang leader, and he didn't want the elder John infringing on his turf. Bible expositor A.T. Robertson once wrote an article for a Southern Baptist magazine. He described what could have been a modern-day description of the conduct of this man, Diotrephes, but without naming him. Well, in the weeks following the release of the article, 25 Baptist church leaders across the state wrote letters to the editor canceling their subscriptions to the magazine. They all claimed Robertson had been pointing his finger at them. They incriminated themselves. In truth, they had been Diotrephes. It's sad, but Diotrephes still plagues the church. When one man sets himself up as the dictator and tells God's people, often even God, what he can and can't do, the work of the Holy Spirit is grieved and quenched. Rather than be a channel for blessing, he becomes a bottleneck. Jesus said in Matthew chapter 20, "You know that the rulers of the Gentiles lord it over them, and those who are great exercise authority over them. Yet it shall not be so among you, but whoever desires to become great among you, let him be your servant. Whoever desires to be first among you, let him be your slave." Christian leaders need to be servants, not sergeants. Disciples, not dictators. It's been said the challenge of a Christian leader is to lead and not drive, inspire and not dominate, cause respect and not fear, win support and not opposition. There's only one master, only one boss for the believer, and his name is Jesus Christ. Well, John says in verse 10, "Therefore, if I come, I will call to mind his deeds, which he does, prating against us with malicious words." Diotrephes slandered the elder, prating against him with malicious words. Can you imagine? This was the elder John. John was a loving leader. He would have rejoiced to see Diotrephes walk in truth, but instead he told lies. He even lied about John. Rather than respect John's obvious God-given authority, he tried to discredit him. He says, "And not content with that, he himself does not receive the brethren and forbids those who wish to, putting them out of the church." And what he did to John, Diotrephes did to others. He opposed anyone else in the church who tried to challenge his authority. For this man, Diotrephes, it was his way or the highway. Here was a so-called elder who refused to allow for dissenting opinion. He made no room for people who disagreed. Diotrephes was a cult leader in the making. And notice what John says about Diotrephes at the beginning of verse 10. When John comes, he's going to put this guy in his place. Don't you wish you could have been present for that encounter? Boy, church people getting together and sparks flying. John had to put his foot down. The elder had to put the elitist in his place. And this is what sometimes has to be done with a Diotrephes. Sometimes church feuds and potential takeovers have to be combated with a face-to-face showdown. It's not fun. No godly person relishes a fight. But like it or not, not every church squabble gets settled peacefully. Pastors can't be afraid of a confrontation. Well, verse 11 is good wisdom. "Beloved, do not imitate what is evil, but what is good. He who does good is of God, but he who does evil has not seen God." Instead of a Diotrephes, John encourages us to be a Demetrius. Notice verse 12. "For Demetrius has a good testimony from all and from the truth itself. And we also bear witness, and you know that our testimony is true." Nothing is really said of this Demetrius other than he was a good example. He had a good testimony from all. Nobody had a bad word to say about Demetrius. If we contrast Demetrius with Diotrephes, implied is that Demetrius was a humble and gracious and servant leader. Rather than seek the limelight, he was willing to work backstage. Rather than make demands, he built consensus. Rather than exercise control, he relied on influence. Rather than demand, he reasoned. It was a credit to have the respect of someone like the elder John, but quite frankly, everyone respected Demetrius. Reminds me of a story told by the Dean of Christian Musicians, Bill Gaither. In his book, I Almost Missed the Sunset, Bill talks about the early years of his marriage. He and his wife, Gloria, were teaching school in his hometown in Indiana. The newlyweds wanted to buy a piece of land and build a house. Bill noticed some grazing land south of town that was owned by a 92-year-old retired banker named Mr. Yule. The man owned the land. He owned a lot of land around town, and the rumor was that he wasn't selling. He used the excuse that he had promised the land to the farmers so they could graze their cattle. Well, one day, Bill and Gloria, they went to see Mr. Yule. Bill introduced himself and asked about the property. Mr. Yule peered over the top of his bifocals. He said, "Not selling. The farmers need it for grazing." Bill replied, "Well, that's what we've heard. But we teach school in the area and we hope to settle here. We thought you might be interested in helping us out." The old man asked him, he said, "What did you say your name was?" "Bill. Bill Gaither." "Any relationship to Grover Gaither?" "Yes, sir. He was my granddad." Bill writes, Mr. Yule put down his paper, took off his glasses. "Interesting. Grover Gaither was the best worker I ever had on my farm. Full day's work for a day's pay. So honest. What did you say you wanted?" Well, to make a long story short, the Gaithers bought the 15 acres at a price much less than they expected. In his story, Bill fast forwards 3 decades. He and his son Benji are now taking a stroll on that same beautiful Indiana pasture land when Bill says to his boy, "Benji, you've had this wonderful place to grow up through nothing that you've done, but because of the good name of a great granddad you never met." Oh, the value of a Demetrius-like reputation. Proverbs 22 verse 1 tells us, "A good name is more desirable than great riches. To be esteemed is better than silver or gold." Diotrephes wanted to be noted, and he was. His name lives in infamy. Demetrius was just happy to walk in the truth, and his reputation has now succeeded him for the last 2,000 years. Verse 13, "I had many things to write, but I do not wish to write to you with pen and ink. But I hope to see you shortly, and we shall speak face to face." This is not just a problem with pen and ink. It's also a problem with keyboard and smartphone. Emails and text leave much to be desired when it comes to communication. Have you ever been misunderstood via an email? Face-to-face is always the safest means of messaging. And this was the elder John's desire. He would travel to Gaius and he would speak to him personally. John concludes, "Peace to you. Our friends greet you. Greet the friends by name." You know, John has been reflecting on the love of Jesus. And remember what was said of Jesus, the good shepherd, in John 10? It says, "The sheep hear his voice, and he calls his own sheep by name and leads them out." When John tells them to greet his friends by name, he is exemplifying the love of Jesus. Realize, Jesus loves you personally. He loves you intimately. He loves you specifically. He knows you. He understands what makes you tick. He recognizes your peculiarities. You've heard the statement, "I love humanity. I just can't stand people." That's not Jesus. He cares for us as individuals. He doesn't mind getting involved with you and I personally. In fact, it's been said, Jesus loves each one of us as if there were only one of us to love. So, let's walk with God and walk in truth. Let's receive each other in love and take nothing from the Gentiles. Let's be a Demetrius, not a Diotrephes. 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
1: 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Here we get such gems as 1 John 1:9. "If we confess our sins, he is faithful and just to forgive us our sins and to cleanse us from all unrighteousness." 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And for now, we're out of time. And we ask that you join us again next time for another edition of Sandy Adams Radio.

0: Welcome to the Word for Today, featuring the Bible teaching of Pastor Chuck Smith, founder of the Calvary Chapel Movement. This radio program is a verse-by-verse study through the entire Bible. And on today's edition of the Word for Today, Pastor Chuck continues with a witness of the works of Jesus as we pick up in John chapter 14, verse 10. And now, with today's message, here's Pastor Chuck.
1: The words that I speak unto you, I don't speak them of myself, but the Father that dwells in me, he is doing the works. Believe me that I am in the Father and the Father in me, or else believe me for the very works' sake. All the way along, Jesus was saying, the works that I do, they bear witness of me. I claim to be the Son of God. And the works that I am doing bear witness that my claim is true. I am doing the works of God. What were the works of God? The healing of the sick. The lifting of those that were fallen. This is God's work in a needy world. I'm doing the work of the Father. And else believe me for the very work's sake, for the witness that they are to you. And verily, verily, I say unto you, that he that believeth on me, the works that I do, shall he do also. We are to do those same works that Jesus did, of showing compassion and love and tenderness and concern and care. And greater than these shall he do, because I go to my Father. And whatsoever ye shall ask in my name, that will I do, that the Father may be glorified in the Son. If you shall ask anything in my name, I will do it. Now, those are two promises for prayer that are absolutely so broad that they are staggering. Jesus is saying, whatsoever ye shall ask in my name, I will do it, that the Father may be glorified in the Son. If you ask anything in my name, I will do it. Broad, broad promises. But to whom are the promises made? He's not talking now to the multitudes. He's not standing in the temple court crying out, ask anything in my name and I'll do it. He's talking with those men who have forsaken all to follow him. He's talking to his disciples. And what constitutes a disciple? Jesus said, if any man will come after me, let him deny himself and take up his cross and follow me. To whom is this broad promise of prayer made? To that man who, first of all, has denied himself, so his prayer isn't going to be one for his own glory, for his own wealth, for his own enrichment. Jesus isn't saying here, just, you know, ask for a Cadillac and I'll give you one. Ask for a Mercedes. Ask anything, I'll give it to you. Oh, all right, you know. And I start

who is following Jesus Christ, he has a glorious broad promise from the Lord. Whatsoever you ask in my name, I will do it. Because whatever I am asking will be according to the will of God, because that's what I desire to see. Now, there are some people who put down the prayer, not my will, thy will be done. But I think that that's almost blasphemous to put down that prayer, because Jesus was the one who offered that prayer. Lord, your will be done. They say, oh, that's a lack of faith. No, it isn't. It's greater trust than anything else. It's greater trust than demanding that I have my way done in this matter of which I know so little about. I'm so stupid in the overall program and purposes of God. I see things one way today, but I see them differently tomorrow. And it would be a shame if God would answer every little whim that I had and change of mind. Oh, no, no, Lord, not, you don't remember yesterday? No, please, no, that was wrong, Lord. Now, this is what really I need, you know. These broad promises of prayer are glorious, but they are to the disciples. They're restricted. And Jesus said, if you love me, keep my commandments. And what is his commandment? That we love one another as he has loved us. In John, again, writing in his epistle, speaks about keeping his commandments. But then he says his commandment is that we should love one another even as he gave his commandment. If you love me, Jesus said, keep my commandment. So I show my love to him by loving you. Yes, I love him. And for that reason, I love you, because that's what he has commanded. But fortunately, it's very easy because you're so loving. Isn't that neat? And I will pray the Father, and he shall give you another comforter, Paracletus, one to come alongside of you and help you, that he may abide with you forever, even the Spirit of truth. So here we have the Trinity. Jesus is saying, I'm going to pray to the Father. He's going to give you another comforter, the Spirit of truth, that he may abide with you forever. And so the Father, the Son, the Spirit, whom the world cannot receive because it seeth him not, neither knows him, but you know him, for he dwells with you and shall be in you. And so here we see a twofold relationship of the disciples to the Holy Spirit. Number one, he is dwelling para with you, the same Paracletus, but this is just para, the preposition. He's dwelling with you, alongside of you, but he shall be in you. He's going to come on in. Now, prior to your receiving Jesus Christ, the Holy Spirit was dwelling with you. It was the Holy Spirit that caused you to realize that you were a sinner and you needed help. It was the Holy Spirit that pointed out Jesus Christ as the answer to your sin problem. It was the Holy Spirit that drew you to Jesus Christ and caused you to come and say, oh Lord, come into my life and take over. That was the work of the Holy Spirit with you to bring you to that place of surrendering your life to Jesus Christ. And the moment you surrendered your life to Jesus Christ, the Holy Spirit came in you and began to indwell you. Now, ye know him, Jesus said, this Spirit, because he is with you, but he's going to be in you. He's going to come and indwell in your life. Paul said, don't you realize that your body is the temple of the Holy Spirit which is in you? You are not your own. You've been bought with a price. Therefore, glorify God with your body and your spirit, which are his. So, the Holy Spirit, the twofold relationship, dwelling with me to bring me to Christ, and then now dwelling in me now that I have received Jesus Christ. But as we move on into the book of Acts, we find one further relationship where Jesus in Acts 1:8 said, but you shall receive power when the Holy Spirit comes hepi upon you. And so there is that empowering of the Holy Spirit in the life of the believer, which we will touch on when we get to the book of Acts, as soon as we finish the book of John. So here we find twofold relationship, but there is a threefold relationship, but Jesus is

0: isn't making mention of that here. Jesus said, I will not leave you comfortless, I will come to you. But yet a little while, and the world will see me no more. But you see me, and because I live, ye shall live also. Now he's been talking about going away. Where I'm going, you cannot come. He's been talking about his death, but he's also talking about his eternal life. I'm going to go away. The world is not going to see me anymore, but you see me. And because I live, you shall live also. So my hope of eternal life is based on the resurrection of Jesus Christ from the dead. If Christ is not raised from the dead, then my hope is in vain, my preaching is in vain, and I'm a very miserable person. But because Jesus is risen from the dead, Peter said, thank God we have a living hope by the resurrection of Jesus Christ from the dead, to an inheritance incorruptible, undefiled, which fades not away, which is reserved in heaven for you who are kept by the power of God through faith. So that glorious living hope that we have, because he lives, we too shall live. At that day, you will know that I am in my Father, and you are in me, and I am in you. What a glorious relationship that we have now with God. Christ is dwelling in the Father. We are dwelling in Christ. Christ is dwelling in us. Father dwelling in us. How beautiful it is. He that hath my commandments and keeps them, he it is that loves me. And he that loves me shall be loved of my Father, and I will love him and will manifest myself to him. To whom? The one who is keeping his commandments. Judas said unto him, not Iscariot, he's already gone, Lord, how is it that you will manifest thyself to us and not to the world? And Jesus answered and said unto him, if a man loves me, he will keep my words, and my Father will love him, and we will come unto him and make our abode with him. Man's relationship with God must be through obedience to the word, the commandment of Jesus Christ, demonstrated and manifested in our love. And so, if we love him, we'll keep his words, and the Father and Christ will come and make their abode. They will come and dwell with us. Paul, writing to the Ephesians, said that Christ might dwell in your hearts through faith. That word dwell is the same word here, abode. And it literally means just settle down and make himself at home in your heart. Has your heart become Christ's home? Does he feel comfortable there? Does he feel at home? Or does the art on the wall sort of bother him? What's in your heart, you see? What kind of an imagination or pictures are there on the wall of your heart as Jesus is relaxing in the lounge and he looks at the wall? What kind of pictures is he observing? When I first invited the Lord in my heart, I went in and I could see that he was very uncomfortable. I said, what's the matter, Lord? And he said, oh, the pictures on the wall, I can't take them. You're going to have to get rid of that art. I said, but Lord, you know, that's costly stuff. He says, get rid of it. Can't take it. What is in your heart? Oh, that Christ might just be at home there. That my heart might be Christ's home. That he might feel perfectly at home within my heart. He that loves me keeps my words. The Father will love him. We'll come and we'll settle down and make our home with him. And he that loves me not will not keep my sayings, but the words which you hear are really not mine, but the Father's which sent me. And these things have I spoken unto you, being yet present with you, but the Comforter, the Paracletus, which is the Holy Spirit, whom the Father will send in my name, again the Trinity, the Holy Spirit, whom the Father will send in my name. He shall teach you all things and bring all things to your remembrance whatsoever I have said unto you. And so here's the promise of that help that the Holy Spirit would give to us by teaching us all things and by quickening our recall, bringing to our remembrance those things that he has said. And then the beautiful bequest of peace. Peace I leave with you. My peace I give unto you. Not as the world giveth, give I unto you. Let not your heart be troubled, neither let it be afraid. And so to a frightened bunch of troubled disciples, Jesus is saying, look, my peace I give to you. That kind of peace that he had when the boat was sinking and he was sleeping. That peace that comes through perfect confidence that the Father is in control of everything that surrounds my life. God's in control. The peace. Let not your heart be troubled, neither let it be afraid. Now you have heard how I said unto you that I'm going away and I'm coming again. If you loved me, you would rejoice, because I said I'm going to the Father. The Father is greater than I. Interesting statement. Jesus said, if you loved me, you would rejoice. Now I'm gonna die. I'm gonna go be with the Father. Now if you love me, you would rejoice. You know, isn't it interesting that when our loved ones die, we cry? If we really loved them, we would rejoice, because they've gone to be with the Lord. It's because we love ourselves that we cry. I would bring them back to this miserable old earth. I would bring them back to the decrepit old bodies. I would keep them from that glory of dwelling with God in his kingdom, in that new body, in that new glory with him. Oh, I would keep them from that. I would bring them back to this old decrepit body and set them there so that they can still give input to me. I've said it before and I say it again. If the Lord should see fit to take me, and a group gathers around and says, oh Lord, don't let him die. Bring him back, Lord. When I get back, watch out. I'll bust you. Jesus said, if you love me, you would rejoice, because I'm going to the Father. Oh, how glorious to be with the Father. You see, it's only because we don't have a true concept of what heaven is like. We think, oh, earth is so wonderful. Life is so glorious. He's so young. What a shame that he had to die so young. Oh, what a blessing. He doesn't have to go through all the misery of this sick world. You just have the wrong concept of heaven. You don't realize how glorious it is. And that's why Paul prayed that the mind of your understanding might be enlightened by the Spirit, that you may know what is the hope of your calling. If you only knew what God has in store for those that loved him. If you only knew what a glorious inheritance there is for those saints in light, you wouldn't be praying, God, bring them back. You'd be praying, Lord, your will be done. In the final days, my mother was with us, and the ministers used to come and pray, oh, God, heal her and all. When they'd leave, she'd smile, and she said, I wasn't agreeing with them in prayer. I don't want to be healed. I said, I want to go and be with the Lord. Why don't they just let me go and be with the Lord and say, I'm praying, God, heal me. You know, so I just wasn't agreeing with that prayer. Oh, if we only knew the glory of God's kingdom. Now Jesus said, I've told you before it has come to pass, that when it has come to pass, you might believe. He said this back in the 13th chapter, the 19th verse, and this again is one of the purposes for prophecy in the Bible, to make a believer out of you. Telling things in advance before they happen, so that when they happen, you will believe. Yes, he knew what he was talking about. And so Jesus is calling upon this prophecy as a pillar for faith. I've told you before it comes to pass, so that when it does come to pass, you might believe. Remember that I told you, and you'll believe that I am in control. I know what I'm talking about. You know, it's all happening according to plan. Things are not out of hand. Now, hereafter, I'm not going to be able to talk much with you. For the prince of this world comes, and Jesus is soon going to go out into the garden to face the prince of this world. He's going to go out into the Garden of Gethsemane and fight against every force and power of hell. The prince of this world comes, but he has nothing, Jesus said, in me. But there in the garden, a tremendous battle was waged, and Jesus sweat, as it were, great drops of blood falling to the ground. As there he was fighting this tremendous spiritual warfare as he was facing the cross. But that the world may know that I love the Father, and as the Father gave me commandment, even so I do. Arise, let's go. And so, with his disciples, he now arises and he makes his way with them towards the Garden of Gethsemane. And chapter 15 is a discourse on the way to the Garden of Gethsemane, probably as they were passing by some vineyards, and he is now teaching them of that glorious relationship that they are to have with him as the vine and the branches.
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0: Now may the Lord plant his word in your heart, and may the Spirit bring it to your remembrance. And may he enable you this week to love as God would have you to love, even as Christ loved us. And may our lives be open and yielded to that work of God's Spirit. And may we each one be very concerned that we keep his commandment to love one another. And may God give us opportunities to show that love to each other by serving one another in love as his children. God bless you. And help you as you put into practice his word this week. In Jesus' name.
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2: If you're a Christian today following the Lord Jesus Christ and you're yielded to his leadership, you can trust this right now. You can take this to the bank. God is at work in your life. Fine print. He ain't going to stop. You want to make a U-turn in your life? You want to make a detour? You want to do something dumb? Jesus is still in your car. He's not getting out.
1: 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I'm David Jay, thanking you for joining us today as we listen, learn, and are challenged by God's Word, the Bible. The men and women who founded this nation weren't just bold, they were anchored. Anchored in the conviction that our rights come from God, not from government. And that foundation is worth knowing. In The American Story, The Beginnings, Tim and David Barton take you back to the documents, the decisions, and the faith that shaped this country from its very first days. 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Now, Peter was, of course, a disciple of Jesus Christ who later on became the leader of the first church. And throughout his ministry, Peter lovingly cared for others and faithfully pursued his passion to spread the gospel to everyone around him. Now, Peter understood the power of God's love, and he set an example for all true believers to live by. Now, in these final verses from chapter 5, Peter says farewell in a way that only he can, by lovingly directing us back to Jesus. With peace, hope, and confidence, he reminds us about heaven, where Jesus is preparing a place for us. From Genesis to Revelation, many verses tell us there's a heaven, but that it can't really be expressed in words. An eternal paradise beyond description, where those who trust in Jesus Christ as their personal Savior will go when their days of struggle here on earth are done. So today, on day one of this message, Pastor Jack tells us that until we meet again in heaven, God, in His sovereign grace, will continue to be at work in our lives. With every ounce of His favor and with every moment accounted for, the Lord will perfect, establish, and strengthen us. And now with His message called Until We Meet Again, here's pastor and Bible teacher Jack Hibbs.
2: 1 Peter chapter 5, closing verses, verses 10 to 14. And we're looking at a message today entitled, Until We Meet Again. Father, we pray for your blessing of teaching upon our hearts and our minds this morning. And we ask it in Jesus' name, and all God's people said, Amen. Amen. Amen. You can be seated. And we're looking at this message entitled, Until We Meet Again. And that's a good talk as believers. Bible has instructed us to think that way. In the sense that as believers, you and I never really say goodbye. I want you to know that. The fact of the matter that I think the most accurate way that a Christian can say goodbye to one another is how we pretty much have perfected it in Southern California. I think it's biblical when we say, see ya. I love that. As believers, we should never really have to say goodbye. So formal. До свидания in Russian. I like, see ya. Why? Because in the Bible, it's very clear that you and I, in this world that we're living in at this moment, at this time, is not our home. This is not where we're going to stay. This is not where we're going to reside. That heaven awaits us. And until we meet again, we will continue on the work. We will continue on learning and doing the will of God. And not play church, but be church. And so every believer's heart ought to be buoyant and excited about the fact that even if you or I or we or some of us today would pass, if we passed on today, what if this side of the sanctuary fell into the Pacific today? Or the pulpit sank into somewhere, whatever. And this was our last day. I hope on the way down, I would have enough peace and confidence knowing what the word says to shout out to you, see ya! And you might shout it back in time before I sink or drop dead. See ya! And Peter is saying now to the believers that he's been writing to, until we meet again. These are the words he's going to speak, kind and gentle, tender words to his dispersed congregation throughout the Roman Empire. And it's great that he does. He's going to remind them about heaven. And you need to remind yourself about heaven. Heaven is real. Jesus said it is. And I don't understand. I don't know why. But there is some portion of heaven where Jesus said, I go now to prepare a place for you, that where I am, there you may be also. And he said, if it were not true, I would have told you, but I go now. And he says, I'm going to come back and I'm going to receive you to myself, that where I am, there you may be also. And that's heaven. And whatever he's doing up there, it's going to be awesome. And I can't wait to see it. I hope you're excited about heaven also. But in all the religions of the world, you should know this, that all of the religions, there might be an exceptional one, maybe two that I'm aware of, but out of all the religions of the world, they all have their nirvana, they all have their paradise, they all have their rendering of heaven. And it's very strange, by the way. Some of them, for example, there's a religion that's out there that they have created a male, it's a man's heaven. I mean, it is a man's paradise. It's all about men having perpetual virgins and they have flowing alcohol, and it's heaven. It's how they describe heaven. A man's heaven. It's like a man cave for these guys, their version of heaven. And then on the pendulum swing to the other side, there are those who have some religious views that when you die, your spirit leaves your body and you float indefinitely, eternally, and you traffic through one celestial neighborhood to the next on your cosmic soul drift across the universes of the ages. Listen, there's all kinds of representations regarding heaven. People have talked about it and people teach about it, and there's those that meditate on it, but only one spoke about it, wrote about it, and then came back from the dead to provide the way to get there for us, Jesus Christ. Only one. Only one. The heaven of the Bible, eternity in the Bible, from Genesis to Revelation, quite frankly, is exactly what you need. You may not even know what you want, but it's even what you want. Heaven is absolutely, as the Bible describes it, so incredible. It gives us a little bit, enough for us to be excited, but not enough for us to know so that we are anticipating. But the Apostle Paul told us, for example, that heaven was a place that was beyond human description. In fact, in 1 Corinthians chapter 2, verse 9, the Bible says, by the way, 1 Corinthians 2, 9 is Paul's commentary on Isaiah 64, 4, where there the Bible says, eye has not seen, think of that, nor ear heard, nor have it entered into the heart of man, the things that God has prepared for those who love him. A reference to heaven. 2 Corinthians 12, verse 4. Paul speaks of himself when he was stoned to death, and he was, I believe he died and was brought back to earth. But when Paul was stoned to death for preaching the gospel, I believe he's talking about that in 2 Corinthians 12, verse 4. Listen to this. He says that he was caught up into paradise and he heard things so astounding that they cannot be expressed in words. Things no human is allowed to tell. That's why I don't read books about heaven. You know, by my book, I died and I saw heaven. No, no. If Paul the Apostle saw heaven and was not allowed to write about it, then I don't need to read your book. I mean, think about it. And it's funny, with all these so-called Christian books that these people experienced heaven, it's amazing how many of them disagree. Now, listen, the heaven that God makes is a heaven that is so awesome that it's going to take you and I all eternity to enjoy it. The Bible says there's righteousness there. There's glory there. The Bible says there's joy there. And listen, I just did a large funeral for a friend yesterday, 37 years of age. Jesus took him home. And we were talking about heaven, and you gotta keep this in mind, that with all the good things that God has given us in life, all the good things that you can attest to the fact, that's nice, that's good, that's beautiful, that God says heaven transcends all of these things, that it is goodness, beauty beyond. We look at a good man who left this earth at a young age, and we mourn and we weep and we might be tempted to ask, how come and why? And little do we ponder the fact that he's got it good and we're the ones still suffering here. God would have us to have our eyes fixed on heaven above. You're going to be there someday if you're a Christian. That is, if you're trusting Jesus Christ to save you from your sins and you've given your life to him. Listen, salvation is in Jesus Christ. Giving your life to him is the life of his lordship, of following him. This morning, the Christian who loves the Lord God is delighted to do the will of God, wanting to serve him and wanting to keep themselves pure or dedicated or devoted to God. It's a serious thing that you want to do whatever he wants you to do. And the Bible talks about one more thing about heaven. I love this. And that is in Hebrews chapter 12, verse 1 and 2. Hebrews 12, verses 1 and 2. The Bible there tells us, and scholars will argue back and forth on this, and that's okay. It says there, therefore we are surrounded by so great a cloud of witnesses. Verse 2, looking unto Jesus, the author and the finisher of our faith. Some people say that that verse in Hebrews 12, verse 1, means this. That, now listen carefully, everybody, that heaven looks down, our brothers and sisters who have gone before us, heaven looks down and they see us, and we are, in that sense, surrounded by such a great cloud of witnesses looking down from above. I don't know if that's true or not. I know emotionally you might want to hear that, but I don't think it's true, because if heaven could see what we're doing down here, it'd bum heaven out. If heaven could see all that's going on in Ohio and Texas today, heaven would weep. I don't think that's what it means. But I do think it means this. Do you guys remember when Stephen was being killed, martyred for Jesus? Do you remember what happened? Peter there stood up and he, as he was getting pelted to death by rocks in the book of Acts, you remember what he saw? He saw Jesus standing at the right hand of God the Father, accepting, receiving Stephen into glory. You couple that with this. You know a marathon runner runs all around the countryside, all over the place, whatever. You ever watch this on the Olympics? They're running around all over the place. But they always finish, remember, they always finish by entering into what is called they enter into the vomitorium of the Colosseum, and then into the Colosseum or the arena. And they run and they make, I think, four laps. They do a mile on the inside and they win the marathon. And the crowd goes crazy. The crowd goes crazy when the first person of the marathon leader goes in. And the crowd stands at their feet and they're cheering. And I want you to think about that. Those of you who are Christians today, you need to know this and be excited by it. That the moment you die in this world, you fade away, the lights go out. The very next moment you are entering into the presence of glory, and the Bible tells me that there's a great cloud of witnesses there, and just like Jesus stood up to receive Stephen, I believe the whole crowd stands up and says, all right, Jack made it, whoo, he made it, hey, look, Jack made it. No, I'm kidding about that part. They're gonna, but it's gonna be yes for you, yeah, a great cloud of witnesses. Peter is going to be instructing his dear church that's dispersed to be encouraged.
3: 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And now, let's get back to today's message. 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
2: Number one, look at verses 10 and 11. Until we meet again, God will be at work in your life. Right now, Christian, if you're a Christian today following the Lord Jesus Christ and you're yielded to his leadership, you can trust this right now. You can take this to the bank. God is at work in your life. Fine print. He ain't going to stop. You want to make a U-turn in your life? You want to make a detour? You want to do something dumb? Jesus is still in your car. He's not getting out. When you're done driving into the bushes over there and you're sinking the car into some pit, he might turn to you and say, "Are you done now? Can we get back on the road?" But he'll never quit on you. You'll hear in a moment that the Bible teaches us that once he puts his hand on your life, he's not going to stop. Best to just surrender to the Lord Jesus Christ and let him have his way with you. He will be at work in your life. Here the Bible says in verse 10, "But may the God of all grace." This is a beautiful statement. Mark it down, because what do we learn from this is that every bit of God's favor will be bestowed upon the Christian regarding you making it to heaven. That's what he's talking about. God will be at work in your life, my friend, with every ounce of favor. The word grace means favor. It's unearnable. You can't buy it. You can't get it any other way. It's given by God. Given by him. You see in verse 10 the word "but." I need you to circle that and really mark it. And I'm not kidding. That little word, it's "but" in English, but listen to this. Verse 10 opens up with what is a mood swing, we'll put it, for Peter. It's well-intended mood swing in the positive. It's enthusiastic. It's a different mood. And you might ask, from what? In your note-taking, mark this. In chapter 5, verses 1 to 9, Peter has been employing what is known as an imperative style of teaching, or commands, or orders. He's like this. Verses 1 through 9, and you remember it, he said things like, "Be submissive, you younger people, be submissive to the elders. Be sober, be vigilant." Do you see Peter? He's like this. This is what he's doing. He's the commander. He's the field commander. He's the general. And he's talking like this. And he, verses 1 to 9, he's making these commands. This is this, and the other, and you do, and that's it. And you can see the church. The church is like this. Yes, yes, Peter. Yes, yes. He's really laying it down. Think of him. Aged, old Peter. Lot of Bible years under his belt. And he's telling them what they need to know to survive and to flourish. And then verse 10 opens up with "but." And in this, from verses 10 to 14, there's what we understand, or what we know to be, an indicative style. That is, right in midstream, "Be sober, be vigilant." And he's right there, and he's commanding them. And then he goes, verse 10, "Come here." So they're all call to order, and then he just melts with his fatherly heart, and he says, come here, get around here. And with his words and his teachings, he's gathering them around, even though they dispersed thousands of miles out in the Roman world. It's super affectionate, it's super tender, it's very fatherly. He's expressing favor. When the word says "all grace," this is the grace that is guaranteed to the believer to get us all the way through. All grace means this, that God has supplied, are you listening? God has supplied for you, the believer, everything you need to get it all the way through to the end, and it's something that you cannot buy, you cannot earn it, you can't pray for it, you can't pay for it, you can't earn it, you can't sweat, you can't bargain for it. It's impossible to be had. What is it? God's grace. God gives it. I'm trying to pretend something here. I was going to take something. Here, I'll take this. Watch this. How about, there you go. What did I just do? I just gave him a bottle of water. How come? No how come. The how come doesn't fit. I wanted to. Now listen to this. Yeah, but did you know him? I mean, I know him. He sits there every Sunday, but that's, we didn't have a prearranged deal. Like, okay, when I pick up the bottle, act like you're surprised. None of that. I did that. He received. I gently put it in his direction. He could have kept his hands on his lap. Would have hit him right in the face. That's his problem, not mine. I gave it to him. His response is his response. Are you with me? I exercised grace, sovereignly of my own will, deposited a gift to him, and he is ministered or blessed by the gift. God moves in his sovereign grace, and he dispatches or disperses his gift as he wills. You may have prayed for 10 hours, and now you expect God to grace your life. That's not what he does. Unearnable favor. God does this. It's his heart. It's the nature of his heart. Now he says, may the God of all grace, all the good and unearnable and tender graces God bestows upon you in his affection. It's remarkable. This all grace refers to the infinite acts of God in the believer's life. All grace, we see this in We see all grace in 2 Corinthians 9:8. 2 Corinthians 9:8, listen to this. There the Bible says that, and God is able to make all grace abound toward you. That's a lot of grace. That you always having all sufficiency in all things. Is that verse pregnant or what? Look at that statement. Who thinks like this? And God is able. So if we're going to have grace, it's based on God's performance. To make all grace abound toward you. That you always having all sufficiency in all things. That is awesome. That is a verse. God's favor, God's grace, every ounce of his favor is upon you, believer. Now, you think that through right now with all of life's difficulties, all of life's challenges, decisions to be made, things going on in your life. We need to stop, take a deep breath, and remember all of God's grace is upon my life to get through this thing. We often miss it. In many ways, as a church in America, we're sleeping to the power that's available. And we know that this power simply can be shown by ideas. People can give a word. People can post a statement. People can show a picture. And it inspires people to do one thing or the other. You and I are very impressionable. Well, God is saying to you today, why labor? Why be weary? Cast all your care upon me. I care for you. And remember, last week God is saying, I expose to you the tactics of the devil. I've got him covered. You just simply resist him and I'll take care of the rest. And oh, and here's the deal. All grace is given to you. You can't lose if you stay close to me. It's a wonderful power. The second thing we see is that verse 10 goes on and says, who called us by or to his eternal glory by Christ Jesus. As scripture goes on to say that after you have suffered a while, and he's going to give you four definitions or statements of maturity. Perfect you, establish you, strengthen you, settle you. Verse 11 says, to him be the glory and the dominion forever and ever. Amen, he says. So what we're looking at here is the fact that every moment, listen, God will be at work in your life, Christian, and every moment is accounted for by God. Every moment of your life is accounted for by the living God. He's not sloppy. He doesn't forget things. There's nothing undone to God.
1: 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We're glad you took the time to be with us today. And the great mystery? Well, that's the love of Jesus Christ. It passes all human comprehension. And to love Jesus is absolute heaven on earth. Until We Meet Again is part of Pastor Jack's series called Anchored, a study in 1 Peter. It's a series that takes us through the life and times of the Apostle Peter, whose love for Jesus Christ carried him through some great persecution, and whose compassion for others still inspires us today. And we'll continue on the next edition of Real Life Radio.
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The world out there is looking for something different from their Monday through Friday rat race. At the weekends, they want to get away from all of that. If they see it as nothing more than an extension of the bickering in the office, they'll not be drawn to the gospel or our Savior. If they see us as being caring people whom they like to have around, we will win them for Christ. Pastor Poncho will explain that today on this edition of On the Level Radio as he continues our series of studies in the Gospel of John. Today we'll look further at chapter 15 and learn about God's love and the world's hate coming up next.

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1: John chapter 15, it's been a while since we've been there. But John chapter 15, I remind you that Jesus is speaking to his very close disciples. Judas is no longer there. There's only 11 of them there. And there's a very intimate moment where Jesus is imparting to his disciples some wonderful information. Because, you see, he told them already that he's leaving. And he saw the sadness and he said, let not your heart be troubled, neither let it be afraid. He says, but I go to my Father's house to prepare a place for you, that where I'm at, you're going to be there also. Well, it wasn't that comforting. Because then he tells them, you know, I'm leaving, but, you know, you will not see me for a little while, but then you will see me later on. And they ask him, wait, we don't understand that. What do you mean that, you know, we're not going to see you for a little while, you're going to be gone, but then we'll see you again. And so basically, Jesus was speaking to them mysteriously. When we get to chapter 16, Jesus said, I will no longer speak to you, you know, in mystery. I'm going to talk to you in plain language. Because Jesus is basically speaking lofty words of heaven, of crucifixion, of leaving, and partaking of heaven. He's going back to the Father, and it's too much for the apostles, where the Bible said that Jesus told them, you know, you cannot handle this right now. He says, but when the Spirit of truth comes, whom the world cannot receive because the world does not know him, he will be in you. He will be upon you. And when he comes, he will tell you all things to come. So he gave us a tidbit of the operation of the Holy Spirit. And so in chapter 15, from verses 1 through 8, to emphasize the mystical relationship to come, Jesus employed a figure of speech. He is the vine, and he is the true vine, and the disciples, or us, the followers of Jesus, are the branches. And he says that as long as the branches are attached to the vine, that we will be in fellowship, and that through the vine, we are going to receive power, we're going to receive energy, nutrition, and like a branch. A branch gives fruit as long as they're attached to the vine. And so this metaphor that God uses is with the intention to illustrate the main idea. And the main idea is union with Christ.

experience joy. We have friendship with God. He gives us a severe warning. And then he provides a place for a new community, the community of the body of Christ. And he says, by this the world will know that you are my disciples by the love that you have for one another. This love is going to be different from the worldly love that we know. The worldly love, it is the love that is based on conditions. It is a love that's stipulated But when you give, reciprocal. That means if you love me, then I have to love you. But if you don't love me, I ain't gonna love you back. You see, that's conditional. But Christian love, agape love, when Jesus said, a new commandment I give unto you, that you love one another just as the Father loves me, also love one another. This is my commandment. Now, when he says a commandment, that is not implying a suggestion. He's not saying that if you think about it, only if the person looks good. You see, what he is going to ask us to do, it's impossible to do it alone. Just like salvation, we cannot save ourselves. Salvation is a divine act of God. Amen? I can't save myself. I was saved through grace, through Jesus Christ, an act of God. He tells me not only to love my enemies, but to feed my enemies, right? And to pray for my enemies. And you're saying, no way, man, that's not right. No, you're, of course not. Our inclination is to hate our enemies. Man, that chick hates me. I'll hate her too. You see, that's the inclination. So we have to do something supernatural. We have to love and to pray and even give food or drink to our enemies. See, that's a divine act of love. And only through God we can do that. Somebody comes upon you and insults you. You're a Christian. You're stupid. And slaps you. What do you do? I see you talking trash now. I hit him back. Of course, that's the natural law of East Los Angeles. But Jesus is saying to what? Turn the other cheek. And you're saying, Pancho, I cannot do that. And I agree with you 100%. I can't do that either alone, but I can do it through Jesus Christ. Because Jesus said that apart from me, in verse 5 of chapter 15, he says, I am the vine, you are the branches. He who abides in me and I in him bears much fruit. And here it is. For without me, you can do what? Nothing. Now, let me ask you. Is he speaking to the world or is he speaking to Christians? Christians. You see, the world has an excuse. They're devilish. They're in darkness. They're confused. They're total hemorrhoidal people. Because they don't know the Lord. And so you have to have tolerance. And you cannot act like a foreigner, like you don't know how they're acting, because you used to be just like them, or worse. And therefore, you and I should have more of compassion, because what they're displaying and what they're exhibiting and manifesting is their ignorance, they're godless, they're wicked. So don't expect them to act like you and I. They're not born again. And therefore, we are told that Jesus Christ can do all things through us, for us, through him. Apart from him, we can do nothing. And yet, Paul the Apostle says quite the opposite in Philippians chapter 4. He says, I can do all things through Christ that what? Strengthens me. And so there is both power and there's also submission. And so Jesus says here now, as he continues, because he affirms that he is the true Messiah, that his church is the true Israel of God, and that his followers are the true Israelites, but above all, that Jesus is the fountain of spiritual life in supplying all needful grace to believers. And then he says that this is the true vine. This is the epitome of what the true vine does for us branches. You notice here in verse, let's go to verse 7 of chapter 15. If you abide in me and my words abide in you, you will ask what you desire and it shall be done for you. For this my Father is glorified,
that you bear

0: much fruit, so you will be my disciples. What is the result? What is the purpose of this doctrine of abiding in Jesus Christ? What is the purpose? So that we can bear much fruit. For by this, Jesus says, that the God in heaven is glorified. And again, we explained the last time what fruitfulness meant. It's not a real fruit, obviously, but the fruit is an effect or a consequence of a result. The effect and consequence that as long as you hold on to Jesus Christ, this microphone being the true vine, Jesus, that as long as you hold on, you're the branch. As long as you're holding on, this is the doctrine of abiding. I'm dwelling, I'm abiding, I'm attached, I'm hooked up, I'm lined up, I'm juiced up with Jesus Christ. And as long as I'm juiced up with Jesus Christ, you're going to see in a moment that through this doctrine of abiding, I'm going to experience joy. Not happiness, but joy. I'm going to experience His peace. He already told us that. He said that in verse 27 of chapter 14. Peace I leave with you, my peace I give to you. Not as the world gives do I give to you. Let not your heart be troubled, neither let it be afraid. He emphasizes that His peace is not like the world peace. When we think of world peace, we think of the absence of conflict. That's peace. But Jesus was not speaking about the absence of conflict. He was speaking about man finally receiving the peace of God and the peace with God. God sent His Son from heaven to earth to reconcile the world to us. And it was a great act of love. The Bible says that while we were yet sinners, Christ died for the ungodly and the wicked. And that, in therein lies the true love of God. The love of God? For God so, what the world? For God so loved the world that He what? He gave sacrificially Himself to die for this world. And Jesus will say in verse 13 of chapter 15, greater love has no one than this, than to lay down one's life for his friends. That is true love. And you say, well, you know what? If He does it for me, I will do it for Him. That's reciprocal. But the Bible emphasizes in the book of Romans that to prove the love of God upon this world, that Jesus died for you and I while we were still in sin, while you and I were still wicked, He died for us. What a wonderful love. Would you die for the most, I mean, would you die for Charles Manson? I mean, will you die for Ramirez? I mean, these guys are murderers. They're wicked. And yet God restores people just like that. God is a God of love. I'm reading a book right now in the jihadism, in the Mohammedism, in all the fighting, the ideology behind jihad. Their God is a God of not love. Their God is a God of war. They force people to receive Allah, or else they what? They kill you. We do not have that kind of God. We have a loving God. We have a merciful God. We have a good God. We have a good shepherd. That's wonderful news. He doesn't desire that anyone should perish, but they all come to repentance. That's the love of God. He came to this world so we would not have to go to damnation. He took the penalty upon Himself. That's love. That's great love. And thus, you and I have a powerful God, but He's a God of love, but He can also be a God of wrath. He's the God of hope, the God of peace, the God of love. He's the God of the God of the Jews, the God of this world, but He's also the God of wrath. You look at Revelation after the sixth chapter, and you don't see Jesus, you don't see Lord, you don't see grace. All you see is judgment, cataclysmic wars, bloodshed, catastrophic situations, ungodly, global, proportionate damage to this world. And you don't see anything until we come to Revelation chapter 19, when Jesus comes back for the second time to establish peace. But right now, we worship a true, wonderful God. And so, we come now to this particular place. Now, in chapter 15, verses 9 through 27, you have the rest. From verses 1 through 11, you had the first dimension of this chapter was the believer's relationship to Christ, and that means you need to abide. The second dimension of movement is in from verses 12 to 17, the relation of believers to one another, which means love, is the measure is determined by Jesus' death, verse 13, fellowship with Jesus, verse 14 and 15, and fruit-bearing in prayer, verse 16, and they're all dependent on obeying his commands to love, verse 17. And then the last movement, verse 18 to 27, it is the believer's relationship to the world, which is separation, because the world hates the church, because it hates Christ, who has judged the earth and the world, and bearing witness to Christ in the power of the Holy Spirit, verses 26 to 27. And so we find in 1 John, verse 3:1, that says, behold, what manner of love the Father has bestowed on us, that we should be called children of God, and therefore the world does not know us because it did not know him. So Jesus now is going to be speaking about love. And then he's going to be speaking about the world's hatred for you and I. That is the one thing you have to understand. The Bible says that we have three enemies. Okay? Normally I don't have a dialogue, but I'd like to have a dialogue tonight. We have three enemies as a Christian. What is the first enemy? Satan. Absolutely. We have a common enemy. The Bible says he's like a roaring lion ready to devour us, to cause sadness and grief and pain, and he is the cause. He takes advantage of your weakest point. Think of your weakest point in your life. Guys, single guys, oh man, chicks, okay? He knows that. So he's going to always put some fine-looking chicks in front of you, always. It's not because you're good-looking. Satan wants to mess with you. You know, I'm getting prepared for this Saturday for the Dwelling with Understanding. And this is totally different, man. A survey, an online survey of around 500 women were asked, you know, what is the best quality you want in a man? What would you desire? And the number one that mostly said, I want my future husband to be humorous. I love that. I mean, good, man. He says, and the second one is that you would that they would be treated as equal, and also that you will love children. Being attractive, bottom, number two. So that's good news, guys. That's good news. You have to be humorous, love the Lord, love children, and respect the women. Isn't that what the Bible says? That's what the Bible says. That you need to be a lover of God, a lover of your wife, and the lover of your children. That's what women want. And so, guys, still brush your teeth, dental floss still, continue. But I just thought of that right now. But we have an enemy. We have Satan. And what else? The world, and then one more. The flesh. Also, the three common enemies, okay? Okay, so if we're right now in a combat situation, and we're here, and we're going to say, okay, men and women, we're here, we're going to go fighting. We're going to go to Montebello. We're going to go to Beverly Boulevard. And there you have the enemies. You have the world, you have Satan and the flesh. That's it, nobody else. Just the world, Satan, the flesh, nothing else. It ain't no because you're dying, it ain't because you're having flashbacks, and none of that stuff. It's the world, the flesh, and Satan. How does that work? Well, you'll see in a moment as we describe the world. But it says the lust of the eyes. That's how the world tells you. And your flesh goes, wow. And Satan goes behind you, get it. That's it. Very simple. That's as simple as I can say it. You're walking along, and the world says, ooh la la. And then your eyes look, and the flesh likes it. And now here's Satan with a little push. Go for it, man. You can always 1 John 1, 9 it. Here we go for it. That's the enemies. So he's going to talk about the love of God. Now notice in verse 9. As the Father loved me, I also love you. Abide in my love. Condition. If you keep my commandments, you will abide in my love, just as I have kept my Father's commandments and abide in his love. So first of all, in verse 9, He says, just as the Father loved me with the intensity of the love that God has for me, Jesus said, I also have loved you with the same intensity. Abide in my love. Now live in my love. Condition and promise. This is the condition. If you keep my commandments, here's the promise, you will abide in my love. And Jesus said, just as I have kept my Father's commandment and abide in his love. So Jesus even says that the reason why Jesus has this love, active love, and why he's still on, because Jesus has been also obedient and obeying God's commandment. So Jesus said in verse 11, these things I have spoken to you, that my joy may remain in you, and that your joy may be full. This is my commandment, that you love one another as I have loved you. And that's the critical point, the love of God. But you notice in verse 11, you see Christ's love for us, the love of Christ is modeled after God's love. So now we have to live in this love that he has modeled for us, to love one another. But this is divine love, you understand? This is not Google eye love. This is not your first love kind of feelings. We're not speaking about sex. We're not speaking about intimacy. We're not speaking about romance. We're speaking about love. You love your grandma. You love your grandpa. You love your mom and dad. I hope and pray you don't love them intimately. I love my mom very much. The more I see her, the more frail she is. I remember when my mom was very, very tall. And now my mom is shrinking. And I'm able to grab her and lift her with one hand and just lift her up. This is my mom. I love my mom very much. The love of a mother of her children, accordingly, if you say, okay, mom, is right next to agape love. You know, your children, no matter what they do, it's unconditional love. You may not like what they're doing. You may not like their choices, but they'll always be your children. You don't care. You tell them, you know, I don't appreciate what you're doing, but I love you. You know, I really don't like all your drinking. I don't like what you're doing. I don't believe that you're getting divorced, but this is what you want to do. I don't agree with it, but you will always still be my son. You will always be my daughter. That will never change. That's how God's love is. Some of us sometimes feel like, I presume you feel this way, because I know I feel that way when I come to church. I've only been a pastor for 14 years, but I've been a Christian for 30 years. I remember going to church, and I did not want to go to church. You know why I didn't want to go to church? Because I have said something, I've done something, or behaved in such a way that I felt so hypocritical. I said, what am I going to church for? What's the point? But because it was not based on emotion, it was based on discipline. I'm going to go to the house of the Lord, regardless how I feel. And I've learned that already. If I go by my emotions, I'll never come to church. Never. Never. It's commitment. It's commitment. And you go to church, and there God has a word for you. There your friend is praying for you. There's a conversation that takes place, and God speaks to you. There, perhaps in worship, the words come out, and the words minister to you, and that's why you're supposed to be here. Just that word, just the lyrics and the singing that spoke to you. Or something happened along the way. Perhaps some of you were sick, and you said, man, I wish someone could pray for me. And so there's times when you may not feel like coming to church, but it's not based on emotion, for we walk not by sight, but we walk by faith.
1: There are thousands of people in the world who are convicted and guilty by their own conscience every day. They're on the path of doom. They need someone to acquit them before their judgment. We have the words to acquit them through the blood of Jesus Christ. As Pastor Pancho has been teaching us on today's program of On the Level, as we continue our series of studies in the Gospel of John, today we've been looking at chapter 15 and a message called God's Love and the World's Hate. And we hope that you enjoy this lesson, and there's much more to learn, which we'll do so in our next program. Well, for the latest news and information, to know anything and everything about our ministry here at the Ark Montebello, as well as being able to review this study again, simply go to our website at thearkmontebello.com. 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It's there also. 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
1: The real difficulty, folks, in discerning truth isn't from anything other than an unwillingness to change your life once the truth is discovered. The Lord might not fully allow you to see the truth if He knows you're not fully willing. That's actually merciful. Because if you knew exactly what was right and then you don't do it, the judgment is greater.

0: Hi there, and welcome to Bridging the Gap with Pastor Lloyd Pulley. We're back in the Gospel of John today, and we'll return to our study in chapter 7, where we find the Pharisees confronting Jesus and trying, yet again, to trip him up with their clever questions. But as we're about to see, their efforts are to no avail, and Jesus wasn't about to fall for it. It's a fascinating study on just how stubborn people can be, and how gracious God really is. Aren't you glad God is gracious? We're in John 7, verses 1 through 36. Here's Pastor Lloyd.
1: Here's the key there to this word, verse 17, and this is so crucial. I hope you highlight verse 17. I hope you memorize verse 17. I want you to know verse 17 has meant the world to me, I mean in ministry, because I realize that we will always be limited in our understanding until it's not fixing the intellectual questions. It's making sure our heart is in the right place. So look at verse 17. If anyone, Jesus says this, my doctrine is not mine, and if anyone wants to do his will, he shall know concerning the doctrine whether it is from God or whether I speak on my own authority. Wow, the idea is if you're willing to do his will, then you'll know. The real difficulty, folks, in discerning truth isn't from anything other than an unwillingness to change your life once the truth is discovered. The Lord might not fully allow you to see the truth if he knows you're not fully willing. That's actually merciful. Because if you knew exactly what was right and then you don't do it, the judgment is greater. The interesting thing is, you know, what's going on here? The real difficulty in discerning truth is from unwillingness, which means the heart needs to be prepared before it can receive the seed of the truth. You know, when Jesus talked about the seed that was fallen on the hard soil and this, you know, the rocky soil and the thorny soil and then the good soil, which produced a lot of fruit. No, that's really the key there. It's the heart. And, you know, you think about this is why your heart, and I can tell you from my own testimony, this is why your heart, my heart, needed to be plowed before that truth could be planted. From 13 on, I decided I didn't need God, didn't want God. He was cramping my style. I want to live a life, and that was just too confining to me. Jesus didn't grow in my understanding. I still was looking at my childhood Jesus, and as I became a teenager, I outgrew that childhood Jesus. I just didn't know he was much more than that. And so my heart hardened. I became unwilling. I decided I'm done with this Jesus stuff. Well, the wild thing is, God allowed me to go, and my grandmother was praying for me. And eventually, you know, everything came to a head as I was just entering college. Got into college that first term. It was the most tumultuous time in my life spiritually. I was depressed. I was empty, lonely, frustrated. You know, all my dreams and ambitions that I had were being crushed. And I didn't realize God was answering my grandmother's prayer to plow my heart up so that the seed of truth could be planted. And boy, he did a great job of plowing me, because by the time I was ready, I saw that person that had this shining light of Jesus, and I broke. I said, Lord, if you can do in my life that, I'm back. I'm yours. That the seed now planted in my heart began to grow. And that influenced the incredible journey that I've been on with the Lord. What an amazing thing. But the secret to knowing more is to humbly practice what you do know. So if you're willing to do his will,

0: know. That's so powerful. It's not the head and your intellect that's the problem. It's your heart. That's why Jesus prayed in Matthew 11:25, Lord, I thank you, Lord of heaven and earth, that you've hidden these things from the wise and the prudent, and you revealed them to babes. Wow. That's such a great passage to think and remember. We don't want to waste time to engage in speculative arguments. I had all kinds of really cool arguments to put Christians in their place, I thought. All it really was a disguise for my distaste of the things of God. So I just wanted to cloak it in scientific language and philosophical language, anything that would dazzle people or confuse them and put them off. And, you know, that religion's good for you, but, you know, I don't need it. And I had my excuses. But they all fell apart when the Lord humbled me. And here's the wild thing. The real requirement really is to be completely committed to doing God's will. And I got to tell you, had they had the right approach to God's word that he gave them, the law of Moses, they would have recognized Jesus. But they kind of turned religion to suit their experience. Willingness to know to do the truth is key to knowing the truth. Now, he goes on to say in verse 18 that he who speaks from himself seeks his own glory. So the ability to recognize the word of God comes from that brokenness, that humility, the willingness to do the right thing. But what keeps us from that is verse 18. You speak from yourself, seeking your own glory. That was me. I wanted to be the center. I saw Jesus as competition. You know, everybody thinks he's so great. I'm going to teach this world what I can do. I mean, that's kind of what a narcissist does. You know, they're right and everybody else is wrong. They just haven't discovered how brilliant I am. I remember, and this is embarrassing. I'm going to tell you an embarrassing moment. When I got in a car accident, 16, and totaled my car because I was drunk and we were all drunk. And I get, you know, I'm trying to get away and they're calling the police. Please get me. And they take me home. I mean, this was a little different world in those days. They take me home instead of to jail and give me a tongue lashing and kind of thing. So I remember talking to the police officer and I'm in the back seat. I still remember this. And I'm like kind of shocked. My whole world now, my car's gone. My friends, you know, what happened? I said to this officer, do you believe in God? He goes, yeah. In my job, you have to believe in something. And I said, well, you know, I just don't think that people can see, you know, that I can be my own God. And I began to try to tell him that I'm in control of these things. And I look back at that idiot sitting in the back seat. I can't believe you said those things. I really believe that the world just doesn't understand me. You know, they don't see how great I am. I was a pure narcissist. You would not have liked me in those days, especially if you were a lady, because I was so full of myself. Well, this is the wild thing. That keeps us, you know. But if you seek the glory of the one who sent him, that is the glory of God who sent the Son, and you know unrighteousness is in him, you can see what keeps people from believing the truth is the pressure of pleasing people and people wanting to be liked by people. Remember John 5:44, another verse I told you to memorize. How can you believe who receive honor from one another and do not seek the honor that comes from the only God? Well, the only way to find out if someone's speaking the truth is, does it lead to the glory of God or themselves? I'm going to be more committed to honor. I'm going to trust the one who's more committed to honor God than themselves. Let's put it that way. So these confrontations are coming. So Jesus comes back in verse 19 and basically challenges them on hypocrisy, that the very thing they pride themselves in, they're not even doing. And he says, did not Moses give you the law, that yet none of you keeps the law? Now remember, he was accused of violating the Sabbath. He tells them, you know, goes on, so why do you seek to kill me? You're going to disobey the law of Moses by killing me. And the people said, you have a demon. Who's speaking? He's seeking to kill you. Later in the chapter, you realize everybody knew they were trying to kill him. So it was very obvious. So now he responds to expose. And he said to them, I did one work and you marvel. Now what work he's referring to goes back to John 5, when he was there in Jerusalem last, which is why they're all after him. When he healed that man that was paralyzed or couldn't walk for 38 years. Lame. 38 years, the guy's never walked. Now, if you've ever had an operation on your knee, and you know, it's like you have to learn how to walk again. Now, some of the modern stuff is, they don't cut certain things. My first knee operation, it wasn't arthroscopic. They had to cut it open. And literally, I went from a wrestler's leg to this scrawny, my muscles deteriorated in like 2 weeks. You don't use those muscles, they deteriorate. It took me a long time to walk, to get my balance again, to get my strength up. Imagine a guy 38 years. In a moment, he's running around. Has balance, has strength, healed. But they weren't marveling at that. He did one work. They marveled that he did that on the Sabbath day. And he told the guy to carry his bed. Well, so Jesus turns this on them and says in verse 22, well, Moses therefore gave you circumcision. Not that it's from Moses, but from the fathers. That is, Abraham was given that rite of circumcision. Moses codified it in the law. And he says, you circumcise a man on the Sabbath. Well, wait a minute. Isn't that violating the law? No, it's not. Because Jesus explains, if a man receives circumcision on the Sabbath so that the law of Moses should not be broken, are you angry with me because I made a man completely well on the Sabbath? See, every Jewish male had to be circumcised on the eighth day of his life. Which if you know anything about blood clotting, if you're a nurse, you know that vitamin K levels are a little too low at birth, but by the eighth day, they're strong enough to give good clotting. So they don't circumcise before the eighth day. Of course, now you get a vitamin K shot, and then they circumcise you on the same day you're born. But he's quoting that this is the law. So on the eighth day, now the eighth day for someone to be circumcised could possibly fall on the Sabbath. Now they got a problem. Do we obey the Sabbath and not work, or do we obey circumcision? Well, they all knew. And even the Jewish thinkers of that time had already decided and thought of this, that any act of mercy was okay to be performed on the Sabbath. That's why Jesus later tells them, look, you, if your sheep fell into a pit on the Sabbath, you'd pull them out. Because that's just right. The Sabbath isn't made as a burden. It's made for man, not the man made for the Sabbath.
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0: So he basically confronts them in this. And then reminds them in verse 24, look, don't judge according to appearance, but judge with righteous judgment. I mean, that was pretty much a rebuke to them because they were sizing Jesus up. You don't fit our schools. You don't do things our way. You're not in our club. And of course, they missed it because he was truly the Son of God. Now, some of them from Jerusalem, now it gets a little bit ugly here, said, isn't this whom they seek to kill? I mean, they already knew. Jesus said, you're trying to kill me. And they said, oh, no, you're crazy. You got a demon. But some in Jerusalem said, wait, this is the guy they're trying to kill. But the people are really uncertain because it says, but look, he speaks boldly and they say nothing to him. Which is why I love the fact that in the middle of the feast, Jesus goes right up to the temple, knowing they want to kill him. It reminds me of that missionary in India who came to this village and they threatened him, if you don't leave, and you know, we're going to kill you. And he goes, that's okay, because I came to die here. How do you stop somebody like that? They couldn't. Church was planted. People are growing. Here's Jesus right in the middle. So it throws the people into a quandary, like, well, what's going on here? He says, but here's the problem. They said, look, he speaks boldly. They say nothing. Do the rulers know indeed this is truly the Christ? It made them wonder, what's going on here? Maybe these rulers are second-guessing this. But they quickly dismiss it because they go back to an old argument in their minds. However, we know where this man is from. Yeah, he's from Nazareth. But when the Christ comes, no one knows where he is from. Well, that's not true because Bethlehem was predicted. But what they're referring to is Malachi 3, verse 1. That when the Messiah, the messenger, would come, he'd prepare the way before me and the Lord whom you seek. By the way, this is the Lord speaking of the Lord. Little hint of the Father and the Son right here. And the Lord whom you seek will suddenly come to his temple. That actually happened after Jesus was baptized. He went up into Jerusalem and he cleansed the temple. You have made my house, my Father's house, into a den of thieves. Should be a house of prayer. You've turned it into a marketplace. He suddenly came to his temple. He did that. But they don't get it. See, when your heart is not in the right place, you're not going to put the pieces together. There's a willing ignorance that comes. Today, people in many ways are ignorant of the things of God, but because they're choosing to not put these things in mind. So he says, look, he says, you both cried out in verse 28, you both know me and you know where I'm from, and I've not come of myself, but he who sent me is true, whom you know. But I know him, verse 29, for I am from him and he sent me. They were wrong about not knowing where he's from. They should have read their Bible and got their clue from the Word of God instead of their traditions. So therefore, verse 30, it says, therefore they sought to take him. But no one laid a hand on him because his hour had not yet come. They're trying to figure out a way to get him. And he's right in the centerpiece. People are impressed with him. The leaders are fuming. They're trying to figure out how to get him out of the way. But you know, I love how Jesus just goes right there in the middle. And I might say this to all of you. Look, you are absolutely indestructible until the Lord times it, or he tells you your time to come home. You should be as bold as lions. You should be fearless and holding the truth of the living God. No matter how much the culture of the world mocks you and laughs at you and scorns you, you are indestructible until God says time to come home. So verse 31, it says, many of the people believed in him and said, when the Christ comes, will he do more signs than these, which this man has done? So Jesus has won the hearts of the common people here, but this makes the determination even stronger against him. Verse 32, the Pharisees heard the crowd murmuring, these, like discussing, maybe he is the Christ. And, oh, they're ticked off. So the Pharisees and the chief priests, they sent officers to take him or arrest him. But you know what Jesus does in verse 33? He says, I shall be with you a little longer and then I'll go to him who sent me. And that's the end of that. He says, you're going to seek me and not find me, that where I am, you cannot come. And he answers these guys that come to arrest him. Now, later on in the end, at the end, we find that the ones that came to arrest him came back without him. And the chief priests are like, where is he? And he goes, no one ever spoke like this man. Oh, you're another one that believes him. They were getting so frustrated. I love this. Read verse 35 and verse 36 as we finish this section here. And then we'll pick up the next time. He says, then the Jews said among themselves, where does he intend to go that we shall not find him? Does he intend to go to the dispersion among the Greeks and teach the Greeks? They're trying to figure out, what's he talking about? What is this thing that he said, you will seek me and not find me, but where I am, you cannot come? Of course, he's going to the cross and he's going to the grave, but the grave will not hold him. And in the end, those that come to try to arrest him are going to realize, you know, no one ever talked like this man. What do you think about Jesus? We have all these kinds of opinions whirling in our brains. But I got to tell you, the real problem with the Pharisees, even the students of the law, they just didn't read carefully. They were so steeped in their own preconceived ideas, they couldn't see. And that could happen to any of us. Honestly, I don't approach the scriptures thinking I know this. I approach it like a little child every day, learning. Lord, there's something else I don't know. Something else you want to teach me. I mean, it's just fascinating when I think of how faithful God is to guide us. And he will you too. If you are willing. If you find out that there's no way you can approach God on your own goodness, are you willing to acknowledge that? If you discover, you know, your heart has been hardened and now you're getting plowed. Maybe that's why you're here today. Your heart has gotten plowed up. Things in your life didn't work out like you'd hoped. You know, people will say, you're just down and out, so you need religion. You know, religion's a crutch. Well, a crutch is pretty good when you know you're lame and you need a crutch. But many people are lame and they don't know they're lame. They don't realize that they need help. They don't realize that they're a sinner, lost and undone, and there's nothing you can do except appeal to the one who gave the provision. He loved us enough to send his own son. Like we sang, that those two things that seem two wonders that I confess, my worth and my unworthiness. Those are two things that if you understand that little phrase, it all makes sense. You are worth more than you could even imagine to God. And yet you're completely unworthy to go to God. You need Jesus. But because you are so valuable to him, he sent his own son. He became our Savior. And this is the crucial point for your life. Have you trusted Jesus as your Lord, Savior, believing on him that you might have eternal life? You confess, Lord, I believe you love me. That just blew my mind when I finally, like, Lord, here am I. All of a sudden, I felt flooded with acceptance and love that I didn't have. And it was like a whole new world for me. But then I had to keep learning how it wasn't about my ability. And I had many times get corrected and guided, and the scriptures would rebuke me, and my friends would guide me, and it was painful growing. Look, it's painful growing up, you know, let alone growing up spiritually. But you know, when you know these are the words of eternal life, you hold on, you keep going. And I look back at how God was so faithful to bring me through a lot of those dry times, confusing times, stumbling times, selfish times. I mean, amazing how God works. But you are valuable to God to take you through whatever journey needful if you're willing to go with him and to trust him.
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2: Folks, Scripture did not originate with man, but with God. It is God's word. It's not of any private interpretation. It didn't come by the will of man, but by the will of God. And these men who were the authors, if you would, ultimately the author is the Holy Spirit, but those who were used to write Scripture were moved by the Holy Spirit to write. God used their personalities, but the Holy Spirit told them what to write. When it says that they were moved, it means to carry. The book of Acts uses the word moved to like the carrying of a ship, wind carrying a ship through the sail. The Holy Spirit guided the human authors to write the Word of God. That is why Scripture is certain. You can trust it.
1: It was C.H. Spurgeon that said, "Nobody ever outgrows Scripture. The book widens and deepens with our years." How true that is. Today on The Daily Walk, Pastor John Randall encourages us to base our faith on God's unchanging and very reliable Word. Our faith is reasonable, and we can be thankful that God went to great lengths to prove His Word can be trusted. We'll be finishing up 2 Peter chapter 1.
2: In 2 Corinthians chapter 6, Paul said it this way. He says, "In an acceptable time I've heard you, and in the day of salvation I've helped you. Behold," notice this, "now is the accepted time." Now is the day of salvation. Maybe there's things that God is wanting you to say, wanting you to share that you haven't done yet. Don't put it off. There has to be an urgency, a sense of the brevity of life, which causes us to communicate what needs to be said. Paul, Peter, they were so intentional with providing reminders while they were living. They wanted to be sure, and Peter wanted to be sure that important reminders of the truth would be there even after his passing. Therefore, there is an endurance of the truth. Look at verse 15. He says, "Moreover, I will be careful to ensure that you always have a reminder of these things, even after my decease." The word that he uses there for decease is the word exodus. Even after my departure, even after I leave this earth and go home to be with the Lord, I want to be careful, I want to be diligent to be sure that there are things that are put in place in order that the truth would continue to go forward, even after I'm gone. Peter was making his exodus. There's a difference, by the way, between transfer and termination. Peter said, "I'm going to be transferred." There's a difference between dying and perishing. Peter's been in heaven for a long time. But guess what? There's still a reminder right now. He said, "Even after I'm gone, I want to be sure that the truth keeps going." Well, guess what? It's still going. Like, we're still preaching it. We're still proclaiming it. And that is because of the endurance of the truth. The Bible says in Matthew chapter 23, verse 35, Jesus said, "Heaven and earth will pass away, but my words will not pass away." They endure forever. I think of what Isaiah said in Isaiah chapter 40, verse 8, when he said, "The grass, it withers. The flower fades. But the word of our God will stand forever." I mean, it lasts. It lasts forever, guys. These were the important reminders of truth that the apostle was committed to sharing in order that the church would not be negligent, but remain established, stay alert and awake in the truth with a sense of urgency, understanding the enduring nature of the word of God. Now, in addition to these important reminders of the truth, the second thing I want to highlight for you is Peter's personal experience with the truth. And that is found in verse 16. "For we did not follow cunningly devised fables when we made known to you the power and coming of our Lord Jesus Christ, but we were eyewitnesses of his majesty. For he received from God the Father honor and glory when such a voice came to him from the excellent glory. This is my beloved Son in whom I'm well pleased. And we heard this voice which came from heaven when we were with him on the holy mountain." Peter now recounts how that he and the other apostles had been entrusted with these truths that he was reminding the churches of. What, did you just come up with this on your own? Did you just kind of spin this. No, I want you to know something, he says. We've had personal experience with the one who is the truth. How so? He said, we didn't follow fables, cunningly devised fables. The word there is myths. When we presented the power

On the contrary, Peter said he and the rest of the apostles presented something that was based upon clear evidence. First of all, eyewitness account. This is an eyewitness testimony that we've presented to you and that I'm reminding you of. He said, we were with Jesus. We heard a voice from heaven. And he recounts here an experience that he had on a mountain with Jesus. Peter's not the only one that was there on that mountain. The apostle John was also there. And John, like Peter, recounts that experience. 1 John chapter 1, this is what John said. John said, that which was from the beginning, which we have heard, which we have seen with our eyes, and which we have looked upon, and our hands have handled concerning the word of life. The life was manifested, and we have seen and bear witness and declare to you that eternal life which was with the Father manifested to us. That which we have seen and heard, we declare to you that you also may have fellowship with us. John said, we saw it, we heard it. We were with him. Peter says, we saw it, we heard it, we were with him. We were eyewitnesses. What is Peter referring to here? He's talking about the time when he, Peter, James, and John, the three inner circle of the disciples, went up with Jesus onto a high mountain, and Jesus was transfigured. Matthew chapter 17 tells us this. Now, we don't know which mountain it was. When you go to Israel, they'll tell you what they believe the mountain was. Some think that it was Mount Tabor, there south of Galilee, 1,900 feet in elevation. Others think perhaps it was Mount Hermon, 9,000 feet in elevation. Some think it was Mount Meron, which was between Caesarea Philippi and Capernaum. Here's what you can know for sure. It was a high mountain, because that's what the Bible says. And not so much which mountain it was, but what happened on that mountain is what is significant. Jesus takes Peter, James, and John up onto this mountain. They traverse. They make their way up there, and Matthew chapter 17, verse 2 tells us this. It says, and he, Jesus, was transfigured before them. His face shone like the sun, and his clothes became as white as light. The word transfigured is the word metamorphosized. It speaks of an outward expression of one's inner character. The outward expression coming from and being truly representative of that inner character. The Gospels collectively tell us his clothes, as I said, white like snow. Matthew tells us his face shone like the sun. Luke implies, from his perspective, that it was bright like a flash of lightning. Luke also tells us that the disciples were heavy with sleep. Perhaps that's because of the hike. We don't know, but they were sleepy. But in the midst of that, suddenly there's this flash of light, there's this glimpse of glory, and they are awakened, and there was this revelation of Jesus that they had not yet seen. They saw him in a way they had not seen him before. And for a brief moment, the humanity of Jesus was lifted and the disciples got a picture of his glory. And if that weren't enough, it says that there were two other people that showed up on the mountain. Matthew 17, verse 3 tells us, and behold, Moses and Elijah appeared to them, talking with them. Imagine that. How'd you guys get up here? Luke tells us, in chapter 9, that Moses and Elijah actually were there discussing with Jesus what was about to happen to him, about his departure, what was coming, the cross. What a sight this must have been for the disciples. Moses had been dead for 1,400 years, or at least gone 1,400 years, and there he is. Elijah's been gone 900 years. Hey guys, how did they know that they were who they were? Did Moses show up with a stick? That's definitely Moses. Did Elijah roll up in a chariot? Hey, no. It's just they recognized them. The disciples knew that it was them. You think, well, why not Abraham? Why not bring Abe back? Why not bring David up there? That would be cool to see those guys. Why these two guys? You know, each one of these men, Moses and Elijah, both of them had similar conversations with the Lord on mountaintops. You could say they were mountain men. These guys, Moses was up on a mountain speaking to the Lord for a long time, Mount Sinai. Elijah had talks with God up on Mount Horeb. But both of these men also had unique departures from the earth. Did you ever think about that? Moses, it says that the Lord buried him. The Lord did all the funeral arrangements. It was just buried him on Mount Nebo somewhere. Nobody knew. The Lord knew. He did the whole thing. Elijah went up in a chariot of fire, the Bible tells us. But more than their conversations on mountains, more than their departures from the planet, is the significance of what these two men represented. Moses represented the law. Elijah represented the prophets.
And there they

0: are, law and the prophets, conversing with Jesus. But Jesus sums up the entire Old Testament by calling it the law and the prophets, and Jesus was the fulfillment of the law and of the prophets. Peter was so excited. The Bible tells us he got so pumped when he saw these guys there. It's funny because one of the gospel writers says he did not know what to say. And so he just started talking. How many of you know that's not always a good idea? So he starts speaking, and it says that a bright cloud overshadowed them, and a voice came out of the cloud saying, "This is my beloved son in whom I am well pleased." And Peter said, "Man, it's good for us to be here. I think I got an idea. I think it'd be really cool if we built three tents. What do you say, Jesus? One for you, one for, we don't even need one. We could come into your tent." Moses said, "John, you stay with Elijah the first night. Okay, I'll stay with Moses and then we'll rotate." You know, I mean, whatever. No, I'm kidding. That's reading into the text. But he did say, "We want to build three tabernacles and stay up here." He did say that. And then the Father speaks and basically says, "Be quiet. Stop talking, Peter. This is my beloved son. Hear him." And the Bible says, this is beautiful. When they lifted up their eyes, they saw no one else but Jesus. Moses and Elijah gone, just Jesus. Awakened from their sleep. And what was amazing is that this cloud, a cloud that you read about 85 times in the Old Testament, this Shekinah, as it's called, glory of God, shows up. The same cloud that was with the nation of Israel there in their exodus out of bondage. The cloud that provided protection as a pillar of fire by night. The same cloud that passed by Moses in the cleft of the rock in Exodus 33 as he got a glimpse of God's glory and came down with an afterglow on his face. The same cloud that filled Solomon's temple on the day of dedication. The same cloud that Ezekiel saw rise from between the cherubim and move to the threshold of the temple. It'd been close to 600 years since any appearance of such glory had been seen. But there's Jesus with his disciples. They get this glimpse of the glory of God, and this was so overwhelming, all they could do was worship. And Peter looks back at that personal experience and encounter with the truth, and he says, let me tell you what we're reminding you of. We saw it. We experienced it. We heard it. All of the senses were engaged. And these men so believed this truth that they saw and experienced that they were willing to die for it. And Peter recalls this occasion of the eyewitness testimony and all that he'd experienced. Powerful encounter with the living God. It's interesting, isn't it, that sometimes the Lord will take us out of our normal environment to show us something about himself that maybe we weren't familiar with. That's been my prayer, you know, this weekend for our young people as they've been up at camp, coming home today, that they would have an encounter with Jesus, that they would just be out of their normal everyday routine of school and life and this and friends and da-da-da and all that, and just encounter the living God and just come down from that mountain just transformed by what they have seen, that it would have such an impact. Here's Peter. Folks, this is years later. He still remembers that moment that he had with Jesus, and that moment that he had with Jesus, it still affected him even years later. I hope that you've had that experience with the Lord, that there's times that you can look back in your life and you can see, I remember where I was when Jesus found me. I remember that moment when I worshiped the Lord in that place. Just these moments where you get to sense and the power and the glory and the majesty of God that have impacted your life. I can look back at my life and I can point to different moments in my life as a Christian where the Lord has shown up. And he's always with us, don't get me wrong, but there's those moments, you know what I'm talking about, where it's just something unique about that day where the Lord just showed you something, personal experience with the truth that has forever changed your life. And here you are, you're still here, you're still walking with Jesus. I look around this room and I think, hey, you met Jesus somewhere. You had an encounter with Jesus because something happened to you. And you're still walking with the Lord. Peter reminds them of this eyewitness testimony. But the third thing and final thing I want to mention is this. He also references a prophetic confirmation of the truth. A prophetic confirmation of the truth. You'll notice he says in verse 19, "And so we have the prophetic word confirmed, which you do well to heed as a light that shines in a dark place until the day dawns and the morning star rises in your hearts. Knowing this first, no prophecy of Scripture is of any private interpretation. For prophecy never came by the will of man, but holy men of God spoke as they were moved by the Holy Spirit. Peter says, let me tell you about why I'm reminding you of this truth. I've encountered it myself. And let me tell you something about this truth. We've had prophecy fulfilled, confirmed. Jesus is the fulfillment of prophecy. We have seen it. We've experienced it. We've seen God's word come to pass. It's been confirmed, in other words. Folks, Scripture did not originate with man, but with God. It is God's word. It's not of any private interpretation. It didn't come by the will of man, but by the will of God. And these men who were the authors, if you would, ultimately the author is the Holy Spirit, but those who were used to write Scripture were moved by the Holy Spirit to write. God used their personalities, but the Holy Spirit told them what to write. When it says that they were moved, it means to carry. The book of Acts uses the word moved to like the carrying of a ship. Wind carrying a ship through the sail. The Holy Spirit guided the human authors to write the word of God. That is why Scripture is certain. You can trust it because it is God's word. Did you know that Jesus affirmed at least six things that were true about the Bible? First of all, that it is without error. In John chapter 17, verse 17, Jesus in his high priestly prayer said, "Thy word is truth." Also, Jesus affirmed that the Word of God is historically reliable. Some of the most disputed passages in the Bible, did you know Jesus affirmed those passages of the Bible? For example, Jonah and the whale, Noah and the ark, and the worldwide flood. Jesus, people say, "I don't think that really happened." Jesus said, as Noah was 3 days and 3 nights in the belly of the fish, so will the Son of Man be 3 days and 3 days in the heart of the earth. Do you believe that story? Yeah, Jesus said it. As it was in the days of Noah, so shall the coming of the Son of Man be. Oh, he affirmed that too. Yeah, it's historically accurate. First of all, not only is it without error, historically reliable, but the third thing is it's divinely authoritative. Over and over, Jesus would say, "It is written, it is written, it is written," as the authority. Also that it was infallible. In John chapter 10, 35, Jesus said, "The Scripture cannot be broken." Oh, many hammers of the atheists have sought to, and people who are detractors of the Scriptures have hammered on the anvil of the Word, and it has broken every hammer. The Word of the Lord endures forever. It's the indestructible book. And Jesus affirms that. Jesus said it. "For I truly say to you, until heaven and earth pass away, not one of the smallest letter or stroke shall pass away from the law until it's all accomplished." It's indestructible, historically reliable, divinely authoritative, scientifically accurate, dependable, error-free, indestructible book. From the very first book of the Bible, Genesis, to the last book of Revelation, the biblical writers, folks, they are absolutely consistent in what they teach. And that is astounding. You say, why is that so astounding to have this prophetic word confirmed? Because the Bible is a collection of 66 different documents. It might be easy to have, you know, internal harmony in the Bible if it was just a single document. But it's 66 books of the Bible, a compilation of more than five dozen different books. The Bible was written approximately by 40 different authors. And they all came from different walks of life, different backgrounds. Peter was a fisherman. Paul was a scholar. Daniel was a prime minister. Asaph was a musician. Matthew was a tax collector. David was a shepherd, then a king. Luke was a historian and a medical doctor. And not only that, but the Scriptures were written over a 1,500 year plus time frame. Over 1,500 years, 40 different authors, all different walks of life, three different languages, Hebrew, Greek, Aramaic. And when they wrote these things, they were separated geographically, didn't even know each other. And yet, when you look at the Scriptures, you see the consistency and the harmony found within it. It's undeniable. when it comes to the reliability of the Word of God, what are some things that you can keep in mind? First of all, just a couple of notes. Fulfilled prophecy. Peter alluded to it. Prophetic word has been confirmed. It was written. It's been fulfilled. Jesus fulfilled over 300 prophecies written about him in his life. The prophetic word has been confirmed. It's clear. Not only fulfilled prophecy, but archaeological verification. Do you know when people go and dig in the Holy Land, do you know what they use to know where they're going? The Word of God. That's what they use. They've got a Bible in hand, they've got a map in hand, they've got a trowel in hand, they've got a shovel in hand, and they're looking for stuff because, well, it says it in the Bible. There's been so much archaeological verification for Scripture. Again, it is undeniable. Not only that, but the Bible's internal consistency that is seen from Genesis to Revelation. Furthermore, external verification from other sources. Even the enemies of the Bible confirm the Bible's accuracy. I mean, that's something. That's quite the endorsement. Then you have the Bible's amazing scientific accuracy and foresight, as well as the manuscript evidence. Each one of those things, we could go into great depth and detail, but I'm just skimming over it for you so you know that what you have is accurate. What you have is the Word of God. And Peter said this to this church, I am going to continue to remind you of what you know. I'm going to keep telling you. I'm not going to stop telling you. As long as I'm in this tent, I'm going to keep on doing it. Because I've had a personal experience with the truth. It's real. And I've got the prophetic word confirmed. So this is why there's power to it. I'm going to keep on reminding you. And you know, as I read that for myself, and I think just in my role as a pastor, I think that's what I'm going to do too. As long as you're here, and as long as the Lord allows me to be here, I'm going to continue to remind you of what you know, remind myself of what I know, until he comes again.
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2: All right. We also want to say, good morning to those on the radio who are listening live. And say good morning to all of you. It's good to be in the house of the Lord. Amen. Praise God. Well, for the last time, let's turn our Bibles to the book of Revelation. Interesting, huh? Last sermon, last chapter now for this Sunday. And just as, hopefully the rapture will come right when we say amen. But, you know, just as we approach this book in the beginning, I can't remember how many years it's been now. But, you know, and really with every book that a pastor is privileged to teach, you know, you're on holy ground. And you feel so, you know, unworthy. You feel so, you know, unqualified per se to open God's Word. But that's why we have the Word of God, to open it. And it's not just for us to sit, for it to sit in a living room on a nice table and just people press flowers in it and put memories of pictures and proms, you know, and things like that, and prayer cards, and if you remember back in the day. But no, it's for us to open it, and it's for us to read. Amen? And the privilege of a pastor is to bring the sense and the purpose of it, glorifying Jesus Christ, our Lord and Savior, in any sermon that we bring. He should be given the glory, the honor, and the praise. And it should always surround Christ, whether you're in Leviticus or whether you're in the Psalms, which we'll be getting back to in September, or whatever. It's Christ and Him alone and Him crucified that should always be the theme. And any time we bring a sermon. So I pray that, of course, especially here in the book of Revelation. So let's turn to Revelation 22. If you don't have a Bible, raise your hand and we will help you with that. As you're turning there, all the men right now, get a pen and write this down. All the men of Calvary Chapel, all the men here, I want you to write this down, October 3rd. I want all the men to say October 3rd. Ready? Go. Okay, you said it. I expect you to be at our men's retreat, or one day. It's just a one day. It's going to be exciting, just as they all are. And not only will there be cornhole, we have knife throwing, hatchet throwing, we have rock throwing, we're going to bring slingshots. We're going to have fun. Now, we may go home with some black eyes, but it's okay. No, seriously, October 3rd, I want you guys, please, to sign up. We do these events for you. We do these events, and we bring in guest speakers because we care for you. And we want to learn, and we want to sit, we want to take notes, we all want to have fun, we want to eat, right? We got Rich's great barbecue coming, and so we do all this for you. So October 3rd, I'm going to keep reminding you of that until that day. Set it in your calendar. Make it a priority, barring anything, you know, of emergency cases. Get here. We're going to be inviting a few other churches around. So we just, and why? To get the men together, to hear the Word of God, to get to know one another as a brotherhood in faith. How's that sound? Six of you only say it? Oh, Lord, I'm going to have to work on you guys. Revelation 22, let's pray. Father, thank you so much for gathering us here this morning, God, and as we walk through the last verses of this last book, that we just ask that you speak to us as usual, Lord, and speak to us individually, and speak to us congregationally, Lord, that we may put what you have taught us into practice, that we take something away this morning, to ponder, to think upon. Maybe for some here today it's to repent and to come to you. And for others it's to be encouraged in their walk. Whatever it is, God, speak to us in Jesus' name. Amen. Well, just as a reminder that John is now back from the future. Okay? So he's back from the future, and he's back there at Patmos, and he's, you know, he's there now. His vision and revelation has ended with the new heaven and the new earth and the new Jerusalem descending from the third heaven, as we talked about. And what is written now in the remaining verses for the bride and the world to heed as we come to close this 66th book of Revelation is simply what really the Bible continually tells us. And the Bible continually, as I said, highlights, and that is of Christ, of his comings, his first advent and his second advent, more importantly. Hence, I titled this, Come, Lord Jesus. The certainty of his return is there in verse 12 as we pick it back up. It's still that theme of his second advent, of his second coming. And we need to understand that. These are the last things that he wants us to know in this last book written. And highlight them. I mean, you may find other things as we finish this book, just all that Christ wants highlighted, all of the Holy Spirit, what he has breathed out through the pen of John, what he wants us to know at the end as well. And obviously, it's, I'm coming. I'm coming. And we say, come quickly, Lord. Come quickly. Look at verse 12. And behold, I'm coming quickly. Okay. We know that word quickly, we told you last week, is that word where we get tachometer. I mean, it's coming. It's moving faster. It's getting, you know, closer, right? And my reward is with me to give to everyone according to his work. Once again, Jesus speaks and reminds us today of his second coming. And it is imminent. Amen? It's imminent. Just as a prophet spoke of his first advent concerning the prophecies of his virgin birth, Isaiah 7:14, the prophecies of his birthplace in Bethlehem, Micah 5:2, prophecies of his divine nature, Isaiah 9:6. Those came to pass. History tells us that, but more importantly, the scriptures told us of those prophecies before they even happened, and they came to pass. And my friend, when he says, I'm coming quickly, it is going to come to pass. Amen? It is going to come to pass. You know, somebody said, and the scholars have counted that Jesus fulfilled around 300, if not more, prophecies at his first coming, his first advent. And the message here in our text has been the message Jesus had been preaching from his first advent. I'm coming quickly. Matthew 24. Well, let me turn to Matthew 24 real quick. Matthew 24. And there it says this in verse 40. And he's building this up. That no one knows the day or the hour of his second coming. He says, then two men will be in the field. One will be taken, the other will be left. Two women will be grinding at the mill. One will be taken and the other left. Thank you. Left, left. Watch, therefore, for you do not know what hour your Lord is coming. But know this, that if the master of the house had known what hour the thief would come, he would have watched and allowed his house to be broken into. Therefore, there's our verse that I wanted to build up to. You also, what? Be ready. For the Son of Man is coming at an hour you do not expect. Be ready. And I would encourage you to continue to come out to our Wednesday evening studies where we're speaking on being watchful in many aspects of our life, but more importantly here, of the coming of the Son of Man, the second coming, the rapture of the church, He's coming. And he said so here in these last words that he's laid out in this book that we are studying. He says, my reward is with me to give to everyone according to his work. Does this mean we're saved by our works? That's right. Survey says no. Absolutely not. We are saved by faith alone and Christ alone. But Jesus expects genuine saving faith to produce what? Works, good works. You know, my old saying is we're not saved by works, but for works, right? For works. This is not a new thought, though. This is not something new, really, that Jesus has reminded us in the Gospels. This was spoken of in the Old Testament. In Isaiah 40, verse 10, behold, the Lord God shall come with a strong hand, and his arm shall rule for him. Behold, his reward is with him, and his work before him. His reward is with him. Our works are the fruit and evidence of salvation. James 2:20, faith without works is what? Dead. Titus 3:8, this is a faithful saying, and these things I want you to affirm constantly, that those who have believed in God should be careful to maintain what? Good works. These things are good and profitable to men. And these works will be judged for the reward. 2 Corinthians 5:10, for we must appear before the judgment seat of Christ, that each one may receive the things done in the body, according to what he has done, whether good or bad. Turn to 1 Corinthians chapter 3 quickly. 1 Corinthians chapter 3 explains more of it. 1 Corinthians chapter 3, these references are written by Paul. Paul, who once looked to works alone for his salvation, now being saved, realized it's not about works, it's about faith in Christ. It's about me serving him through my works. And he tells us there in 1 Corinthians chapter 3, looking at verse 11, for no other foundation can anyone lay than that which is laid, which is Jesus Christ. Amen? Now, if anyone builds on this foundation with gold, silver, and precious stones, wood, hay, and straw, each one's work will become clear, for the day will declare it, because it will be revealed by fire. And fire will test each one's work of what sort it is. If anyone's work which he has built on, it endures, he will receive a reward. If anyone's work is burned, he will suffer loss. But he himself will be saved, yet so as through fire, as through a refiner's fire. Back to Revelation 22. As through like a refiner's fire. So Paul here is just sharing an interesting illustration of how our works will be tested. How our works will be proved. Guys, it's about evaluation, not salvation. We will be saved yet through fire. In other words, through the refiner's fire, as our works will be evaluated and our heart will be evaluated how we did that work. Did we do it for the Lord, or did we do it for ourselves? And so he says he comes with this reward. Jesus is coming. Peter challenges us this then with this knowledge that he is coming. With those words, if you remember, then what kind of people ought we to be? You ought to live holy. You ought to live godly lives. You ought to live, as we said last week, with that imminent return, that continually looking up and waking up this morning and waking up every morning. Lord, is it today? Could it be today? Help me, God, in my walk. Help me as I walk as a pilgrim in this world. He moves on in verse 13. And I love this because I put here the certainty of his identity. He has no problem of his identity. He has no problem of telling you who he is, because who he is that just that, who he is. But sometimes we lose the identity of our Lord sometimes. Sometimes we get caught up in doing things and we forget who we serve. Sometimes it's innocent because trials come and we get so caught up in these things. We're still flesh. But let me tell you, he has no problem reminding us that he is the Alpha and the Omega, which is interpreted to be the beginning and the end. That he is the first and the last. I mean, that covers everything. That covers every aspect of identity that we ever need to know about Jesus Christ. And it just clears the plate of any other identity that we once thought of other people or other ones, or even ourselves. He just clears and clears it all out and just says, this is who I am. He reminds us of his deity and his complete oversight of all things created from the beginning, kept in the middle, and will conclude in the end. I am, he says, the Alpha and the Omega. No other God can proclaim that. There is no other God, by the way. Those are just figment of man's imaginations. No other than God can proclaim those titles, that they are the highest divine entitlements of God the Son, the second person of the Trinity, the one who came to earth, the one who set aside his royalties and came to earth to be a man and to die for us. And Jesus is to be the first and no others. He is to be number one. He is to be the first. And he should have the first word and the last in our life. But with that wonderful identity explained to us, he gives us a beatitude. Now, we know the Beatitudes in Matthew 5 and in Luke, and we know those Beatitudes. And here is another Beatitude that we find in the book of Revelation. It says here, blessed are those who do his commandments. Oh, happy are the obedient toward the Lord, we could write down. Because what this verse speaks about is obedience. So he wants to identify himself once more with us. He wants to tell us that he is coming, and he is coming quickly. But he also wants to remind us of the blessing of the obedient. Blessed are those who do his commandments, that they may have the right to the tree of life. Remember, we spoke of the tree of life last week. And may enter through the gates into the city, the wonderful pearly gates that we talked about, of the new heaven and the new earth and the new Jerusalem. And we talked about these gates. So this is a general yet serious point of obedience. And obedience is important and should be to us. And most importantly, it's important to God himself. And it begins with how Jesus really summed up all the commandments in Matthew 22, verse 37. That you shall love the Lord your God with all your heart, with all your soul, and with all your mind. Remember, he was asked, Jesus, what is the greatest commandment? He sums them up. He takes not only all the Ten Commandments, but all the other commandments that he himself, along with his Father, God, that brought forth there, and we can read in the Bible. He sums them all up to this one commandment. Well, there's two. Hold on. That you shall love the Lord your God with all your heart, with all your soul, and with all your mind. Blessed are those who do his commandments. But it begins there. And if we can prioritize this one commandment, then all the other commands will trickle down, if I can say it that way, respectfully. If we can just focus in and loving God with not some, but all of our heart. Not some, but all of our soul, who we are, all of our mind. If we can begin to practice that and just think, Lord, I love you. Lord, help me to walk that way. I'm telling you, man. Every other command, every other thing we read, life will get so much easier, per se, in our spiritual walk, that it will trickle down in obedience, and it begins with loving your neighbor, which he said was the second, right? So it's the vertical. It's the vertical. Keeping him, loving him with all my heart, soul, and mind, And then it comes down to the horizontal, with us dealing with each other, right? Dealing with each other, it just trickles down, and we understand. It trickles down, guys, to those of you who are married. You know, it just trickles down to the roles that he has given to us in Ephesians and other passages. To husbands, love your wife as what? Christ loved the church. Do you know how Christ loved him? Are you in the Word? Are you reading sacrifice, giving of himself? But yet, ladies, and then he says, and be what? Submitted to your husband as to Christ. So how is your submission to Christ in your vertical? Because it will affect your horizontal. Are you understanding how Christ gave himself for the church? Then it will trickle down to your horizontal, to your wife. And it works that way with your children and with everything. And so here he tells us it is a blessing to do his commandments. He says that they who love the Lord with all their heart may have the right. That is the permission, the authority. That's the liberty. To the tree of life, and may enter through the gates into the city. That we again will be with the Lord forever, not always in heaven. That we will come down as we've studied with Christ on that, as he leads us into that battle, which really is not a battle at all. That we will spend a millennial time with him. And then he's talking here of the eventual this new heaven, this new earth, this new Jerusalem, man. It's ours. It's ours with him. Christianity, guys, is exclusive when it comes to salvation. It's exclusive. It's Christ alone, like we said. Christ alone being the only way in. I could say the only way into these gates, the only way to partake of this fruit of the tree of life. But inclusive, am I getting that right? Inclusive for anyone who repents and calls upon the Lord to be saved. Whosoever calls upon the Lord. But it's inclusive or exclusive when it comes to the way. Because he's the way, the truth, and the life. It's not through any other way. It's not through a denomination. It's not through a non-denomination. Calvary Chapel can't save anyone here. It's Jesus Christ who saves. We can't take our last breath. Well, I attended Calvary Chapel. That ain't anything, you know. But if you're not saved, that means nothing. You leave here every Sunday just as empty as you came in. And that's not what our heart is. We want you to leave different than the way you came. And salvation gives to us the entrance into God's presence at death or at the rapture. A way, if you will, into the gates eventually in the New Jerusalem. And the right to partake of the fruit of the tree of life upon the new created earth. That sounds great, doesn't it? That sounds good. But there's a warning. Notice this, verse 15. Here we see a conjunction of comparison, but outside, and then again, get the word picture, get the understanding. You know, we're still in that chapter that speaks of the New Jerusalem and the gate, and all, and he's utilizing that as an illustration for today. But outside are dogs and sorcerers. And sexually immoral, and murderers, and adulterers. And we said a few sermons ago, we mentioned that at one time, that is what we were. But he says, and whoever loves and practices a lie. If you weren't here last Wednesday, I would encourage you to go back and watch or listen to the study where Greg really emphasized the tongue. And to be watchful of what we say, the gate, our gate, where the tongue is. He says, he did a great study on that. I would encourage you to go back and listen to that if you haven't already. But here, he speaks of dogs. Now, it's not our pets, okay? It's not Callie or Stevie. you know, those are our dogs, you know, don't think, oh my gosh, you know. Now, back in the time, you know, they were scavengers, right? They were nasty. And they're always illustrated, I think most of the time, to describe the impure, right? Those who are impure, you know. And even today, you know, raising girls, a couple of boys, but raising girls, you kind of overhear their, when they get into their teens and stuff, oh, he's a dog. He's a dog, and you know, so even we'd use those words sometimes, you know. But he says sorcerers in the Greek is, we get our English word pharmacy. You guys know this, right? Pharmakia, and other, those who use drugs, those who want to dull their senses. But some do it for religious experiences. They go to seances. They go to witchcraft, into witchcraft. They get involved with chants. Don't do that. I just read I call them the horoscope. Don't read it. Don't get involved with it. Those are little things that pull you in to the path, to what you once were involved with. Don't mess with it. Don't need it. You know, you don't need any of that. Sexual immoral, I don't have to draw a picture. Murderers, there's no care for the soul at all. Those who murder don't care for their soul or the soul they take, the life they take. I guess sexual immoral also can deal with that. They jump around and sleep around and invade their own souls with things because they don't care for their soul or the soul of the one they're watching that probably was snuffed out. Idolaters, violating which commandment? Idolaters violates the first commandment, thou shalt have no other gods before me. Idolaters. Those who bow down to statues and those who pray to other people or those who hold on to things and that replace God. We pay more attention to these things. It could be things. It could be a person even. We've got to be careful with that. And notice, whoever loves and practices a lie, who exchange the truth of God for a lie. They practice it. And you got to if you're going to be a liar, you better practice it. You better write down what you've lied about because you got to keep it going, right? It's exhausting. I'm glad I'm saved. I don't have to do that anymore. I don't have to build a story. I don't have to be the hero in the story anymore. Lying is exhausting. What did I tell him? What did I tell her? Oh, my. The person who deliberately and habitually practices sin with no regret or repentance proves that they are not saved. Who am I speaking to today? I told you, we were once like that. We were once practicing those things. We came through Jesus Christ, through the blood of the Lamb. We received them, and you can do that too. So where are you standing this morning? Are you inside or are you out? We have to ask those questions. Are we safely in by the blood of the Lamb, or are we still in our sins? And you know what the neat thing is this morning? There's still time. There's still time to get inside, if I can say it that way. There's still time to go through the gate of safety and salvation. But it's up to us whether we want it or not. Moving on, I love verse 16 because here he testifies to the church. He testifies of the Holy Spirit and the church. It was too long for me to put in as a point. But notice this. First of all, he uses a phrase, a title that we have not ever read anywhere in the Bible. I, Jesus. Man, circle that, underline it, highlight it. I, Jesus. I mean, he is testifying on his own name. The name that he mentioned and the entitlements that he was given earlier, the first and the last, the beginning and the end. He says, listen, guys, this is my testimony. I'm putting it on my name, I, Jesus. And it just speaks of giving authenticity, right, and authority to the book of Revelation. to the things that have been written, to the things that we've studied for the last 2 years, to the things, to the sermons, to everything, all that he's written. He says, I, Jesus, I authenticate this. I am the authority. I authenticate the book of Revelation. And beyond that, he says this. He says, and he reminds us, as he did John in Revelation 1:1. Here he says, I've sent, in 1:1, he says, I have, having sent my angel to testify to you, John, these things in the churches. Here he says, have sent my angel to testify to you these things in the churches. I am the root and the offspring of David and the bright and morning star. Okay, gotten a little ahead of myself, but anyway, that's what he's proclaiming. Okay, this is who I, Jesus, is. I am the root. Now, you know, we don't normally see roots. What we see is the fruit from that root, or the purpose of that root. Once in a while, they pop up and we trip over them. If we're like running, different trails and stuff. But normally, the root is hidden until the fruit appears. And in the Old Testament, as he's speaking here, that I am the root and the offspring of David, this came to pass. The fruit of it, the root of it, began to produce what God wanted to, and that was on Christmas Day at the birth of Christ. That the root of prophecy, the prophetic, as we said earlier, utterings and writings of the Messiah coming, it came to pass. He is that root. He is the offspring of David. Again, the fruit and the fulfillment of what was promised. 2 Samuel 7:12. When your days are fulfilled, David, speaking to King David, and you rest with your fathers, and when you die, I will set up your seed after you, who will come from your body. And I will establish his what? Kingdom. Now, obviously, there was the near prophecy speaking of Solomon, right? His son. But the far prophecy, the root of it, was Jesus Christ. Here, the creator of King David is his descendant. Think of that. The creator of all things, the creator of David himself, is the descendant, the seed of David, the seed of fulfillment, having come from the tribe of Judah and coming to pass. He's just reminding us of who he is. He's just reminding us of the fulfillment of his life and all that he has done, that he is the offspring of David, but not only that, the bright and morning star. I mean, you can't get any better than that. The bright and morning star speaks of his majesty. It speaks of his glory. It speaks of how he showed himself to the world at birth. It speaks and will do continually at his unveiling. At his unveiling, at his second coming. And it's interesting that when you think of the morning star, it signals the start of a new day. And with Jesus, every day is new, along with his mercies. Isn't that cool? He's a wonderful God we serve, wonderful Savior. Well, now my point, which I kind of got ahead, there it is, the Spirit and the bride's invitation. And the Spirit and the bride say, come. And let him who hears say, what?
3: Come.
2: Okay. And let him who thirsts come. And whoever desires, let him take the water of life freely. What an invitation, man. Right? What a net to throw out. Come. And being fishers of men. Fishers of ladies. Fishers of youth and kids. You can't beat this invitation. It's a great invitation. to quench one's thirst in this parched world and life we live. Now, again, I got a little ahead, but here we go. Notice that the work of the Holy Spirit, he's speaking of the Holy Spirit here, and the church, what it's about. I don't want you to miss this. I want you to see this. The work of the Spirit and the church. The work of the Spirit and the church, we could say, speaks of invitation and salvation. It speaks of sanctification, and it speaks of eventually the glorification. It speaks of all of those things. The Holy Spirit does the work of convicting and converting a man. The Holy Spirit says, come. The church says, come. The church does the evangelizing. The bride does the thirsty work of presenting the gospel, evangelizing, preaching, sharing, harmonizing with the Holy Spirit, who pricks the heart to the repent, for those to the sinner to repent and come. Now, look at that, because you see that together.

someone to come to Christ. He works with the church. He works with us. Harmonizing, if I can say that respectfully. And I love that. They work together. The bride or the Spirit and the bride's invitation. Come. Come, all who are thirsty. Jesus preached those sermons. We touched on those before. How he always says to come. The woman at the well, you know, come. I have eternal water. I have water that you'll never thirst again. Come, all ye who are thirsty unto me. I'll give you water. I'll give you a refreshment you'll have never had in your life. Have you drank from the deep well of life? Have you drank from the deep well of salvation? Are you parched? Then it's free. It's free for the asking through Jesus Christ. It's free. And he gives to us here a warning then. With all that beautiful stuff and all that wonderful stuff, you know, he gives us another warning. But it's a warning in the book itself. Look at 18. For I testify to everyone who hears the words of the prophecy of this book. If anyone adds to these things, God will add to him the plagues that are written in this book. And if you forgot about the plagues, go back and read them. Some gross things, some ugly things. And he says in verse 19, and if anyone takes away from the words of the book of this prophecy, God shall take away his part from the book of life, from the holy city, and from the things which are written in this book. All that we have written. We shared in the beginning, as we introduced this book, and a few times throughout our studies of Revelation, that it is a book that comes with its own blessing. Revelation 1:3, blessed is he who reads, those who hear the words of the prophecy, keep those things which are written in it. For the time is near. Remember that? But here, at the end, Jesus gives a strict warning. Not a blessing, but a curse. If you add to these things, God will add to him the plagues that are written in the book. If anyone takes away from the words of the book of this prophecy, God shall take away his part from the book of life. I believe those that say the book of Revelation is a closed book or a completed book. It happened already. It's in the past. No need to read it. Or a book full. It's just full of symbolisms and allegories. I think they need to be very careful how they approach this 66th book of God's Word. And I believe they need to heed the warning. They need to heed the warning. Who really is able to preach the book of Revelation? And nobody is, in a sense. That's why we need the Holy Spirit. That's why we stand on men's shoulders who have done it in the past and blessed us with written commentaries. But truly and honestly, yeah, it is a book to, as you approach it, to take your shoes off, as I said earlier. But it should never be taken away from the congregation. It should never be not presented to the congregation. Not at least read or you know, studied through. It's here, and we must teach it. But, you know, this tampering of God's Word is not just for Revelation. When you begin to read the Scriptures, it's for all of the 66 books. If you're taking notes, Deuteronomy 4:2, you shall not add to the Word which I command you, nor take away from it, that you may keep the commandments of the Lord your God, which I command you. Again, staying in Deuteronomy chapter 12, verse 32. Whatever I command you, be careful to observe it. You shall not add to it, nor take away from it. Proverbs chapter 30, verse 5 and 6. Every word of God is pure. He is a shield to those who put their trust in him. Do not add to his words, lest he rebuke you, and you be found a liar. So, you see the emphasis of adding to. Do not add to. Do not take away. And this is what Jesus is telling us.

0: this is a book to be opened, to be read, because when a pastor or a church doesn't do that, he's stealing the blessing. That blessing that we talked about, he's taken away and is now allowing the congregation or the Bible study or the group, whatever it may be, to be blessed by reading it or encouraging the congregation to read it and to study it along with them. Well, we close with, obviously, with verses 20 and 21. And now John affirms. It's time for John to affirm. He who testifies to these things says, surely I am coming quickly. Amen. Expressing of absolute trust and confidence. No doubt speaking for the Lord Jesus again of what he has spoken to him, that he is coming and he's coming quickly. Even so come, he says, Lord Jesus. I love that. The practical lesson or the takeaway from this book of Revelation is to be watchful and what? And ready. To be watchful and ready. And our response should be of John's also. Even so come, Lord. Amen. Amen. Even so come, Lord Jesus. Scholars tell us that in the early church, folks would greet one another with Maranatha, which means our Lord cometh or will come. What has happened to us? Are we still excited that he's coming? And I know maybe we have some loved ones who haven't gotten saved yet. And we keep praying for them. We want them to make it up, right? We want them to make it up, you know, in the rapture. We want them to make it through, taking their last breath. So we keep doing that. But we must understand that he needs to come. Look at the world we're living in. And that should be our heart. Even so, come, Lord Jesus, come. And I love how John closes Revelation with that which attracted him and all of us to Jesus. The grace of our Lord Jesus Christ be with you all. Amen. God's unmerited, ever-increasing favor toward us through his Son. Bottom line, guys, he's coming quickly, and he's a graceful God. A graceful God that loves us so much and cares for us, each one of us. He knows us by name. Amen? Let's pray. Father, we thank you so much for taking us through the book of Revelation, Lord. What an exciting time it has been to read it. Lord, thank you for your grace in allowing me to teach it. I pray, Lord God, that it brought a blessing to you. Because I know it strengthens us as a church to know there is yet a future, that we are pilgrims passing through, and we have hope, true hope, Lord God, true hope to be with you one day and then forever. So bless us, Lord, as we go now and look to the book of Luke, the gospel. Lord, go.
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I didn't choose, I was chosen, didn't discover, I was shown, when I was lost, I was called.

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I didn't choose. I was chosen. Didn't discover. I was shown. When I was lost, I was called. That's why this soul's still praising.

0: This is The Lamp, a ministry outreach of Calvary Chapel, Fredericksburg. 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
1: Paul here is bringing up to the Corinthians that at one time they were idolaters, enslaved to idolatry. And literally what they were doing, they were worshiping demons. But when they came to Christ, the light was turned on. And now those idols they worship, they're supposed to get rid of them and burn them and get rid of them completely and fully. It's very important.

Welcome to Somebody Loves You Radio, the Bible teaching ministry of Roel Reese in Diamond Bar, California. Today's study takes us once again to 1 Corinthians, and we're glad to have you with us. You know, God gives each of us different spiritual gifts and a unique calling, but with Christ as our leader, we

0: and all serve the Lord together. Stay with us to consider how much more you can accomplish for God's kingdom when you work in cooperation with others. Today's study is titled Unity in the Church. Here's Raul Ruiz in 1 Corinthians chapter 12.
1: It's amazing how the book of Corinthians shares so much light concerning people within the church. And one of the great problems that Paul writes about is that this unity within the church, the divisions that they had, the misuse of the gifts of the Holy Spirit. Remember when we started the first letter in chapter 1, he talked about divisions. And then chapter 2, he talked about the natural man, then the actual spiritual man, and the carnal man. And then he goes on to talk about the lawsuits that were going on among Christians, where Paul says, instead of going to court, why don't you guys settle your issues outside of court so that the gospel is not shamed? And I think that's something that within the church that we have to learn, that God is in full control and that the church needs to be united but not divided. And yet there's a lot of churches that are totally divided when it comes to the gospel of Jesus Christ. And yet Paul here is going to be sharing some pretty heavy things with us this evening. Now what he's going to do, he's going to be dealing with the proper use of the gifts of the Holy Spirit. The church had a real problem in Corinth concerning the gifts of the Holy Spirit. And the reason for that, there was an abuse of them. And remember that Paul says that these people in Corinth were very carnal people. They were dividers of the flock of God. So Paul writes now and he says, okay, let's deal with this issue concerning the Holy Spirit, who he is, and what he intends to do within the life of each believer. So he begins now in chapter 12, verse 1. And now we see, first of all, how we confess the same Jesus. Not a different Jesus, but the same one. He says, now concerning spiritual gifts, brethren. Now, first of all, the word gifts are not found in the original language of Greek. Literally, it should be reading this way, not concerning spirituals, not gifts. He'll use that later on. And what's incredible here, he's going to be teaching concerning the spirituals to the Corinthian church. He says, and I don't want you to be ignorant of what I'm going to teach you. The problem with the Corinthian church is they were very ignorant when it came to the things of the Holy Spirit. I think that today, people are still ignorant concerning the gifts of the Holy Spirit. I can remember when I first got saved. I got saved, went to Costa Mesa with Chuck, and because I was being taught the Word of God, when I would go to different churches to visit, I would see this order in the church, especially concerning the gifts of the Holy Spirit. While the pastor was teaching, someone would get up and start prophesying or speaking in tongues. And then they would start shouting and yelling and then come back down. And to me, as a new believer, I thought it was chaotic. I thought, man, where is the order in the church? And I was just a new believer. And as I began to read the Bible and study the Bible from Genesis to Revelation, when I got into the New Testament, I got to the book of Corinthians, it answered a lot of my questions that I had. And I don't know how many of you have ever studied the gifts of the Holy Spirit. It's incredible that Paul the Apostle, in all of his letters, for example, in the book of Romans, chapter 12, what he does there is he speaks to us in verses 6 through 8. He speaks to us about the gifts of the Holy Spirit. And what he does there, he gives us 7 gifts of the Holy Spirit. In the book of Ephesians, chapter 4, 11 to 12, he once again gives us 5 more gifts of the Holy Spirit. And then in the book of 1 Corinthians chapter 12, which we'll see today, he's going to give us another set of gifts, 9 of them, that's total 21 gifts of the Holy Spirit given to us. And you think how God blesses people and the way he wants to move in your life, in my life. The problem with believers is that we're always coveting somebody else's gift. We're not content with what God's given to us. That's the real problem. That's an issue in the church. And you have these people that are contentious, and the reason for that is because they're desiring something that God hasn't given to you. You got to be content with what God has given to you. He knows what you can handle and what you cannot handle. Especially in the gifts of the Holy Spirit. Why? Because people get puffed up. And then people get weird. I've seen so many people weird with the gifts of the Holy Spirit. They get this mentality that they're more spiritual than other people. More spiritual. People will know the Spirit of God's upon you. You don't have to tell them. You don't have to tell anybody. It's really important because Satan will use that to knock you down. And I think of how many people back in the Jesus People movement, churches, they were actually abusing the gifts of the Holy Spirit by misinforming their congregations. And they would thought they were more spiritual than other people. And then you have the churches like the ones that are dispensationalists. Dispensationalists, they don't believe that the gifts of the Holy Spirit are for today. They said they got stopped and it ceased with the apostles. And then you have the Pentecostals, the super spiritual, emotional people that really do everything out of order because it's all emotionalism. And then you have the dispensationalists and then the Pentecostals over here. And then right in the middle, we believe Calvary Chapel's right in the middle. Not because we're better. No, because we study God's word and there has to be the balance. We believe in all the gifts of the Holy Spirit. What we don't believe is the exercise of the gifts of the Holy Spirit while the teaching is going on. That is speaking in tongues, interpretation of tongues, prophecy, all these things. There's a time and there's a place of the gifts of the Holy Spirit. In Calvary Chapel, when I was going to Costa Mesa many, many years ago, after the service, they would have these afterglow services. For anybody that wanted to be baptized, anybody that wanted to be healed, they would have in the fellowship hall, the elders, they were qualified with the gifts of the Holy Spirit to come and not only to sit down and share with us, but also to share and to lay hands on people that wanted to get baptized by the Holy Spirit. And it was so cool because everything was done decently and in order. One of the things that we don't have today is order in the church. And what happens? If there's somebody in the congregation that is not a Christian, and we don't have order in our fellowship, we don't have order in our teaching, he will say, man, these people are crazy. And they'll get turned off to the gospel of Jesus Christ. So there has to be order in the church. And Paul sets order when he comes to the Corinthian church and says, you guys, this is the problem. Let's solve the problem. This is the correct way to do it according to the word of God. The problem comes when we step out of the word of God. And you try to do your own thing. And that's why it's important for me that when I read the scriptures, that I kind of go to the old, go to the new, and make sure that we have the theme that is given to us so that we don't get out of balance when it comes especially to the gifts of the Holy Spirit. So Paul is telling us here that he's going to be speaking about the spirituals because there's an ignorance in the city and in the church of Corinth. Notice what he says also, verse 2. He says, you know that you were Gentiles or heathens carried away to these dumb idols or demons, however you were led. So he brings up the point that a lot of the Corinthians came out of what? Of heathenism. They were worshiping other gods. They were worshiping demons. And then they came to that place to the knowledge of Jesus Christ. They became born again of the Holy Spirit. And when you become born again of the Holy Spirit, you're not supposed to be back where you came from. This is why a lot of times when new believers get saved, they've been on drugs, whatever. I always ask them this, have you really got rid of everything in your room and in your house that deals with demonology or Satan? The posters, whatever it may be that you have. Because if you don't get rid of the stuff within your bedroom or within your house, guess what's going to happen? You're going to have harassment from Satan. He's going to harass you. And a lot of people get harassed. But once you clean out your house, from anything that has to do with idolatry or witchcraft or whatever it is. Then what you do is you go and you pray for each one of the rooms in the name of Jesus, and that's nothing weird. Whenever we go to a house and there's somebody that has been demon possessed, what we'll do is we'll anoint the house with oil and we'll pray over the house and over the people for Satan never to rule there again. Remember, Satan is the one that is a liar and the one that brings fear to people. And as believers, what does he say? The light is greater than the darkness. When you go into a room and it's dark, all you have to do in order for the darkness to go away is go to the switch and turn on the light. And the darkness is gone. The problem with people is that people want to get saved and continue with their dirty music, continue to be on their computers and go to websites that are not edifying, and read books that are not edifying. And what you're doing is you're trying to walk one side of the road and another side of the road. You want to be in the world and you want to be in Christ. But what happens, you end up getting split. You can't do that. You're either on one side or the other side. Make up your mind.
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1: And the bottom line is, if you really want the Holy Spirit to baptize you and to empower you with power, then there can be no leaven in your life. No leaven. You got to get rid of all the leaven. Remember Paul said, little leaven leavens the whole lump? And that's why it's really important for me, not only as a pastor, teacher, and an evangelist, to be able to see when people come and talk to me. I don't baby people. I just tell them what the scripture says. And a lot of times, they'll go to another counselor. You know why? Because they didn't like what I said. They're looking for an answer for themselves that pleases them. Bottom line, they don't want to change. They want somebody to come to that place of agreement with them. But when it comes to the real gospel of Jesus Christ, we cannot agree with unrighteousness or darkness because we're children of the light. And Paul here is bringing up to the Corinthians that at one time they were idolaters, enslaved to idolatry. And literally what they were doing, they were worshiping demons. But when they came to Christ, the light was turned on. And now those idols they worship, they're supposed to get rid of them and burn them and get rid of them completely and fully. It's very important. But see, a lot of times people want to be Christians, but at the same time, they want to keep their idols. You can't do that. Think of all the people within the church that were on bondage to what? To drugs. And you come out of the world, but you say, well, you know what? I'm never going to go back to drugs. And all of a sudden, Satan comes along, and you start backsliding. You go for a little bit, a little more, and pretty soon you find yourself back on drugs, but this time it's worse. Because the Bible says it's like the what? It's like the pig going back to his mire. You wash him down, you put him in your bathtub, you put perfume on him, and then you release him, and he goes where? Right back to where? To the mud. Because he's a pig. And think of how many people within the church, like the dog going back to his own vomit and the pig going back to his old dirty hole. It's very important, man, that holiness unto the Lord. God desires holiness. And if you want to be baptized with power, you need the baptism of the Holy Spirit in your life. You need it. The Holy Spirit is with you, in you, and upon you, the Bible says. And what's really cool is he's with you when he's convicting you, bringing you to Christ. When you come to Christ, he comes into you. And then as I come to Christ, begin to read, I ask him to give me power every day so the Holy Spirit, if he comes upon me. And he what? He empowers me to be able to overcome sin and to stand for righteousness, a hunger and a thirst to know God's truth and not to compromise. And yet think of how many people compromise in the church. Little leaven, leaven's a whole lump, the Bible says. You listen to worldly music, You do whatever you want. If you had a problem with worldly music in the world and you still listen to it, no wonder you're being oppressed. No wonder your mind's messed up. You got to get rid of all the leaven. Plus, your children will get contaminated if you're married and have children. It's like I said this morning, if you're in the home and you're a mother and father, you have children, you know, it's not how you live in public, it's how you live in secret. When nobody can see you. What are your attitudes? What is your life like? Anybody can live really a goody life in front of people. But when you're in the home, when you're with your children, when nobody can see you, what is your life? What is your attitude like? Can your children bear witness for you and say, my mom and dad, man, they're godly in the home. And it's really important that you'll never have peace until you make peace with Jesus Christ fully and completely. So Paul wants to make sure that we understand that we need to get rid of the idols in our lives. An idol is something that possesses you and controls your life. And you got to get rid of it. Look what else he says, verse 3. He says, therefore, because of this, what I just told you, I make known to you that no one speaking by the Spirit of God can call Jesus a curse, and no one can say that Jesus is Lord except by the Holy Spirit. I love that verse. Because what he's telling you here, he's bringing you back to this area where there's a lot of people that say, well, I heard somebody say this, say that. If they really have the Spirit of God, they cannot ever curse God. They cannot. The Holy Spirit won't do that. Very important to understand. That's why he says, therefore, I make known to you that no one speaking by the Holy Spirit of God can call Jesus what? Jesus a curse. And it's very important because there are a lot of times people, they'll say, well, I heard this person say this or say that. No. He says, and no one can say that Jesus is Lord except by the Holy Spirit. And who's the Holy Spirit? The one that brings you to conviction and the one that makes you be born again of the Holy Spirit of God. Very beautiful, he says that here. Very important that we understand that. This is the affirmation of the Holy Spirit that God is on the throne. And that the Spirit of God convicts us of our sins. It's not you and I convicting each other. The Holy Spirit is the one that tests you first. When you're thinking of sinning against God, what does he do? He says, don't do it. And then he gives you the opportunity, because we have free will, to say, well, should I obey or should I disobey? That's where your will comes in. And of course, Satan on one side says, oh, don't listen to God. Go ahead and do it. You'll enjoy it. But when you take up the cross of Jesus Christ and you die to yourself, you know what you're going to do? You're going to obey. You're going to obey God. You're going to die to yourself. You're going to die to those desires. And the reason for that is not for myself, but what I want to do is I want to please God in what I do. That's the bottom line when it comes to Christianity. And yet, think of all the people that do not please or obey God's word, but they do whatever they want. And then they expect God to bless them. And they expect God to do mighty works in their lives. When yet, Paul says, what? You've grieved the Holy Spirit of God. Sin grieves the Holy Spirit of God, because the Holy Spirit's a person. And the word to grieve means to bring pain, to bring pain to the work of the Holy Spirit, that a person of the Holy Spirit, which means that the Holy Spirit is hurt in what you're doing, because God loves you and God cares for you. And yet he's giving you that will to make decisions. And the decisions that I make, I want to make sure that I make them according to the word of God, not according to my philosophy. Not according to what I've learned in the world. But I want to make sure that it pleases the Lord in what I'm going to do. The movie that I watch, the music that I listen to, the things that I do. Why? Because if I'm not doing those things, then the Holy Spirit is going to be grieved and he can't work in me and through my life the way he wants to. And whose fault is it? My fault. Because I disobeyed. I didn't obey God's word. And that's why it's really important to understand that. Look what else he says now in verses 4 to 6 now, how we depend on God. Here Paul is showing that while there is a variety of the gifts of the Holy Spirit in the church, notice, there is a basic need. Look what he says. There are diversities of gifts, but the same Spirit. Unity. Christ is the head. In the body of Christ, fingers, toes, nose, ears, mouth, the whole thing. Every part of my body is needed to operate my body. But who's the leader? The head. I mean, think in the Old Testament times, in the book of Judges chapter 1. Because they used to have warfare, bows, arrows, they had spears, they had swords, they would ride horses and chariots. And when some king or some army would be captured by the enemy, you know what the first thing they would do when they would take them prisoners? They cut off their right thumbs and their right toes. You know why? You can't pull the bow anymore. You can't pull the ball. You can't hold on to things. And you can't really walk. You lose your balance. The big toe and the right thumb are important in my body. And a lot of times people don't want to be took because you're always in darkness. And smelly. But yet somebody has to be a toe, right? You got to be content in the body of Christ wherever God has called you to serve. Whether a toe or a thumb or a finger or an eye or an ear, whatever it may be. Every part of the body is needed, notice, and the head leading in order for the body to be balanced and to operate fully the way God intended it to what? To operate. The problem in the church is that everybody wants to be an eye, or everybody wants to be a mouth, or everybody wants to be the best part in the body, and yet in the scripture, when you read right now, he's going to tell you that God gives to people what he sees is best for you. And yet, why is it that we're always looking to other people and we're covetous to have their gifts when we're not content with our own gifts that God's given to us? That creates problems in the body of Christ. You have to really be careful.
0: Comparing ourselves to others is a natural part of being human. 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
1: Welcome to The Word Made Plain with Senior Pastor Tony Clark of Calvary Chapel Newport News in Virginia. Currently, Pastor Tony is teaching through the book of Romans. 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
2: All right, let's dive into the Word of God together. 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And as you know, we're in 1 Kings on Wednesday nights and just going through the Old Testament on Wednesdays and the New Testament on Sundays. And it's just a tremendous blessing to be able to go through the Word of God. But most importantly, have this Word go through us. That's the most important thing. Great message we have. Some things God really want to speak to us today. So Romans chapter 10, looking at verses 18 to 21. And Father, thank you so much for this awesome Word you have for us, Lord. Oh God, give us ears to hear it. Give us, Lord, a mind to understand and give us a will to want to obey. Stir up the hearts of your people, we pray, in Jesus' name. Amen. Romans 10, verses 18 to 21, the title of this message is Without Excuse. Without Excuse. Now, somehow, mankind believes that they can talk themselves out of the judgment of God by giving him some justifiable excuses as to why he should be easy on them and let them in heaven. Then you have those who will accuse God as being unfair or accuse him as being unjust toward those who have never heard of Jesus Christ or accepted him as their Lord and Savior. Saying things like, well, what about the pygmies in Africa? Everyone is always worried about them for some reason. Or that group of people that foreigners are forbidden to visit on that island. How will God judge them? They've never heard of the gospel. What about people who believe in other religions? How will God deal with these folks in these situations? And they accuse God of being unjust in some kind of way. Well, I believe that these verses before us are going to answer these particular questions. Now, by way of background, the Apostle Paul is addressing how the nation of Israel had rejected the gospel of Jesus Christ, which opened the door for the gospel to be spread to the Gentile or non-Jews. But in order for the gospel to get to the Gentile nations, it had to be preached to them. And Paul said in verse 14, how shall they believe in Jesus if they've never heard of him? And how shall they hear without a preacher? And then he said, how shall they preach unless they are sent? Paul was realistic about the preaching of the gospel because he said in verse 16, not everyone is going to believe the gospel when it is preached to them. But the faith to believe is in hearing the word of God. The end of verse 17 says, faith comes by hearing and hearing by the word of God. Well, some may say, well, yes, Pastor Tony, but everyone in the world has not or will not hear the gospel of Jesus Christ. What about them? And Paul anticipated people having this question. Look what he says there in verse 18. But I say, have they not heard? Yes, indeed. Their sound has gone out to all the earth and their words to the ends of the world. Now, Paul said that all the Jews have heard the gospel. And not only the Jews, but all the world have heard it too. Heard the what? Heard the gospel preached to them. Well, one thing you got to understand is that the gospel starts with God, the creator of the universe. This is called natural revelation. God uses creation to show that there is a creator. Then once a person has acknowledged natural revelation, that God is a creator, then he moves to introduce them to special revelation, which is Jesus Christ. Now, I say this because once a person recognizes that there is a creator, the next question is, well, what is he like? Is he mean? Is he nice? Is he indifferent? I mean, does he care about our everyday lives, or is he just up there waiting on us to do something wrong so he can swat us like a roach, a bug of some sort? Does he even care about our everyday lives, or just the big things? Then when we are introduced to special revelation, Jesus Christ, once we acknowledge that natural revelation, which is believing that God is creator, then God moves upon a person or a program or radio or a gospel track you found on the floor. Then he introduces you to special revelation, which is Jesus Christ. We can now see what this creator is like. He is seen through Jesus Christ. On one occasion, one of the disciples, it was Philip, he said, look at Jesus. Look.

0: say that again. God will judge people based upon the revelation that he has given them. No matter where a person is living, whatever revelation about God they have received, that is how God will judge them. If they have only received natural revelation, because the gospel of Jesus Christ has not reached them yet, then God will judge them upon that. If they have been given both natural and special revelation through Jesus Christ, like America has, and the rest of the known and most of the known world, then God will judge accordingly. God is just. He's fair. He will judge people based upon the revelation they've been given. So Paul said in verse 18, yes, indeed, they have heard about God. How? Watch this. Then Paul quotes Psalm 19 and verse 4. But let's look at the verses before that, and we're going to look at Psalm 19, verses 1 through 4. Notice it said, the heavens declare the glory of God, and the firmament shows his handiwork. Day unto day utters speech, and night unto night reveals knowledge. There is no speech nor language where their voice is not heard. Their line, or their voice, the voice of creation, has gone out through all the earth, and their words to the end of the world. What incredible verses. Powerful verses. David, who wrote Psalm 19, says that the heavens, or creation, is speaking or declaring that God exists, or that there is a creator. Day unto day, every day, creation is shouting, screaming, saying to the world that there is a creator. Even in the nighttime, through the moon and the stars, creation is saying that there is a creator. I remember a few years ago, I don't have time to do this now. A few years ago, I was on social media with a bunch of atheists. You know, at the time, I had to do that because, see, I'm just around you Christians all the time. I need to hear curse word. I need to, I gotta go at it with some folks who don't believe like we do, and then to stay sharp and stuff. So I don't have time to do that mess now, but, so, bunch of atheists, and they were gnashing their teeth at me, and I was loving every minute of it. And so, you know, it was good stuff for me. So I paused and I said, okay, you will recognize that every design had a designer. Every painting had a painter. Every building had a builder. You will recognize that and say, yes. But you will look at creation and say that there is no creator? I said, tell me where that makes sense.
1: Oh, well, see,
0: And I said, that doesn't make sense. The most detailed creation ever. It's the creation of the heavens and the earth, and you can look at it. Look at the design of man and say that there's no creator. Here it is, how God can take an egg and a sperm and make bones and fingers and toes and eyes. And you say that it just evolved. It's just like looking at a painting, a Picasso painting or something, and said that all of a sudden, paint just fell out of nowhere. And different blues and yellows and greens. And then a canvas appeared. We don't know where that came from. And it just all organized itself into a Picasso.

0: cause some kind of pain. That is insane. Well, you got to understand, Pastor. You got to understand. It took millions of years. Oh. The more time, the more chaos. Last time I checked, if I had a pack of index cards and I dropped them from the stage and they're supposed to spell my name when it hits the ground. Well, see, Pastor, you need more time. Well, let me get on top of the roof and drop those same index cards. More time means more chaos. If I drop the index cards from here, it'd be a little, it'd slide around a little bit. But if I drop them from the roof, no, let's take, I'm going up in the helicopter. I'm going to drop those same index cards. More time means more chaos. And I said, y'all can look at creation, the details of creation, and say that there is no creator? I say, you guys are what the Bible called willingly ignorant. That's what y'all are. Because you can look at blue and call it green. You can see black and call it white. And I don't know how you know why? Because they're willingly ignorant. They can see the proof, but willingly want to reject that because they know what will happen if they will acknowledge that scenario I just said. Every painting has a painter. Every design has a designer. Every building has a builder. Every creation must have a creator. That's just all to it. No ifs, ands, or buts about it. Just natural logic tells us that. But when you have the Bible saying the God of this world, speaking of Satan, has blinded the minds of those who believe not, lest the light of the gospel, who is in the image of God, should shine on them. They're blinded. They're willingly ignorant of the truth of what the Word of God is clearly saying, what creation is clearly saying. Then he said in verse 3, there is no speech nor language where their voice, the voice of creation, is not heard. Meaning that the pygmies in Africa and that island where no foreigners are allowed to visit, creation's voice is heard even in those areas. Creation is shouting that there is a creator. So everyone in the world who has ever lived has had natural revelation about God given to them through creation, and most of the world has had special revelation about Jesus Christ given to them. So they are without excuse. No one will get to heaven and stand before God in judgment and say, oh, I wish I had known about you. You know, you exist. I wish I had known. Without excuse. Without excuse. Well, Pastor Tony, there are still those who have never heard of Jesus Christ, and this is how we're saved, right? Well, what about them? Remember how verse 14 says, how shall they hear without a preacher? Are you going to be that preacher to them? To introduce them to the gospel of Jesus Christ? The death, burial, and resurrection of Jesus Christ? What about the people who are in your life, around your life, who you know who've never heard the gospel of Jesus Christ? I'm not talking about people who have churchianity, nor, here's a kind of a new one. It's not new, but it's kind of new. But I termed it cultural Christianity. Cultural Christianity is Christianity where you go to a church and that church operates and worships and does things based upon their culture. And so often culture trumps what's really biblical and what's really right. It's just the culture. Let me give you an example. Many of you, you know, you've been in those churches, you come out sweating, number one, Number two, you know, oh, that was some good church, some good preaching. Well, what did he talk about? I don't know, but it was good. Cultural Christianity. And it's time for people, you know, and see, some of these people are the hardest people to reach. Because they think that they're saved. They think that they're born again. They never repented, never accepted Christ as their Lord and Savior. But because they, you, and they use terms like this. I've been in the church my whole life. What kind of mess is that? And I always say, whoop-de-doo. So what? You've been in church your whole life. When have you repented of your sin and accepted Christ as your Lord and Savior? When have you done that? Because you've heard me say many times, when you have had an encounter with God, you won't be the same. You'll tell folks the day, the time, the month, the year. You'll remember the scene. Because God invaded your life. The creator of the universe invaded your life. You would never be the same again. You can't go back to your old life after that encounter with God. If any man be in Christ, he a new creation. Old things have passed away. Behold, all things become new. Nowadays, folks, they don't have a relationship with the Lord, and they're the hardest ones to reach because they think they do. There's no relationship. It's just cultural Christianity or churchianity, where you just, if I pay God a guest appearance every now and then, I should be good, right? He grades on the curve. You know, my teacher used to do that. And we believe that kind of stuff. Churchianity, and people... We used to call folks CEOs. I said, what do you mean? They only come to church on Christmas, Easter, and others. See, and others is normally a funeral or maybe Mother's Day. That was pre, before the world changed. That was pre. Nowadays, people not even CEOs anymore. Then we used to call them SMOs. You said, what's a SMO? Sunday morning only. Now, if a person is a smoke, we're like, God bless you. You actually showed up. Oh, my goodness. And that's
1: the kind of stuff that we have today. And those people are the hardest people to reach. They think that they're saved. They're not.
0: We must have a relationship with Jesus Christ by repenting of our sin and accepting Christ. So many folks trying to ride on the skirt tail of a family member. Well, you know, I come to church every now and then with my wife. I should be good. My wife is a really good Christian, so I come with her, so I'm going to get in on her skirt tail. First of all, a real man would never say that. Never. I ain't riding on my wife's skirt tail for nothing other than chase her down. That's about all. I'm going to let my wife drag me around. Spiritually? Not on my watch. Mm-mm. So we have to make sure that we have a relationship with God. Why? Because eternity is a long time. Did y'all know that? It's kind of a long time. It's not like it's a couple weeks. No, it's forever. And we want to make sure if there is one relationship we want to make sure is right, it's that one. We want to make sure we get it right. Now, in preaching that good gospel, we can start with just the people around us. How should they hear without a preacher? You're the preacher. No, Pastor Tony, you're the preacher. No, you are the preacher. You're the preacher. That's going to reach your own people that God wants to use to reach your own people. You can start there. Well, Pastor Tony, you know, I would go, but I'm waiting on you try to get super spiritual. I'm waiting on the leading of the Lord. Waiting on the Lord to tell me to go. You've heard me say this before. He told you to go 2,000 years ago. Mark 16, 15 says, go into all the world and preach the gospel to every creature. And in Matthew 28, 19 and 20, he said, go therefore, make disciples of all nations, baptizing them in the name of the Father and of the Son and the Holy Spirit, teaching them to observe all things I've said unto you and commanded you. And lo, I'm with you always, even to the end of the age. So as we can see, we have been told to go a long time ago. But what we find today is that believers have refused to go, or here we go, here's the big one, too afraid to go. Why? Because Satan has shut the mouths of Christians through fear. Fear of being fired from the job for talking about Jesus, when everybody on the job can talk about what they did on the weekends, who they did it with. Who they about to call up and go over their house, and they can talk about all that. You bring up the name of Jesus, and next thing you know, 5 minutes later, I guarantee you, you go into the boss's office. So people are afraid. Afraid to be judged and slandered on social media, or afraid to be called names because someone asked you a question you couldn't answer. So as a result, we shut our mouths. However, we have the only message that can save the world from their sin. The gospel of Jesus Christ. The church is the hope of the world. It is. When the church is right, we are the hope of the world. We have the only message that can cure the disease of sin, the gospel of Jesus Christ. Why do you think everything points to number one, shutting Christians' mouths up, then number two, keeping you from this place? Everything, even a worldwide, you know what, we just experienced a few years ago. Even that. Everywhere was okay to go, except for here. Well, see, Pastor told me we got to go get groceries. So we got to go to Sam's Club and Walmart with 500 people. But if you come to church, I'm going to get sick at church. But because you're getting necessities, you won't get sick. So because you're getting some groceries and some bulk groceries, so that's okay to do. Watch this. That's okay to risk your life for some toilet tissue. For some loaf of bread. But see, you said, well, see, Pastor Tony, I can get the sermon online. That's the problem.
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1: I am so sorry the word meekness rhymes with weakness. Because a lot of people think that's what it means. Oh, you're one of the meek ones. Yes, I've heard that the meek will inherit the earth. The 6 feet of it. But folks, let me tell you what meekness is. Meekness is great power under complete control. My grandfather was a farmer, rancher in Oklahoma. I loved him and I loved his farm. My grandfather had captured a couple of wild horses. Great, big, strapping things. I mean, the muscles just rippled under their skin. And when those horses were caught and put in the corral, all they did was kick, man. They hunted something to kick. Whap, you know, and kick. And they just, you could hear those boards rattle as those horses would just kick, you know. And I thought, boy, such power, but useless. And then he began to break them, to make them useful. And sure enough, after a while, those were some of the best draft horses you could find. They were so useful. Their power was still there. Those muscles rippled under their skin. But now, with yokes on them, they could get the job done. And I thought, that's meekness, man. They're just as powerful as ever, but now they're useful. Some of you can remember before you became Christians. Wow! Boing! A lot of power. Kick! Whoa! And you were destroying things right and left, but boy, you were sure proving who you were. I got power, man. Look at the damage. And then Jesus comes into your life and you have just as much power, but now it is control. It is power under control so that it is edifying. It's useful now. When they build automobiles, they have these huge steam presses with dies that they would lay a sheet of steel. That's in the olden days. Now it's tinfoil. But they'd lay a sheet of steel out there, and this huge press would come down, whoop, man, and out would come this hood or fender or trunk. And then here would be another sheet, whoop, and out would come in. Just power seemed out of control. Except that at lunchtime, these same workers could crack pecans with this press. It was under complete intimate control. That's meekness. Strong is the man who is meek. But we have to put that on, don't we? We're wild horses otherwise, just seeing how much we can destroy. Then he says long suffering and bearing with one another. That's really the same sort of thing. Patience with one another. Now, Paul has to say this simply because we are people up with which others must put all the time. We are. We're irritants to one another. When you're on the freeway driving, does anybody kind of get under your skin?
2: Yeah.
1: I get out on the freeway and I wonder, why are all these people out here? Why don't they go home? Let me drive. Why don't the people that work up here have jobs, or live up here have jobs up here? The people that live down there have jobs down there. Why do we have to change places every day? It's irritating. And we do irritate each other, naturally. You don't have to work at it. In fact, Hebrews tells us, let us consider one another to provoke. That's where I stopped the verse. I'm good at provoking people. In fact, my mother used to say to me, Gail Irwin, you provoke me. Which meant we were about to have a laying on of hands. But you see, the scripture doesn't stop with the word provoke. It says, let us consider one another, literally study one another, to provoke to love and good works. In other words, it's easy to find your irritation button. But if I study you, I can find how to press the button that'll cause you to do loving and good works things, you see, to provoke you. Aha, into what? Love and good works, yeah. You see. And you have to study each other to do that. Let us consider one another. This is the long-suffering and bearing with each other kind of thing that says, somehow I'm going to find the key that'll enable you to be godly. I'll find the key that'll enable you to do loving things and to do good works. And then he says, forgiving one another. If anyone has a complaint against another, even as Christ forgave you, so you also must do. Oh. How did Christ forgive you? See, most of you I do not know. I don't know how you became followers of Jesus. Maybe it was right here. Wonderful, if so. It might have been that when Pastor Bob gave an invitation, you came forward. Great. But I can tell you this, not a one of you came because he said, folks, it's important that you come right now because we've just received word that the odds are 9 to 5 that God will accept you. No. It's 100% forgiveness. Now, this is so important. Remember in the nature of the Father that I've just quoted to you a few moments ago, forgiving wickedness, rebellion, and sin covers a lot of territory, doesn't it? That's his nature. And he wants us to put that on. In fact, it is so important, that when Jesus taught at the request of the apostles, they said, teach us how to pray. John taught his disciples how to pray, and we were not complaining. We just want you to know what's happening in other camps, Jesus. And so Jesus says, okay, after this manner, in this way, pray. Our Father, who art in heaven, hallowed be thy name. Thy kingdom come. Thy will be done on earth as it is in heaven. Give us this day our daily bread, and forgive us our sins as we forgive those who sin against us. Now, this is the first time the apostles had heard this. In fact, it was so important. Jesus finishes the prayer, lead us not to temptation, but deliver us from evil. For thine is the kingdom and the power and the glory forever and ever. Amen. And then Jesus needs to comment a bit, you see, because he knows that he has just staggered them with this need to forgive others. They hadn't heard this before. They believed that God would forgive, but they hadn't heard that they were supposed to forgive. And he knew it would stagger them. And he says, look, how can your heavenly Father forgive your sins if you don't forgive your brother when he sins against you? And Peter must have thought, oh man, ooh, I understand eye for an eye and tooth for a tooth. But this forgiveness stuff, boy. And so he grouses over it and he thinks, oh, forgiveness, man. Forgive these other apostles? He must be out of his mind, man. Forgive people? Oh. And finally, it's all Peter can handle. And along about the middle of Matthew, he comes to Jesus, let's talk over this forgiveness stuff, okay? Okay. just how often should I forgive my brother when he sins against me? 7 times? Now listen, folks, that was generous. You know that was generous. We're good for 2. Maybe 3. But 7 times? I know that Peter was expecting Jesus to say, way to go, Peter. Boy, if you'll forgive 7 times, you'll be Pope yet. You watch. You know. But Jesus blew all of his fuses. Oh, not 7 times, Peter, but 70 times. 70 times. 400. You can't do that. That's right. That's the point. It's just a whole way you are. It's not, okay, I'm keeping track. That was 489. Come on, just one more, boy. Just one more. No. Jesus was laying down an impossibility. He said, you can't really keep track of it. You just simply be this way. It's just the way you are. In fact, so he would not misunderstand it, Jesus goes on and tells the most awesome story of a man. And let's modernize this story, okay? He owed $1 billion. Anybody here owe $1 billion? And he couldn't pay it. Creditor called in the loan. I don't have anything. I'm bankrupt. I'm going to sell your whole family and you too to repay this.
2: Oh, please don't do that.
1: Oh, all right. I won't. I'll forgive you the whole $1 billion.
2: Oh, thank you.
1: Well, it so happened that somebody owed this newly forgiven man some money. 50 whole dollars. And he goes and says to him, pay me what you owe me. I don't have it.
3: He choked him. Threw him in jail.
1: The other servants saw this and complained to the master. Now, let me tell you, folks, that's the way to deal with problems. When you see a problem that you think somebody's being not treated, complain to the master. And so the master called in this unforgiving fella and said, hey, chap, let's talk economics, okay?
4: All right.
1: You used to owe me some money, didn't you?
4: Yep, sure did. How much?
1: $1 billion.
4: What did I do? You forgave me.
1: How you feel about that?
4: Wonderful. Thank you.
1: Anybody owe you any money?
4: Yep. How much?
1: $50.
4: What'd you do? Choked him.
1: Oh. Well, if that's your attitude, if you, forgiven $1 billion, couldn't forgive 50, here's the way it works, mister. You owe the $1 billion again. And listen to this closely, folks. This is extremely important. He says, I'm going to turn you over to the torturers until you pay the last penny. Right here is one of the most important things we need to understand about forgiveness. If we refuse to forgive, see, you need to understand also, folks, that your debt to the Lord was $1 billion. Nobody can ever do anything to you worth more than about $50 compared to what we owed the Lord, which was forgiven us, see. And if we fail to forgive, we literally become tortured people. Anyone that you cannot forgive rules your life. They occupy your thoughts. They increase your bitterness. It literally tortures you. Your thought processes are messed up, and your anger is played with, and it becomes endemic in you because you simply don't forgive. You are tortured. Do you want the persons whom you have not forgiven to rule your life? Of course not. So how do you become free from them? You forgive. You forgive. The moment you forgive, you become an absolutely free person. Until then, you're tortured. We live in a day of victimization.
4: I'm just a victim. I'm not responsible for my actions. I'm just a victim. I know that I hit you, but it isn't my fault. When I was 2, somebody said something I didn't like. It's their fault. I'm just a victim.
1: Now, I'm not going to argue that, except to say, anyone who can forgive will never be a victim. Victimization is the result of the inability to forgive. The moment you can forgive, you're nobody's victim. You're a totally free person. And God wants you to be free. He wants you to be free. Now, When Jesus hung on the cross, never had a more innocent man more unjustly been condemned. He hung there totally innocent of every charge against him, and yet every one of my sins hung upon him. And what were his first words from the cross? Father, forgive them. They don't know what they do. At that moment, Jesus was the freest person anywhere around there. He was hanging on that cross, freer than the people who were dividing up his garment, freer than the people who were mocking him, because he forgave. Forgive one another, just as Christ forgave you, because he wants you to be free. And that's the way he is anyway. Compassionate. Gracious, slow to anger, abounding in mercy, abounding in faithfulness, mercy to thousands, forgiving wickedness. What does that cover? Rebellion. What does that cover? Sin. What does that cover? He forgives. Now, be sure that you do this right, too. The repentance and getting of forgiveness and the giving of forgiveness are really an important thing, you see. Be sure you do it right. Don't come to someone and say, well, if I wronged you, I'm sorry. Or wherever I wronged you, I'm sorry. Don't do that. Or I'll say I'm sorry if you'll say you're sorry. Don't do that. Or, I was wrong, but you were too. No. Do it right. Oh, I want to apologize. I'm so sorry for what I did and what I said. Please forgive me. And please pray for me that I won't do that again. I don't like to be that way. Forgive me. And then it's clear. What if they don't forgive me? That's okay. You did what you were supposed to do. Now you're free, you see. God wants us to be free. Forgive one another, just as Christ has forgiven us. But above all these things, put on love, which is the super glue. Oh, no, it says bond of perfection. Same thing, same thing. Love holds it together. Now, here's the interesting thing. When you go to 1 Corinthians chapter 13, where Paul defines this love, and read the list of the traits of love, it's remarkably similar to what we've already said. Compassionate, gracious, slow to anger, abounding in mercy, abounding in faithfulness, mercy to thousands, forgiving wickedness, rebellion, and sin. So God becomes both the nature and the super glue. You can't beat that. He does everything. We're just walking along, enjoying Him. So, then he says, let the peace of God rule in your hearts, to which also you were called in one body. Folks, what if your body was not at peace with itself? Have you ever thought about this? Think of it. If your stomach hurts, wow. Your face itches, wow. I'm right-handed. I pick up a fork to eat. Suppose my left hand becomes jealous. And the fight starts. I won't put this right there. You always, you know what I'm saying? Come on, guys, I'm hungry. No, we're fighting. Don't leave us alone. Absurd, isn't it? So he says, let the peace of God rule in your hearts. I mean, we're just so careful. You don't brush your teeth with a chainsaw. You're so careful, you see, because listen, this is the body, man. Oh, yes. Have you noticed how careful you are with your body? You don't start off the day and say, you know, that thumb hadn't been smashed in a long time. It needs the experience. No. But let the peace of God rule in your hearts, to which you are called in one body. The only place that the Scripture authorizes us to strive is for the unity of the body and the bond of peace, man. And be thankful, he says. You know, most people live unthanked lives. Most people, the only thank you they ever hear is, thank you for shopping at Kmart. But because of what has happened to us, a $1 billion debt has just been forgiven, man. It's like thank you becomes the natural thank you. Oh, thank you, thank you. We just want to be, why are they saying thank you? Oh, if you just knew. Oh, thank you, thank you, thank you. Oh, thank you, thank you, thank you. Guy's crazy. Oh, yes, thank you, thank you, thank you. If you just knew the debt, I'd been forgiven. Oh, thank you, thank you. That's why worship is such an easy thing. Such a joyous thing. Oh, thank you. Thank you, thank you. And you know something? Thank you has a remarkable little application. The Bible tells us to consider others better than yourself. The quickest, most available way to do that is with the word thank you. When I say thank you, you know what I'm saying? You're better than me. You were able to do something for me I could not do for myself. You had a power to bless me, which makes you stronger than me. Therefore, you are better than me. And all I can do is say, thank you.
4: And you say, what do I have to say thank you about? What do you mean, thank you?
1: Hey, listen, folks. There's so many things we can say thank you for. There are a lot of people, even in this crowd right here, that maybe you owe some thank yous to because of what they've done for you. People maybe that even work behind the scenes to make this good for you deserve some thank yous. And if you can't think of anything else, if you sat down and the person next to you didn't get up and leave, thank them. And let the word of Christ dwell in you richly in all wisdom. When you're rich, you have enough for yourself and enough to give away. When the word of Christ dwells in you richly, you have enough of the word in you to bless you and enough to give away. And it doesn't make you any less because you have given the word of God away, you see. So you give the word because you're rich. It blesses you. I have friends that do that for me. They'll call me or they'll write me. Sometimes they'll fax me or sometimes we'll just meet and they'll say, hey, Gail, I got to share this I saw in the scripture with you, man. It just caused such a buzz in my heart and I got to share this with you. And I hear it and I'm going, this is wonderful. And I think, oh, I have wealthy friends. This is wonderful. I have others who will come to me and say, Erwin, I have a word for you. And I'm a little nervous because usually it's something like God says, quit it. But oh, when the word has touched you, then it can touch me in wisdom. Now, Jesus is the wisdom of God. You need to know that. I can prove it, but I don't have time this morning. And so if you are going to do it in His wisdom, in all wisdom, that means you're doing it, Jesus. That means you're doing it in His nature and name, which means you're doing it with compassion, grace, slow to anger, bounding in mercy, bounding in faithfulness, mercy to thousands, forgiving wickedness, rebellion, and sin. And so we teach and admonish one another. And it's easy to do when you're doing it in that nature, see. If you're doing it out of hostility, it's hard to do. Nobody receives it. But when you do it out of His nature, and psalms and hymns and spiritual songs, singing with grace. Now, grace is a giving thing with a givingness in your hearts to the Lord. And whatever you do, in word or deed, do it all in the name of the Lord Jesus, giving thanks to God the Father through Him. You'll walk out wondering, oh, I understand helium now. I'm about to go up. Giving thanks to God the Father through Him.
0: 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They, too, are free. 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
1: Blessed is the man that walketh not in the counsel of the ungodly.
2: Today's Wisdom for Women is Proverbs 21, verses 1 and 2. The king's heart is in the hand of the Lord, like the rivers of water. He turns it wherever he wishes. Every way of a man is right in his own eyes, but the Lord weighs the hearts. It's interesting that Solomon, who was a very powerful king, wrote this proverb. Because he had great wealth and huge armies, one would think that he felt invincible. Many kings have, but we have to remember that God also gave him wisdom. Wisdom lets you see beyond just the surface of things. Perhaps when he wrote this proverb, he was thinking of a certain decision he had made, and that from his perspective it was perfect. And then he prayed, or maybe others prayed, and quite to his surprise, he started seeing another side, or new information came to light. Actually, although I am not a king, this very same thing happens to me. John Corson comments, because God is on the throne, we don't have to panic about the government policies. We're not to perspire, pout, panic, or plot. Instead, we're to pray, knowing that God is in complete control, and, as we do, we'll be at peace. So, do you feel there have been decisions made by someone powerful that makes you feel hopeless? As you look at the current economy and the government, are you worried? Are you discouraged? Are you fearful?
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5: In verses 9 through 12, the Apostle Paul continues to address the subject of sanctification in our lives as Christians, how it is that our lives are set aside unto God for His purposes. And we move from the subject that we looked at last week, sexual purity, and a life of sexual purity that we're to live in a sexually impure world, to the subjects that are equally practical and important to our Christian witness in addressing the subjects of brotherly love, living a quiet life, and working to provide our own support in life.

0: Calvary Chapel Modesto presents According to the Scriptures with Pastor Damian Kyle. Glad you've joined us today as we continue our new series called While We Wait. Jesus promised he would return, but how are we as Christians to be living while we wait? Well, that's the focus of our study here in 1st and 2nd Thessalonians. We'll learn today part of the answer involves loving each other with a brotherly love. Here's Pastor Damian in 1 Thessalonians chapter 4.
1: This morning we continue our teaching series on Sunday mornings through 1 and 2 Thessalonians in a series entitled While We Wait, with the subtitle of Living in Anticipation of Jesus' Return. And here we have the Holy Spirit's instruction in 1 and 2 Thessalonians concerning the godly characteristics that are to mark our lives as Christians in order for us to be ready for Jesus' return when it does happen. In verses 9 through 12, the Apostle Paul continues to address the subject of sanctification in our lives as Christians, how it is that our lives are set aside unto God for His purposes. And we move from the subject that we looked at last week, sexual purity, and a life of sexual purity that we're to live in a sexually impure world, to the subjects that are equally practical and important to our Christian witness in addressing the subjects of brotherly love, living a quiet life, and working to provide our own support in life. We remember again that sanctification refers to our lives being set aside unto God for His use. That is, when we trusted in Jesus for salvation, we made Him not only our Savior, but we also made Him our Lord. The recognition that our life belongs to Him and our lives are free for Him to use however He sees fit to use our lives, to call us to be, and to whatever He wants us to be, and with the confidence and the knowledge, though, that His will for our lives is always good, and it's acceptable, and it's perfect. And then, having made this lordship commitment to Jesus as the start of our Christian lives, the recognition that now the Holy Spirit begins this work of sanctification, the process in my life whereby my life becomes progressively more and more set aside for Him and His purposes. And then by virtue of that, it comes to look like the character of Christ more and more, what the Bible teaches a Christian is to be more and more. And God takes in all these old habits and old practices in our lives, and then they're replaced with God's new ways. And it's a wonderful process that God works in our lives all the way until the day that we go into heaven. It's important to realize, too, that these verses have the same context of the first 12 verses which we saw last week, in the sense that our motivation for obeying Him on this call to sanctification remains the desire to please Him, which for the Christian is the greatest motivation for obedience that we possess. He begins there in verses 9 and 10 by telling us that we're to be continually growing, that is, continually increasing in brotherly love. And so what is brotherly love? The Greek word that Paul uses for brotherly love here in writing the epistle originally is the word Philadelphia. Of course, we have a city named Philadelphia in Pennsylvania, the city of brotherly love, unless you're going to an Eagles game. But that's where the name comes from, and it means to have a brotherly love. It's the brotherly love is the love that Christians have, and we are to have toward other Christians, a love that comes from the recognition that as Christians, we are brothers and sisters, we're part of the same family, every one of us shares the same Father. We share the same Heavenly Father with every other Christian in the world. Paul also uses another Greek word for love in that same verse. He refers to agape love when he writes, love one another. And agape love is the love that is the love that God has for us, and it is the love that he provides to us by his Holy Spirit within our lives. And it's a love that gives us the ability to love people no matter how unlovely they are, just the way that God does, and to love them in the way that he does. And this agape love is very selfless, and it always does what's right

warm, committed family love. So both loves are to be in operation in our lives as Christians toward our fellow Christians. And we're to regard other Christians as family and love them as members of the same family. Well, why would God need to command that of us, except that it isn't always easy, and even more superior, a superior reason is because every one of us as Christians, we need a family, and we need the warmth and the acceptance, we need the encouragement of a family, a spiritual family in living our Christian life, and I know I certainly do. This world is not an easy place for a child of God to live in. We face obstacles that those that don't know the Lord don't face, but we face all of the obstacles that they do. For instance, we face on an equal measure the threat of crime, the threat of violence in our lives, the need for daily bread, for shelter, for clothing. When economic hard times come into the country, we are as affected as Christians as any other population in the population of our country. We face all the difficulties that others face, and that we have difficulties in family relationships. There are marriage issues and problems that we have to deal with. There's all the challenges of raising children, physical illness, and so forth. But beyond all of these things that we share with our fellow man, no matter who they are, there are those things that we face uniquely as Christians that they never face and will not face until one day they become a Christian as well. And those things that we face simply for identifying ourselves as a Christian and then identifying ourselves with Jesus and with his teaching. And there's a persecution that's involved in that, whether it's aggressive or whether it's passive aggressive. There's rejection related to that relationally. There is mocking and scorning for our faith in Jesus. There's a very real spiritual warfare that comes into our lives as a result of being a Christian. There's a constant pressure to compromise on God's standard for our living in this world, the challenge that we face of not only raising a child into adult life, but the additional difficulty of raising a child in the nurture and admonition of the Lord in this culture, which is one of the hardest things a person will ever do in life. And this goes on and on as well. And it's important to remember, as I often remind myself in endeavoring to love other Christians in this phileo love and agape love, but phileo is our focus this morning, it helps me to realize that every single Christian I see and am in contact with who is talking the talk and walking the walk, that they are paying a price for that. I may not see it, they may not wear it on their sleeve, but they pay a price to identify with Christ and to walk with Christ in this world. And it produces a compassion within my heart. It produces a brotherly love longing for people, for fellow Christians, recognizing that that is the case. And every Christian does face that price and pays it spiritually, mentally, emotionally, relationally for sure, and often materially and so forth. And so yes, the blessings of living the Christian life outweigh anything that will be an obstacle or an opposition to us in the Christian life. But it is still a reality that we deal with. And when we live in a world that is unaccepting of our beliefs and our lifestyle and is even hostile to it, then we need a larger family who will love us and accept us beyond.

0: earned the world's conditional loving and acceptance of us. We need a family who understands us, understands our faith, our commitment to God. They'll encourage us, they'll care for us, and they'll look out for our safety and our best. And that's real. That's a real need that we have in our lives. God knows that we need it, and so He's provided it by making the body of Christ a family, the household of God. He uses language like that in order to cause us to see it that way. Well, maybe, just maybe, you've noticed that families can be complicated things. And they'd be a lot more less complicated in my mind if they were all like me, but they aren't like me. And the Christian family that we're in is way more complex than any family that we're a part of. The family that my wife Karen and I have, it is a very uncomplicated family compared to the diversity within the world. It is a very small gene pool that she possesses and I possess, and by virtue of that, that our children and family possess. Now when you talk about the body of Christ worldwide, it includes brothers and sisters out of every tribe, tongue, people, nations, cultures, personalities, and backgrounds. It's a mind-boggling diversity that makes up the body of Christ. And it's intended to be exactly that diverse. And then on top of all of that, not a single one of us in this family living on this earth is perfect yet. And as a result, we need God to not only supply us with the love that we need to have for one another, but we need Him to supply us with a shared history with one another, and a shared history that is greater than all of our differences, all of our spots and wrinkles, and He's done exactly that. In Jesus, in the context of speaking with a man that's known in the Scriptures as the rich young ruler, after the rich young ruler decided not to heed Jesus' counsel to him and instruction for what it would be required for him to follow Jesus and walked away, as Peter and the disciples are watching all of this, his failure to make that commitment at whatever cost it might be to him, then Peter began to say, Matthew chapter 10, verse 28, Peter began to say to him, "See, we have left all and followed you. We've done what he wouldn't do. What's in it for us?" And Jesus answered and said, "Verily, verily, I say to you, there is no one who has left house or brothers or sisters or family or mother or wife or children or lands," talking about physically, "for my sake and the gospel's, who shall not receive a hundredfold," now in this time, speaking to Christians, "houses and brothers and sisters and mothers and children and lands with persecutions, and in the age to come, everlasting life." And I think it's very interesting that in that passage, the word that Jesus uses for the brothers and sisters that we gain upon becoming Christians, spiritual brothers and sisters that Peter and us would gain as a part of becoming a part of God's family, the brothers and sisters, the words that he uses there, they mean and carry the idea of from the same womb, from the same womb. There is a love that people have for those who have entered into this world physically through the same womb that they did. There is a unitedness by virtue of sharing that womb at one time, each of them, that birth canal, and there is that physical connection where they're connected by that common source, that common womb. But in the same way, the Bible teaches that every Christian is united by an even greater birth, a spiritual birth, by being born again spiritually when we put our faith in Jesus Christ for the forgiveness of our sins. And the greatest miracle that it can occur in a person's life has occurred in our lives. We have been born again by the Holy Spirit. And you stop and you think about the wonder and the power of brothers and sisters being united by a single womb on the physical level. It's an amazing and a unique commonality. But then to stop and think of the fact that this spiritual birth that we've experienced was born of Jesus' death upon the cross for our sins, his burial, and his resurrection on the third day. And then you think about how much greater a bond that should exist between those that have been born again out of that, the commonality of that experience. And then in Ephesians chapter 4, the Apostle Paul wrote of the virtually incomparable greatness of the things that unite us as Christians, as opposed to all the considerable things that might divide us. He wrote in Ephesians chapter 4, "I therefore, the prisoner of the Lord, beseech you to walk worthy of the calling with which you were called, with all lowliness and gentleness, with long-suffering, bearing with one another in love, endeavoring to keep the unity of the Spirit in the bond of peace." And then he gets to it. "There is one body, one Spirit, just as you are called into one hope of your calling, one Lord by virtue of this birth, one faith, one baptism, one God and Father of all, who is above all and through all and in you all." And so we are one body. We are indwelt by the same Holy Spirit. We share the same Lord and Savior Jesus. We share one faith. That is, we were all born again the same way through faith in Jesus. Every one of us has that spiritual birth in common. Each of us has publicly identified ourselves with Jesus before the world. We share the same Heavenly Father with every other Christian in the world. And that's quite a commonality. That is quite a womb that gave birth to us spiritually, so to speak. That's important to realize. That Jesus didn't merely teach that as Christians that we need such a family in our lives in this world. What he was doing in his promise to Peter is he promised such a family. He promised it. If you are born again, whatever is required in order for you to walk away from, or whoever walks away from you, for that to happen, you will not merely have a relationship with me, though that's supreme above everything else. You will be born again into my family. There's a family that is awaiting you on the other side of that commitment. And that's a heavy thing. And that is why God exhorts us as Christians to love one another with a brotherly love, because each and every one of us has a part in the fulfillment of that promise of Jesus to every Christian. It is the responsibility each of us has as a Christian to be a part of a family where we are lavish in our brotherly love toward one another, toward fellow Christians. And notice as well that this brotherly love and all that it represents must always be an area of growth for us as Christians. No matter how greatly it's being expressed now, no matter how greatly it is, its presence is in our lives. In verse 10, Paul wrote to this church, they were already loving one another in this way, and yet he urged them to increase more and more. So whole bunch of things in life that we have to be careful not to overdo. So we say everything in moderation. Well, it's generally true, but not here. And the Lord tells us that in terms of the love that we have for one another as Christians, there is no need at all to moderate that in our lives. That none of us will ever, no matter how much we have this as a part of our lives and it expresses itself out of our lives, we will never run the risk of loving other Christians too much in this way.
1: 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It's called Additional Means of Living to Please God. 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According to the Scriptures with Damien Kyle is presented by Calvary Chapel Modesto. We'll catch you back here next time when we'll get back to our series, While We Wait.

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2: A church that's healthy, a church that is strong and making a difference in their community and their context is a messy church. You know that, right? I don't know any other way. It's kind of the popular word today, but it's a great one. I don't know any other way to describe it. It's going to be filled with difficulty and sin. People are, like, a messy church is a healthy church because people are dealing with sin. They're talking about it. They're wrestling with it. It's surfacing. They're repenting from it. And so, yeah, there's going to be a lot of mess, a lot of difficulty. It's that, like, the church isn't this antiseptic museum of people that are perfect and never have any problems. A healthy church is not one that looks down their nose at people. But rather, we take the position of a servant like Jesus did. Probably the best position that Jesus took as a servant was when he washed the disciples' feet, because he was in a position to look up at them, not down at them.
3: This

0: As believers, we long to be a part of a healthy church, but that doesn't mean it will be perfect. We'll make mistakes. Today on Abounding Grace, we continue Pastor Ed Taylor's series in Acts. And right now in chapter 2, we're noticing a church that's well is one that's worshiping, evangelistic, learning, and loving. That's the pattern of the early church and one to follow. Here's Pastor Ed focusing on evangelism and the church. He first addresses a common excuse that's given for not doing it.
1: You know, when we start talking about evangelism, I'll tell you what I hear more often. It's not fear. It's like, oh, I don't have the gift of evangelism. And maybe you feel that way. I don't have the gift of evangelism. You shut me down already. You don't even want to go any further because you think this message doesn't apply to you. But let me rephrase that for you. So if you're telling me, Ed, hey, Ed, I don't have the gift of evangelism, what do you expect me to say? Okay, don't share the gospel then. Is that what you want me to say? Oh, don't tell anybody ever in your whole life about Jesus. Or you don't have the gift of evangelism. No, if you don't have the gift of evangelism, then you can do what Paul told Timothy. Do the work of an evangelism. Learn how to share. Learn the basics. Get somebody's eyes on the Lord. Tell them your testimony. I mean, the story of your life is a powerful one. Whether you were born into a Christian home and you got this whole life of people in your life that have been saved, or you got saved later in life, like the reality is evangelism is for all of us. It's not just for a pastor. Do the work of evangelism. Hey, I know some people have they're in a position where they are. It's much easier for them to talk to people. I think of some of you ladies here, or men, salespeople. Like you're salespeople, it's just natural for you to talk to people, and so it makes it natural when you talk about evangelism. That's great. I think of some of the customer service reps that are here. It's just natural. You're always talking to people, so you extroverted personalities just always talking, and then there's that spiritual gifting, and it's just easier for you. And we say amen. I'm not like that. Evangelism and talking to strangers is hard for me, which is ironic that God would put me in the pulpit and put me in such a position where I'd be talking to people I don't know all the time. And it requires me to trust in the Lord. It requires me to die to myself. It requires me to walk in the Spirit. It requires me to share. You know, it's much easier to say things up here because I know you guys. You're our family. This is a family meeting. This is great. But you know, I don't live in this pulpit, right? I don't stay here all the time. I go into the world just like you do. And as a believer in Jesus Christ, I have a heart for the lost. Because I was the lost, and now I'm found. And so it's not like, oh, I don't have the gift of evangelism. Okay, it's fine. You don't have to have it. You can still tell people about Jesus, and you can still bring them. I mean, think of all that Andrew did. He just didn't bring his brother. You know, in John chapter 6, there were all those hungry people, and then there's this kid was found with bread and fish. Remember that story? Guess who brought him to Jesus? Andrew. And how about the time? How about the time there were those Gentiles, known as Greeks there, they were asking about and wanting to find out about Jesus. And we actually used that verse in part of a direction of our church, that verse, John 12:21. We wish to see Jesus. Those guys wanted to see Jesus. Guess who brought him? Andrew. And then Peter. Who brought Peter? We know Andrew brought Peter. It's his brother. I mean, why wouldn't you tell your brother about Jesus or your sister? Or your neighbor, your boss, the people that are closest to you. Yes. And I am so grateful that he brought Andrew. I'm so grateful Andrew brought Peter because Peter is so much like us. Like Peter getting saved, not only has he blessed us, not only is we, not too long ago, we studied both of his letters. We studied the letters of Pastor Peter. This guy, Peter, becomes a pastor. And God uses him greatly. But Pastor Peter had his problems, didn't he? Peter slept when he should have been praying. I mean, you look at Peter's life, he swung his sword, cut a guy's ear off, Pastor Peter did. You know, we read the Bible like it doesn't apply today, but can you imagine waking up in the morning, KDVR, Fox 31, CBS 4, they're right, the number one story is, hey, pastor got arrested 16th Street Mall because he's walking around with a sword and cut a guy's ear off. Well, where's he from? You hear a pastor, oh, he's from Calvary Church. It's just Roy out there with his sword again. And you're like, what kind of pastors do we have? Pastors like Peter, I guess. Like Peter, like he was impetuous. But he wasn't like reckless. He was trying to protect his friend. I mean, they were going after Jesus. So you know what the sword tells us? The sword tells us he was willing to act out on his loyalty. and his commitment to Jesus. Yeah, he did it wrong, but how many of us have had the right motives but did the wrong thing? I mean, that's the story of our lives. Fortunately, we're not walking around with swords or anything, but man, that's a story of our lives. We got the right heart. You know, that's some of what we say, oh, you know, I got the right heart. I know, I don't see your heart though, bro. I only see your actions. And yet God changed this man. He became the Peter that we know. He would often speak when he should have listened. He even denied Jesus. I mean, some of you have been in that position where you backslid, you went back. Maybe you're backsliding right now and you're living in denial of Jesus. Well, so did Peter. And when he repented, he came back. And you need to come back. It's not good to deny the Lord. It's going to wreck you. It's going to wreck everybody that loves you. You need to repent and come back. God is faithful. And the one thing about Peter and Andrew didn't even know this was going to happen, but the thing that Andrew getting his brother and bringing him that's encouraging me is it shows that God sees things in us that we don't see ourselves. Like, I wonder how many of us would have just passed over Peter. Nah, not Pastor Matthew. No, that's not that guy. But that's not the heart of Jesus. The heart of Jesus is not to look at where we failed and identify ourselves by our failure, but rather to identify ourselves by his power and his strength and his resurrection power, his renewal, his restoration of what's been lost. God looks at what we can become. Remember what it says in 1 Samuel chapter 16, verse 7? The Lord told Samuel when he was picking a brother there, picking a young man, he says, don't look at his appearance, the oldest son of Jesse. He said, don't look at his appearance or his physical stature because I've refused him. For the Lord does not see as man sees. For man looks at the outward appearance, but the Lord looks at the heart. Aren't you grateful for that? I am. Because he can then do things with us that we would never allow ourselves to be a part of. God looks at what we can become in him, not what we are alone in our sin. And so as Peter makes mistakes, God restores him through repentance. The early church was filled with people like Andrew. People like you and me that just care for people's souls. It made me start thinking about a brother by the name, a friend, he's a brother now, by the name of John. You know, John was a part of our little party crew in high school. And I mean, we were tight, party, trouble all the time. And then all of a sudden, I think it was either 10th or 11th grade, John disappeared. He didn't leave the city, he didn't leave the school, but we never saw him. Like, he was nowhere around. And we might see him in class, and that was it. He just stopped hanging around with us, stopped partying with us, and he moved on to something else. Why? Because the brother got saved right in high school. And we kind of knew he was attending church and being involved in things, but, you know, he was still partying with us, and we just figured out, hey, you can go to church and party with us. No problem, no big deal. But then he disappeared out of the, just gone. And we never saw him, didn't party with him anymore. And we go on with our lives and our crew. You know, some come, some go. We go on with our crew. And then another guy by the name of Jack, he gets into some kind of concern, trouble, and things. And he's thinking about, man, I think I need to reconsider my life. What did he do? He called up John and asked him, hey, John, what's going on? What's this church you're a part of? And John invites him to church. Jack gets saved. And I'm sure Jack's listening to a Bible study very similar like this. And the pastor says, okay, guys, this is now. You're saved. You need to go share with the worst sinner that you can possibly think of. And then my phone rang. And Jack invited himself over to my house. And, you know, we're fast forwarding a few years. This is a process of years here. And he comes over to my house. He's sharing the gospel with Marie. Marie and I are married, but we're not saved. I don't want anything to do with him or church or anything. And so he invites us. I go, nah, bro, I'm not interested in church. But, you know, God is very precise on who he brings into your life. And he knew me. And the way he invited me, because he knew I was a critic and a skeptic and a smart aleck, the way that he invited me was, well, Ed, why don't you just come and check it out and you can tell me what you think. Ho-ho, I'll come and check it out, all right? And I would love to tell you what I think because I think you're, you know, you fill in the blanks. So I did check it out. And guess what? I went to examine that church, and the Holy Spirit examined me and did a work in my life. And so I was talking to John recently. Yes, we rejoice. I was talking to John recently because he had surgery. We've reconnected. We've been connected ever since we got saved. So I reconnected with John just recently. And just think of John, too. John, if you're watching, this is amazing. He's a school teacher now. Like, it's amazing what God has taken us. So he is influencing the next generation. John, if you knew John, only God can make John a teacher. So it was awesome. So he had major surgery, reached out to me. I've been praying with him and connecting with him. And we were just talking, you know, he was talking about, I sent him a book on fear because, you know, the book we did, I sent him a gift because he's a little afraid with the surgery and just wanted to minister to him. And then he wrote back like, hey man, isn't it amazing what God's doing in Colorado? And I said, yeah, what God's doing in Colorado is because of you, John. It's because of you. It's because of your decision. I mean, and I told him, I said, man, if Christianity was like Amway, look at your downline, man. Like you just shared, and he didn't go into ministry. He's a full-time public school teacher. God's using him. He's got a family, and he's got a circle of people he's influencing, but that's where God called him. And then on to Jack, and Jack went off in another direction. He's doing Little League Baseball and coaching, and it's amazing because these stories are only the Lord could do this. So not too long ago, I got a picture from Jose of a U-Haul truck filled with toys. Filled with toys. You know where those toys came from? My buddy Jack did a gathering for the Orange County Little League, whatever. He said, bring all your toys because we're going to donate them. So there's a picture of Jose, who I just met in the last few years, and Jack sitting in the back of this truck filled with toys, because all the way behind the scenes, God put it on Jack's heart to do this big thing where all the parents and everybody brings their toys in, and then he dries them all down, and now all behind the scenes, God is doing that kind of stuff. You think of all the stories that are connected to your life. You think, well, I'm just John. Yeah, you're just John. And who knows what you're going to start? Who knows? And you respond like, well, Ed, I don't have the gift of evangelism. Well, then miss out. Don't get involved. Don't share the gospel with anyone ever again. And reap the consequences of that. Like, it's not reserved for me. And even if it was reserved for me, like I told you, it doesn't come naturally for me. I think in my realm, I think of a guy like Greg Laurie, you know, that guy, he's just natural. He just stands here and opens his eyes and people get saved. He's just God has gifted that brother. I'm not like that. But that doesn't mean that I don't then neglect to tell you about the love of God in your life. That Jesus died to forgive you of your sins. And if you will confess with your mouth the Lord Jesus and believe in your heart that God raised him from the dead, you will be saved. You could be, just think about this, you could be the generational change for your entire family. You could make the whole, you could turn the course of your whole family. You could bring influence in a workplace that's never had the influence of Christ before. You. And I was thinking just all the different stories that we could go through. You know, the stories I think of a man by the name of Tom Stipe, Pastor Tom Stipe. He was a very, very prominent pastor here in Colorado. His church, Crossroads Church of Denver, is up in Arvada. He was the very first or second Calvary Chapel in Colorado. He moved out back in the 70s to come and plant a church here. When I moved here in the 90s, the church was thriving and God was doing a great thing, Tom Stipe. Well, before he moved here, he was a Methodist pastor, kind of, sort of, maybe saved. He wasn't sure. He was invited to this Calvary Chapel. He was born again at Calvary Chapel. Then he came on staff of Calvary Chapel and he began to teach their Friday night concerts outreaches. That's what he did, Friday night concerts. So he would preach the gospel and people would get saved, preach the gospel, people would get saved. On one evening, he was preaching the gospel and there wasn't that big of a response. The response was so small that Tom was discouraged because he was used to a lot of people responding. This evening, not so much. But he was faithful. He shared. He led them in a prayer to receive the Lord. They got saved. One of those guys, born again, his name, Gino Geraci. Gino Geraci gets saved at a concert in Costa Mesa. Well, you know, Gino's into drugs and metaphysics and all kinds of weird stuff with his buddy and his roommate. So what does Gino do? Just like here with Andrew. He gets saved. He gets excited. Going to tell people about Jesus. He goes home and he shares with his roommate all that's happened. Kind of softened up his heart. What's going on? Didn't really get saved at that point. But caused him to start thinking. Not going to party with him anymore. And that man, his roommate, started watching TV one night. And guess who popped on? Billy Graham. And as Billy Graham's giving the message and giving the invitation, that guy with the softening of Gino, bringing the gospel back in, he gets saved. He gets saved, starts connecting with Calvary Chapel in Costa Mesa, starts serving there, and then he decides the Lord is speaking to his heart. He says, you know what? I think God wants me to plant a church. He picks up his small little family in his car, and he drives Albuquerque, New Mexico. Tom Stipe shares with a small group, leaves the room discouraged. Gino Geraci gets saved, takes the gospel home. Skip Heitzik gets saved, moves to Albuquerque. And you think about the downline from Tom Stipe and all the ministry this had. Tom is in the presence of the Lord right now. So he knows now of all the work that God did through his life. And to think we would walk away from something so bummed out and so discouraged. But the reality is that God uses faithfulness. And we don't know what he's going to do. We don't know how he's going to do it. We don't know when he's going to do it. We just know he will. And you think about this little group in the book of Acts. They couldn't see 2,000 years future. If you told them, oh, in 2,000 years, there's going to be churches all over the world because of your... They're not seeing 2,000 years in the future. They just see the person in front of them, the city where they live. They're open to the Holy Spirit to obey him, says, okay, I want you guys to leave now. And then the ones that don't want to leave, I'm going to bring persecution into the city, so you must leave. I'm going to do things. You don't want to cooperate with me, I'll arrange, God says, the circumstances where you will cooperate, because God's will be accomplished in our lives. It's always better to cooperate, but man, if you don't want to cooperate, God will make it happen. And there's story after story after story, even in your own life, of how you came to faith. I mean, if you come back to Acts real quick here, notice the church, as the church grows, the church wasn't preoccupied with themselves. They didn't have some just holy huddle where it's, okay, let's come together. It's all about us, only our church and our Christian. We're Christians and don't worry about the world. They encouraged one another, then they left. They encouraged one another, then they left. And that's where the real meat of the gospel is when you do it. And I've never really met another believer that didn't love the gospel. I haven't met one yet because the gospel saved their lives. I was saved, so I love the gospel. I love the work of Christ. And we're called to spread the gospel. And a healthy church is one that's worshiping, one that's evangelistic, one that is learning and loving, continuing steadfastly. With continual evangelism comes continual conversions. How do we know? Ed, you may still be there and go, Ed, how do you know they were so evangelistic? I don't see that in the text. Well, let me show you so you can see it. It says right here at the end in verse 47, they were praising God, they had favor with all the people, and the Lord added to the church daily those who were being saved. In order for people to be added daily, the gospel needs to be in their hearts and minds. And how did he do that? He already showed us by Peter preaching at the day of Pentecost. How will they hear in Romans chapter 9 unless a preacher comes? You have the gospel of peace on your feet, according to Ephesians, as part of the spiritual armor of God. You know, when you share the gospel, it encourages you. When somebody gets saved, you're blown away. You're like, this is amazing. We get these questions all the time. Ed, why don't we see the miraculous? Why don't we see the miraculous? The miraculous is all around you if you'll just share the gospel. You want to see miracles? Watch somebody go from darkness to light right in front of you. Like right there. Like it's happening. That is the sign and wonder that is so neglected today by the church. Man, we need to remember that any church that we're a part of, a church that's healthy, a church that is strong and making a difference in their community, in their context, is a messy church. You know that, right? It's a messy church. I don't know any other way. It's kind of the popular word today, but it's a great one. I don't know any other way to describe it. It's going to be filled with difficulty and sin. People are, like, a messy church is a healthy church because people are dealing with sin. They're talking about it. They're wrestling with it. It's surfacing. They're repenting from it. And so, yeah, there's going to be a lot of mess, a lot of difficulty. It's like the church isn't this antiseptic museum of people that are perfect and never have any problems. It's not filled. A healthy church is not one that looks down their nose at people. But rather, we take the position of a servant like Jesus did. Probably the best position that Jesus took as a servant was when he washed the disciples' feet, because he was in a position to look up at them, not down at them. When we begin to take the posture of the servant in our community, We start looking up at people that need him so greatly. And we start sharing with them that if you confess with your mouth the Lord Jesus and you believe in your heart that God raised him from the dead, you'll be saved. And that God will begin to work on those things in your life. He'll begin to, you don't need us to be telling you about it. If you read your Bible and pray, God will be talking to you all the time about areas of your life, of how he loves you and cares for you and wants you to grow, just like any good parent would. Next time, we'll finish up this little series looking at the mindset of the commitment that you need to make, church. It's a commitment that you've already made, but God is going to keep reminding you. When it says they continued steadfastly, a good way of describing that phrase is, this is what they did. And when you ask yourself the question about you, what would people say about you? This is what you do. This is who you are. If we'll just get beyond being embarrassed of the gospel, and we'll get beyond being embarrassed as Christians, and we'll get beyond having all these causes, and oh yes, we're going to fight for this. Why don't you fight for the souls of men? Go to your knees and fight for your neighbor. Nobody cares about your opinion. Your opinion's going to change in 2 years anyway. People care about what's going on in their own life. And you're the Christian on the block. You're the Christian at work. Yeah, you get a hard time for it. Yeah, you got written up for it. Yeah, yes. But you're going to learn how to be a loving vessel for the gospel. And if you're open, you start praying this way, you're going to start bringing people to Jesus. You're going to bring them to church. You're going to bring them to radio. You're going to bring them to the Bible. You're going to get them a gift. You're going to just reach out. You're not going to worry about the con. You don't need to fear man. You're going to learn how to fear God and respect and honor him. That's the pattern of the early church. That's what's going to be. And you're going to see the rest of the book of Acts. It's hard. It's challenging. They feel warfare. They make mistakes. But that is the book of Acts. It's where your spiritual growth comes. And I was just thinking how thankful I am to be a part of this fellowship, this community, this city, the opportunities that God has laid before us, the open doors that no man can close. You know, opportunities abound in this city. And God has you here for a purpose. And I pray that we would step into it with great confidence and boldness of the Holy Spirit.
0: 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And then be sure to join Pastor Ed next time. That's right here on Abounding Grace. This is

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1: The Bible tells it like it is, warts and all. Pastor Tom Keller explains.
2: I remember my mom always said that the Bible paints people, warts and all. And the idea was, again, when kings and queens would commission a painting to be painted of them, if they'd have a wart or something that they didn't like, they'd tell the artist, don't paint that on. Let that off. You know, and so the painting would be beautiful, but it wasn't them. It's what they wanted themselves to look like. Well, the Bible doesn't do that. We get the clean, hard facts about the people.

0: Someone said that we should approach God's word with an open mind, a loving heart, and a submissive will. Yet if we're not careful, we can fail to do that, for reasons we'll explore on today's Study the Word with Tom Keller. We're back in the book of Acts, and in chapter 24 we find Paul on trial. Why? Did he miss God's will, insisting on his own plan? Well, let's find out. Once again from Acts 24, picking up in verse 14, with Paul's defense before Felix. Here's Pastor Tom.
1: I returned to Jerusalem with money to help my people. That would be a lot of money if he's coming back to help his people. Felix tucked that one away, and it shows up in the end of this chapter. Also note in verse 15 that Paul says, I have hope in God that there will be a resurrection of the dead, both the just and the unjust. And we don't have the time to go into this, but there's going to be a resurrection of the just, and there's going to be a resurrection of the unjust. The resurrection of the just will take place for the most part, except for what happens during the tribulation. It's going to happen right at the point of the rapture. Right before the tribulation, the 7 years the tribulation begins, that will be the resurrection of the just. The resurrection of the unjust takes place at the end of the 1,000-year reign of Christ, where those who are unsaved, who never knew Christ, will be brought back and judged. It's in Revelation 20, the great white throne judgment. But in verse 20 and 21, and we want to park here for a little bit because this is very, very significant, where Paul says, ask these Jews if they found any wrongdoing in me except for this one statement, that I cried out concerning the resurrection of the dead. For that reason, I am being judged by you this day. Now, we want to park here and stress a major turning point that takes place in Paul's ministry right here. What is Paul really telling us in 20 and 21? What's he really telling us? He's acknowledging that he knew he was in the flesh when he said that. Is that the reason that Paul was in trial? No. He was in trial because he did not teach his Gentile converts to keep the Jewish law. That's why he was in trial. That's why they hated him. Paul said, if I didn't preach Christ, salvation through Christ alone, I wouldn't be persecuted anymore. See, if you preach legalism, especially in this era, Paul wouldn't have been persecuted. He was persecuted because he taught salvation by grace alone. The same reason Luther was persecuted. The same reason most of us would be persecuted in a church setting. Salvation by grace alone is not really well accepted by people who believe you have to keep the law in order to be right with God. So he knew he was in the flesh when he said it. It was his strategy to break that Sanhedrin right in half, the Sadducees and the Pharisees right down the middle. It was a good plan. It was a great plan. It was masterful. It was genius, really. He knew the Sanhedrin. He'd been a member of it. He knew right where to go. And it got him what he wanted. It got him out of his trial in Jerusalem, and it got him to Caesarea under the auspices of a Roman governor who is now going to hear his case instead of the Jews. That's what he wanted, because he was afraid the Jews were going to kill him. But it started Paul on his road toward Rome and a hearing before Nero that eventually led to his death by Nero. It was a great plan. It got him what he wanted. It did not take him where he wanted to go. And what made Paul do this? What we have to remember is that Paul was a human just like us. He had flesh. In Romans, he said, the things I don't want I do. The things I should do, I don't do. Well, you know, what a wretched man I am. Who can deliver me from this life of sin? Paul continued to live struggling with sin, as you and I do. Praise God that that's recorded for us, that we know that these men, these women, struggled with sin even after they were in a right relationship with God. I'm so glad that the Bible doesn't just wash people clean and take away all those stories. I remember my mom always said that the Bible paints people, warts and all. And the idea was, again, when kings and queens would commission a painting to be painted of them, if they'd have a wart or something that they didn't like, they'd tell the artist, don't paint that on. Let that off. You know, and so the painting would be beautiful, but it wasn't them. It's what they wanted themselves to look like. Well, the Bible doesn't do that. We get the clean, hard facts about the people. Well, why did Paul do this? Why did he revert to the flesh? I believe he feared what would happen if he went before a full trial before the Sanhedrin. And he thought that the Romans instead would quickly discover his innocence and quickly deliver him. Now, we shared this before, but it's worth repeating here. In 1 Peter 5, Peter says this, "Be sober, vigilant, because your adversary, the devil, walks about like a roaring lion, seeking those whom he may devour." The devil goes about as a roaring lion, seeking those whom he may devour. And again, the significance of this is that in hunting, when lions hunt as a pack, the old lions, they get a little slower and their teeth get weaker. And although they can still eat meat, the idea of them going out, running after an animal, sinking their teeth down and dragging it down till it's dead, their teeth can't handle it. But they still have a role. So when lions hunt in a pack, the old lions will go into one part of an area in hiding, and the young lions will go in another part, and they'll position themselves with the game in between them. And then the old lions will roar. They'll roar like crazy and send the game right into the path of the young lions who are waiting for them. So a roaring lion, when the trap is set, a roaring lion is the old lion. And the roar is designed to send you somewhere. The roar is designed

I don't like the thought that Paul was caught this way. Well, next week, in chapter 25, Paul once again fears being sent back to Jerusalem, and this time he appeals to Caesar. Right, remember? He says, you know, you can't do this to me. I appeal to Caesar. He's still pressing that issue. I still want to go before Rome. I don't want to be tried by you. It's not going to be fair. I don't believe Acts 24 to the end of the book of Acts was God's plan A for Paul. The Bible's full of these stories. Abraham had a child, Ishmael, by Hagar, his handmaid. It was not God's plan A, correct? Right? Wasn't his plan. But God accomplished his purposes through it. Moses killed the Egyptian, went fleeing for 40 years into the wilderness. It wasn't God's plan A. But God took that and in spite of it used Moses for his purposes. David, Bathsheba, obviously was not God's plan A. But out of that illicit relationship came Solomon, who became a great ruler. Well, maybe he didn't end a great ruler, but was a great ruler. And was the man that God chose out of that relationship. Was not God's plan A, but God still accomplished good through it. Jonah and the whale. You know, it wasn't God's plan A for him to get swallowed. It makes a great story for us, you know, but it wasn't God's plan A. He ended up in Nineveh, but it wasn't his plan A. I don't believe this either was God's plan A for Paul. And I can prove it, I think. In Acts 21, Paul was warned by the Spirit not to go to Jerusalem. In fact, he not only was warned, he was told not to go. In Acts 21, verse 4, while he's in Tyre, the city of Tyre, it says, you can look it up, Acts 21, 4, it says, finding disciples, we stayed there 7 days. They told Paul through the Spirit not to go up to Jerusalem. They didn't warn him not to go. They told him not to go through the Spirit. Now the Spirit and Jesus and God are one. Right. They're one. So God told Paul not to go to Jerusalem. He went. I thought maybe this translation's a little took some liberties here, so I looked up King James. It says, and finding disciples, we tarried there 7 days, these disciples who said to Paul through the Spirit that he should not go up to Jerusalem. The Amplified Bible says this, prompted by the Holy Spirit, they kept telling Paul not to set a foot in Jerusalem. He was told not to go to Jerusalem by the Spirit. Luke wrote this. Luke was Paul's traveling companion. Where do you think Luke came up with this? Paul knew it was true. He was told not to go, but he went. And that's okay. We do things we're told not to do. But from that point on, it can't be God's plan A. Not that God can't turn it around and bring good out of it, but it was not God's plan A. Why was this recorded? Because God wants us to see it. To be an example to us, a lesson to us of what can happen when we're outside of God's clear direction. Well, verse 22, it says, Felix, who was quite familiar with the way, adjourned the hearing and said, wait till Lysias, the garrison commander, arrives. Then I will decide the case. He ordered an officer to keep Paul in custody, but to give him some freedom and allow his friends to visit him and take care of his needs. My guess is the reason he allowed his friends to visit him was because he was thinking at some point they might bring him the money that I'm trying to get from him. A few days later, Felix came with his wife, Drusilla. Here's this Drusilla we were talking about. Felix comes with his wife, who was Jewish. His wife is Jewish. Sending for Paul, they listened as he told them about faith in Christ. As he reasoned with them about righteousness and self-control and the judgment to come, Felix was terrified. Go away for now, he replied. When it's more convenient, I'll call for you again. He also hoped that Paul would bribe him, so he sent for him quite often and talked with him. Again, remember, Paul in his defense before Felix says, I was on my way to Jerusalem bringing money, support for the people in Jerusalem. Felix did not let go of that. He knew Paul had access to money, and he was hoping that Paul would try to buy his way out of prison.

0: Verse 27, 2 years went by this way. Then Felix was succeeded by Porcus Festus, and because Felix wanted to gain favor with the Jewish leaders, he left Paul in prison. That Porcus Festus, doesn't that sound like pork, doesn't it? It is. When these men would come to high positions, they would take a name in front of their given name that would be an animal. So some were horse, some were pigs. He was pig. So he was Pig Festus. So it's a little tidbit of history there. But anyway, for 2 years, Paul is kept by a centurion. Now, a centurion was responsible for, obviously, 100 soldiers. This was not just a normal rank-and-file soldier that was taking care of Paul. It was a centurion, and they were a pretty impressive group of men, centurions. Friends come and visit. They bring things, but Paul is nonetheless in prison. In verse 24, Felix comes with his wife Drusilla, a Jew, and it may be that he wanted his wife, a Jew, to hear what Paul was saying to give him counsel, or it may have been that just as a curiosity, she wanted to hear what all this commotion, this disturbance, these people of the way were causing with her own religion, Judaism. But in any event, Paul witnesses to them, and they're terrified. It says that he talked to them about righteousness and self-control and about the judgment to come. And as a result of his witnessing, it hit the bullseye. It hit Felix right between the eyes. How do we know? Because it said he was afraid. I don't think Felix was afraid of much. But when Paul talked about self-control and righteousness and the judgment to come, he was terrified. He said, "Go away. When it's more convenient, I'll call for you again sometime." And you know, when the gospel puts fear into the heart of someone, there are really only two ways they're going to respond to it. They're either going to accept it, or they're going to say, "Go away for now." See, if someone is a mocker, they won't fear. When fear enters in the heart of a person, the gospel has hit the heart. The Bible says the fear of God is the beginning of understanding. And this was the beginning for Felix. The fear hit him. He had a fear of God, a fear of the judgment to come, knew he was in trouble. But instead of receiving it, he said, "Go away, and I'll send for you at a more convenient time." And you know, when you talk to people, maybe even you, I don't know, you know where you are in your relationship with God. But the problem with saying a more convenient time is there may not be another time. You don't know when your last opportunity will be to receive Christ. No one knows that. And we hear stories, you've heard stories of people that were in church settings and on the way home, you know, were hit by a car or hit or died of a heart attack suddenly. Felix didn't know. You don't know. Your friends don't know. But the arrow hit the heart, hit his heart. Paul is kept in prison for 2 more years, and that's a long time to pray through what had happened. As an assignment for extra credit this week, I would really challenge you, and really this will change your understanding of the last 4 or 5 chapters of Acts. Is read back-to-back chapters 24 and 26. Skip 25. Just read chapter 24. As soon as you're done with 24, go right to 26, because this is what you're going to find. That in chapter 24, Paul defends himself before Felix. In chapter 26, Paul defends the gospel before King Agrippa. He is not after defending himself. Paul hardly says anything about himself in 26. He's had a long time to think about what he did. You will see a night and day difference. You got to skip 25 because it's kind of like a buffer zone between the two. But read 24 and 26. You will see the difference. 24, Paul defends himself. He's on a crusade to get himself out of trouble. In 26, he could care less. All he does is present the gospel. He defends the gospel. He had time to think about it. He had time to come back to God's plan, not his. Well, what lessons can we learn from Paul in this chapter today? Always, we need to always remember this. Except for your and my simple running after sin, except for that, your well-thought-through plan is usually Satan's best tool to keep you from God's best. Except for running after known sin, which is obvious, Satan's best strategy against you is to use your best well-thought-through plan to keep you from ever receiving God's best. So what are some practical steps we can take to avoid our best and find God's best? The first one is, don't ever trust yourself. The Bible says that a heart of a man is a desperately wicked thing. What man can know it? You know, your heart, my heart, are desperately wicked. It cannot be trusted. It can't. Our first line of defense in a decision, in a choice, in what we're going to do, can't be to go to our rational thinking and understanding. We have to train ourselves to go to God first, only. It's so easy to lean on our own understanding, but it's a trap. We have to train ourselves to go to God first. Secondly, pray about everything. You know, I love the story in Nehemiah where the king comes in and says, Nehemiah, you look dejected. You look down today. What's wrong? He says, how can I be happy when my city, Jerusalem, lies in ruins? And the king says, well, what should I do? And Nehemiah says, I prayed to the God of heaven, and then I said to the king. This is just in a conversation. You know, they're having this conversation with a king, a very powerful king. He throws this flare prayer, I've heard it called, a flare prayer to God. God help me. And then he asks this question. You don't need to be, these prayers don't need to be, you know, 5 minutes with all the right words, the thous and the thuses. Just a quick prayer to God. God help me. You're on the phone, you're talking with someone, it's an important call. God, give me, in your mind, give me, you know, when I call people many, many, many times, as the phone is ringing, I'm saying, God, please give me favor with this person. God, please give me the right thing to say. It's trying to live, you know, the Bible says we should pray without ceasing. I think that's what it means. That you're so untrusting of yourself that you know you need prayer every place you go. I remember a woman, a friend of mine, told me his wife, when she goes to the grocery store, she prays about what to buy in the grocery store. Now, I thought that's a little excessive. But you know what? She's on the mark. You know, I'm the one that hasn't applied that in places where I should. When I gave my life to Christ in 1980, I had a tie tack made with two initials, AG, and I wore it on the sleeve of my shirt to work. It just meant ask God. Because this idea of trusting God, looking to God for what to do was so foreign to me. I needed a reminder every day. I still need reminders. But I tell you, I remember looking at that sleeve all the time and thinking, ask God, ask God, ask God. Third is make your plans counting on God to direct you. Don't be passive. There's nothing in the Bible that promotes passivity. Passivity is of the devil. To just sit there and wait like a bump in the log because when God wants to do something, he'll get me. That is not God. Don't be passive. Make your plans. Pray. Make your plans counting on God to direct you, which means you're willing to give up everything you've planned if he chooses to direct you that way. So you're fully surrendered. But don't be passive and fully surrendered. It'll get you nowhere. Four is try to find a biblical principle wherever you can and get under it. You know, Proverbs says wanting to get rich is evil and leads to poverty. That's a principle. Get under it. Wanting to get rich quick is evil and leads to poverty. Don't try to get rich quick. Get out from under that. There again, hundreds of biblical principles. Try to find a biblical principle and protect yourself by being under that umbrella of protection. And fifthly, and maybe almost most important, to thank God when the answers come. The Bible says we should pray asking God and always remember to thank him when the answers come. Have a heart of gratitude to God. Don't just assume that things have worked out in your life because that's just how they were going to work out. If you've been praying, God has been moving things. He's been protecting you. He's had angels watching set a guard over you. Thank him daily. When you reflect back on the good that has happened in your life, just thank God. That is a worthy, pleasing sacrifice to God. a heart of gratitude. I don't know much that I think would thrill God more. What about you as a parent? What makes you happier than to hear your children be grateful for what you've done for them? Isn't that an honor to you to hear that? Isn't that just a pleasing sound to hear your children show gratitude? In the same way, God from you. So pray, ask, act, commit, be willing to turn around and go whatever direction He sends you. Don't trust yourself. But when things work out, as they will, thank God.
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1: There is a war going on. It is a spiritual war, a war between truth and lies. Only one thing cuts through all lies and opinions. It is God's word. It is God's sword.
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3: And the Lord said unto Noah, Come thou and all thy house into the ark. For thee have I seen righteous before me in this generation. Of every clean beast thou shalt take to thee by sevens, the male and his female. And of beasts that are not clean by two, the male and his female. Of fowls also of the air by sevens, the male and his female, to keep seed alive upon the face of all the earth. For yet 7 days, and I will cause it to rain upon the earth 40 days and 40 nights. And every living substance that I have made will I destroy from off the face of the earth. And Noah did according to all that the Lord commanded him. Noah was 600 years old when a flood of waters was upon the earth. And Noah went in, and his sons and his wife and his sons' wives with him into the ark, because of the waters of the flood. Of clean beasts, and of beasts that are not clean, of fowls, and of every living thing that creepeth upon the earth, there went in two and two unto Noah into the ark, the male and the female, as God had commanded Noah. And it came to pass after 7 days that the waters of the flood were upon the earth, in the 600th year of Noah's life. In the second month, the 17th day of the month, the same day, were all the fountains of the great deep broken up, and the windows of heaven were opened. And the rain was upon the earth 40 days and 40 nights. Now, let me just tell you, this event was a 371-day event worldwide in the life of Noah. 371 days of catastrophe. But we have rain 40 days. And 40 nights, rain. Verse 13 says, On the selfsame day entered Noah, Shem, Ham, and Japheth, the sons of Noah, Noah's wife, and three wives of his sons with them into the ark. They and every beast after his kind, all the cattle after their kind, every creeping thing that creepeth upon the earth after his kind, and every fowl after his kind, every bird of every sort. I'd like to point out to you again the use The frequent use of the word kind, even as it was in Genesis chapter 1, that God created living things with seed in them to reproduce according to their kind. This is relevant because you don't have to have the variation of every kind. All we have to have is the basic kind, and within those living things is the genetic information for all of the variation in every direction that variation really does happen, but it is within kind. Variation within kind. Nothing becomes another kind. You'll find massive variation within all of the animals of a kind, but again, they're still the same thing. Verse 15 says, They went in unto Noah into the ark, two and two of all flesh, wherein is the breath of life. And they that went in, male and female of all flesh, they that went in male and female of all flesh. This probably doesn't need to be said here, but there is only male and female of every living thing. And the statement, the concept of birthing persons is evidence of madness, modern madness. Male and female are God's doing. Living things reproduce this way. And it's said to even the point of what may look like redundance, as if the days in which we live were anticipated by the author. They went in unto Noah, all of these creatures. Now, just for the record, Noah had enough to do in obedience to God to build the ark, to gather food. Noah did not have to gather the creatures. Noah did not have to pursue life forms and try to gather them on. They went in by the very guidance of the God who created living things with migratory patterns. Even birds with the built-in equipment to follow electromagnetic planes across the Earth's surface to go places they've never gone before with no GPS. It's like the GPS is all built in. The genius of God moved upon those life forms, and they went in unto Noah. Two and two of all flesh wherein is the breath of life. Again, verse 16, they that went in male and female. I'll tell you something today, everybody that went into Calvary Chapel went in male and female. One or the other. Verse 17, the flood was 40 days upon the earth, and the waters increased. And bear up the ark, and it was lift up above the earth. And the waters prevailed and were increased greatly upon the earth, and the ark went upon the face of the waters. The waters prevailed exceedingly upon the earth, and all the high hills that were under the whole heaven were covered. 15 cubits upward did the waters prevail, and the mountains were covered. That is to say, the ark itself, 50 feet high, so what, 500 plus feet long, it all depends on whose cubit you're using, 85 feet wide. It's enormous, but we have bigger vessels that we've built today, but it is nevertheless an enormous box. And at least 15 feet below the ark, they hit nothing. What was that 15 feet? What exactly did that 15 feet represent? How did they know that all the hills were covered at least 15 feet? I submit to you that below the ark, suspended on ropes, were great stones. I'll deal with that some more near the end of the study. And they cleared everything, so they knew that all of the high hills, the mountains were covered. I'll submit to you also that the mountains in the pre-flood world were nowhere near to the extremes of the mountains in the post-flood world. Created by the collision of tectonic plates, created by the thrusting up, the subduction of ocean plates and the thrusting up of mountain ranges like the Rocky Mountains, like the Olympias, and then add to that the friction, the heat generated, producing volcanic activity and great mountains like we have the Olympias on our west coast, most of which are volcanic. All of that thrust upward. And about that thrusting, about that motion, let me just make something really clear to you guys in case nobody has already. There are two sides. It's truth versus deception in the conflict that we're in the world that we live in. The world we live in is a world at war, and it's truth versus deception. You know this, right? You can't believe everything you hear. You've got to think. You've got to be those who think. You've got to be those who read, those who look at evidence. Now, evidence exists. I talked about this last week. The evidence is the same for both sides of this truth versus deception conflict. There are scientists who believe the Bible. They are called creationists. There are those who don't believe the Bible, secular, and they tend to be uniformitarian. What I mean by uniformitarian, what does that term mean? That all of the systems and all of the dynamics of what's going on the earth right now, according to the uniformitarian, has been the same speed all through history. Most of you have probably heard that there was an earthquake in Dedham, where I live, on late Friday night, early Saturday morning. I missed it, trust me. I sleep next to an earthquake. That's all I'll say about that. I sleep. Why did the earthquake happen? Why do earthquakes happen? Because there is still motion, and the motion as the ocean plate colliding with the North American plate, and this motion, which is continually happening, builds up this pressure until something slips, and then the slip is the earthquake. But the motion is very slow. The uniformitarian says it's always been this speed. How do they know that? They don't know that, but that assumption causes them to interpret all of the evidence in light of their commitment to this book not being true. Do you know? You probably heard about the geologic column, right? And you know that the Earth's crust is stratified. That there are various layers, various rock layers. Do you know that as a result of over 1,800 very deep oil well boreholes that have been drilled on four of our seven continents, the geologists have those core samples intact and are able to measure, lay out, and actually track and map what they have, all of them, called six mega sequences. In other words, the same layers are laid down all over the Earth. The geologists call them mega sequences. The creationist and the uniformitarian are looking at the stratifications of the core samples that are uniform around the world, and by the way, the first of them produces the evidence of a massive amount of carbon dioxide in the world that indicates volcanism, massive worldwide volcanism, an eruption. How can I say this and make it plain? The stratifications, according to the creationist scientists and those who believe that a worldwide flood happened, were no doubt laid down by the dynamics of the flood of waters that covered the whole earth. There's a layer that they like to call the Great Conformity. Below that, you got one reality about the Earth's crust, and above that line, you have the same sedimentary layers around the world. The creationist says that all got laid down by a worldwide flood, and that, by the way, happens to make sense. The uniformitarian says each of these stratifications represent ages, millions of years, and ecosystems. In the mega sequences that happened, the very first things that were killed were shallow marine creatures, and their fossils appear first in the stratification. Later in the sequences, the mega sequences, you find larger life forms. Near the top, you find the biggest creatures, those that were able to flee the advancing flood waters to a point and take their last stand. One of the coolest things you can actually study is all of the effects of the flood that have been observed in the evidence by creation scientists. The Morrison Formation in northern Utah is a dinosaur graveyard where it is obvious there's one whole hillside. It's a national park, and there's one whole hillside you can visit where all of the pieces and parts of millions of dinosaurs have been just thrown together in the mud, now encased in rock, as if everything had been through the blender, dismembered. Millions. Giant bones, tiny bones. It is abundantly clear that all of the biggest animals were attempting to flee, and were in fact fleeing, and most of them in North America died in the same place. Highest concentration in this one 10-state region that includes Utah. And even this uniformitarian, even the secular scientists, have to acknowledge that these creatures all died in a flood. A flood, but not the flood. They were all drowned. And just for the record, the layers that include all of the bones of those giant reptiles, all of the fossils of those reptiles, you know what is absent in those layers? Any evidence of all of the vegetation that it would take for them to ever live on. The point is that that is not a stratification representing an ecosystem or a period of time that represents millions of years. Everything else had already been scoured and buried. The last creatures to get buried were buried in mud, absent all the vegetation it would take for them to ever live on. That's not an environment. Stratifications represent a burial. Think about this for a second. Let me read my notes. The research The geologists reveal the same six mega sequences of sedimentary rock layers across multiple continents. Each mega sequence contains a huge stack of rock layers. The geologists agree on the six mega sequences. However, the secular uniformitarian interprets the layers in the context of millions of years. The assumption that the speed whereby things like the tectonic plates are moving now has been uniform through all of the millenniums, and even more than that. But they're wrong. They interpret the layers in the context of millions of years, whereas it clearly happened in a very short period of time, over a 371-day period, in the days of Noah. Back to the text. Verse 21 says again, that all flesh died that moved upon the earth, both of fowl and of cattle, of beasts, and of every creeping thing that creepeth upon the earth, and every man. All in whose nostrils was the breath of life, and of all that was in the dry land, died. I want you to hear this, guys. According to the record of Scripture, according to divine revelation, there was only one way to be saved, and that was the ark. In the ark there was life, outside the ark nothing but death worldwide. The only survivors were those in the ark. Modern science of genetics has validated this reality. The modern science of genetics, through the study of mitochondrial DNA, there is the evidence of history of humanity in the genes. The geneticists, they refer to one little spot in history that they call the bottleneck of the human family, where humanity went nearly extinct, their own words. The human race went nearly extinct. We went from a worldwide population to being reduced to a few survivors, and from there, again, back out into a worldwide population. I'm telling you, every field of study, geology, archaeology, genetics, all of those fields of study reveal the biblical story actually happened. They testify that it did. In the same way, there was only one way to be saved then, there was only one way to be saved now. There is only salvation through Jesus Christ, and that's it. Either you're in Christ or you're doomed. He who has the Son has life. He who has not the Son hath not life, but the wrath of God abides upon him. There is only one way to be saved. Faith in Christ. Verse 23 says, every living substance was destroyed, which was upon the face of the ground, both man and cattle, creeping things, the fowl of the heaven, and they were destroyed from the earth. And Noah only remained alive, and they that were with him in the ark, and the waters prevailed upon the earth, 150 days. So you have 40 days and 40 nights of rain, but you have 150 days of rising water levels worldwide. And then it turns and it reverses for another more than 150 days. This was a year-long event for Noah and his family and all of the creatures with him inside the ark. Now, as to the issues, I encourage you all, I continually, to reference Answers in Genesis, Institute for Creation Research, creation.com. The resources there, the scientists of every field there will bless you, further equip you, strengthen, in fact, your faith in divine revelation, in the record of Scripture. What happened to the animals inside the ark in the darkness of that environment, on the lower decks, in the cold that was happening? Anything that was a mammal went into a state resembling hibernation. Everything that was a reptile was immobilized. The care for all of those creatures was not overwhelming for the humans aboard that ark for those very reasons. Waters prevailed upon the earth 150 days. They prevailed. They continued to rise for 150 days. What happened after that? Well, we're going to read next Genesis chapter 8, verse 1. God remembered Noah and every living thing and all the cattle that was with him in the ark, and God made a wind pass over the earth, and the waters assuaged. The fountains also of the deep and the windows of heaven were stopped. Those two water sources were stopped. They didn't cease to exist, but they were stopped. And the rain from heaven was restrained. The waters returned from off the earth continually, and after the end of 150 days, the waters were abated. So we got over 300 days covered in what we have just read. The first 150, the waters continue to rise. The second 150, the waters begin to recede. We read of those two sources. One other thing I'd like to point out to you, according to creation scientists, the atmosphere, the environment of the world pre-flood was very different, and among the differences were a different atmosphere, a different barometric pressure, a different oxygen level. And according to the best speculation, scientific speculation, of those who maintained there was a water canopy around our atmosphere, then the atmosphere was very much compressed. An atmosphere that from the surface of the earth to outside that atmosphere was only 9 miles. Whereas, with that water canopy gone, the atmosphere expanded to where it is now, 60 miles from the surface of the earth to outside that atmosphere. It became thinner. The environment changed. It becomes the explanation for so many things. And one of the scientists in Japan actually was successful in hatching dragonflies inside a pressure chamber and was successful growing the dragonflies inside the pressure chamber to enormous size. The fossils reveal dragonflies once lived with a 2-foot wingspan, and I still wish they were around just to see one of those bounce off the windshield. But it's best explained by the environmental changes, and that was the whole point of the experiment. What if you can hatch them and grow them inside a pressure chamber? And he was able to grow them to double the size of a regular dragonfly. So things changed. But according to the record of Scripture, you have those two sources, and they were stopped. The waters returned from off the earth continually, so there was a process. It didn't happen suddenly. What was happening to make the waters return, and where did they return to? Well, it was, in fact, the dynamics of continental plates drifting, the supercontinent broken up, and the drifting, all of that creating ocean basins, and at the same time, the subduction creating the mountain ranges on our continents. It says here in verse 4 in the author, the ark rested in the seventh month, on the 17th day of the month, upon the mountains of Ararat. The mountains of Ararat. That's not the mountain singular. It's the mountains of Ararat. Guys, control room, throw up the first slide. I got some pictures for you. I want you to see this. There in the background you're looking at, the one that is known as Mount Ararat. And it's just under 17,000 feet tall. It's a massive mountain. In the foreground, there is, here at the bottom of that picture, what has been commonly referred to as a boat-shaped object. Again, it's in the mountains, in the range of mountains of Ararat. It's not on Mount Ararat. This is called the Darupanar site. In case nobody's ever told you about the Darupanar site. The Darupanar is in Turkey, by the way. Boat-shaped formation was discovered on September 11th, 1959, by Turkish Army Captain İlhan Drupanar. This boat-shaped object has been the study of a whole lot of research, the subject of all kinds of controversy, but the boat-shaped formation is believed to be the buried remains of Noah's Ark that landed in the mountains of Ararat, according to the Bible, Genesis 8:4. Even the Quran, which is not right about much, does in fact also describe that. Let me show you something else with regard to that. Next slide. This is a 1959 photograph, aerial, of the boat-shaped object. The next slide shows it in 2019. Things have certainly changed. But there are the critics who say there are those shapes, it's a natural geological formation, and those shapes are seen all over the mountain range. Well, there are guys, in case you're curious about it, who've got aerial drone photography of the entire region flying over it. You see, that's not true. There's no other similar geological formation. Next slide. This is even more fascinating. Do you see what the man is standing next to, that giant stone? Those stones, carved, chiseled stones, exist in a nearly straight line in an 8-mile stretch leading up to the mountains of Ararat. Those stones, and you can't see it from this poor quality on our slide, have carvings in them. Typically, those carvings are crosses. Now, wasn't Noah carving crosses in these great stones? But is proof that the earliest Christians, this has been known for a very long time, the earliest Christians were making pilgrimage to the mountains of Ararat and to the site. Again, you see the crosses all chiseled into those stones. Now, exactly, continue the slides, guys. What were the stones for? All the best indications, as I mentioned, 15 cubits below the ark, there were ropes suspending counterweights that functioned as ballasts.
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0: Welcome to The Word for Today, featuring the Bible teaching ministry of Pastor Chuck Smith, founder of the Calvary Chapel Movement. This in-depth one-hour radio broadcast features a chapter-by-chapter, verse-by-verse study through the entire Bible, as originally taught by Pastor Chuck. Our study today picks up in the book of 1 Peter, chapter 5, verse 2, as we follow along with today's lesson. Now, here's Pastor Chuck.
1: Peter is passing on the same exhortation to the elders. Feed the flock of God which is among you, taking the oversight. That would be the tending of the flock, the oversight of the flock. It's not to be by constraint. The Lord doesn't want anybody to serve him out of a sense of obligation or pressure. Not by constraint. All right, okay, I'll do it if you insist, kind of a thing. Lord doesn't want that. The Bible tells us that the Lord loves a cheerful giver. And whatever you give to the Lord of service, of energy or whatever, the Lord wants you to do it cheerfully. Your service to the Lord should always be cheerful service, never by constraint, but willingly. Eager heart, excited that I have the opportunity to feed the flock of God, to oversee them. It should never be for filthy lucre. That is, money should never be an issue. I got a letter the other day. Somebody set me up. I don't know who it was. Which of you, I've been wondering, you know. But there is this fellow, they call him Brother Ike. And he's one of the first of the prosperity guys. And someone wrote him and told him that we would be interested in having him come and speak here at Calvary Chapel. So he wrote me a letter. Actually, his secretary called me and he wrote me a letter. Saying how happy he would be to come and address my congregation. He would be very happy to come and fleece the flock. But he required a first-class ticket on the airplane for himself and two coach class for his assistants. He wanted to be put up in a suite, $10,000 honorarium, and, you know, be glad to come talk to you people. Which one of you did that? Shame on you. But Peter said, not for filthy lucre. I have great difficulty on those who demand a high payment for their services to the Lord. This is one of the curses of the musicians, I feel. You know, the music groups used to just come and love to just serve the Lord and play for the opportunity of just playing for God's people. But they've become very professional now. And it costs $3,000, $4,000 a night to have some of these musicians, gospel musicians, perform. Well, that's what it is, unfortunately. It's a performance. It's no longer a ministry. And when you start demanding money to come, that's not a ministry any longer. And Peter said, we shouldn't do it for filthy lucre's sake. In other words, don't serve the Lord for filthy lucre's sake. Don't do it for money, but of a ready mind, an eager mind. Neither as being lords over God's heritage, but being examples to the flock. Now, Jesus, the night that he was betrayed, after the supper with his disciples, he took a towel and girded himself, and he went around and he washed their feet, taking really the position of a servant. And after he had washed their feet, he said, do you see what I have done? And they said, yes, Lord. He said, you call me Lord, and that is correct, I am. But if I, being your Lord, wash your feet, so you ought to wash one another's feet. Now, not in a literal sense, but in the sense of taking the place of servanthood. Jesus was taking the place of a servant. And this is what he had told his disciples. He said, now, among the Gentiles, those that rule love to exercise lordship over the people. And if you go to city council meetings and all, you'll see exactly what he was talking about. But he said, it shall not be so among you. That shouldn't happen in the church. That happens in

unto the flock. Paul wrote to Timothy to be an example of the believer. And so, as ministers, we're to set the example of serving you, being a servant to you. We are not to try to lord over you because God happens to put us in a position of teaching the word. But it puts me in a position of being a servant, here to serve people in their needs. And when the chief shepherd shall appear, I love that. When our Lord shall come, we will receive a crown of glory that fadeth not away. In Psalm 22, you have the suffering shepherd, the one who gave his life for the sheep. The psalm that speaks of the crucifixion of Jesus. In Psalm 23, you have the good shepherd, and Jesus said, I am the good shepherd. In Psalm 24, you have the coming King of glory, when the chief shepherd shall appear. So you have the returning King of glory. Who is the King of glory? The Lord mighty in battle. And so Psalm 22, 23, and 24 are really of Jesus as the shepherd. The shepherd who is willing to hazard and lay down his life for the sheep. The good shepherd in 23 and in the coming chief shepherd in 24. When the chief shepherd shall appear, you will receive the crown of glory. Now, Paul, writing to Timothy, spoke about the crown of righteousness. Henceforth there is laid up for me a crown of righteousness, which the Lord our righteous judge shall give. Peter speaks here of a crown of glory, and in Revelation chapter 2, as Jesus is addressing the church of Smyrna, he speaks of the crown of life. And so the various crowns, crown of glory, crown of life, crown of righteousness, a crown of glory that fadeth not away. You see, in the Olympics, the winners were crowned with a laurel wreath, just twigs with the leaves of a laurel tree that were sort of woven together to make a crown. So you train all year. You go through a strict regimen of discipline, getting your body prepared so that you run the race. And you come across the finish line and you come up to the judges and they take and put this laurel wreath on your head. Oh, yes, it was worth it, you know. But that fades away. How quickly the leaves dry up and the laurel wreath fades away. But the crown that we receive, the crown of glory, doesn't fade away. Now, as the elders, they were to be examples in serving and in submitting. But likewise, ye younger, submit yourselves to the elders. Yea, all of you be subject one to another, and be clothed with humility. For God resists the proud and gives grace to the humble. There is no place in the body of Christ for the exalting of any man. There is only one who is to be exalted in the church, and that's Jesus Christ. And this business of exalting people is anti-scriptural. And so Paul is

0: saying we are to submit to each other, be subject one to another, and be clothed with humility. For God resists the proud. One of the seven things that God hates. Humble yourselves, therefore, under the mighty hand of God, that he may exalt you in due time. There's an interesting passage in the Psalms that says that promotion doesn't come from the east or the west, but promotion comes from the Lord. It's interesting how that man seeks to promote himself. Even they hire promotional experts, public relations people, to promote themselves or their ministries. But the Bible says, humble yourself in the sight of the Lord. He will exalt you in due time. And then that beautiful verse, casting all of your cares upon him, for he cares for you. Life is filled with care. About the only ones, I guess, that don't have too many cares are the little children who don't understand life yet. But from the moment that you really begin to be sort of socially conscious, the cares begin. Now, I have, in my estimation, some of the prettiest granddaughters in the world. But it's amazing how concerned they are with their looks. Oh, they have such care over how they look. And it's sort of sad because they have such natural beauty. It's sort of sad to sort of mess it up. To mess with what God has done. And try to improve. I found a long time ago, you really can't improve on what God did. In our lives. You know, one of the problems of the Christian experience is we're always trying to improve on our righteousness. But God has accounted me righteousness. My righteousness is something God has done, not me. It is the righteousness which is through faith in Jesus Christ. And it's complete. It's perfect. And yet, how many times we're messing around and trying to dress it up. Trying to improve on the righteousness wherein I stand in Jesus Christ. And so, the cares, as we begin to be concerned of whether or not we're accepted. We're concerned the pressures of wearing the right clothes, having the right tennis shoes. A while back, one of my grandsons was talking about he needs some tennis shoes. I said, well, let's go over to Target. He said, Grandpa. Well, what's wrong with Target tennis shoes? I used to get my tennis shoes out of the Sears catalog. You know, you stand on a piece of paper and trace your foot. And then they had the old cat's paw half soles, you know, when you wore the hole through the sole of the thing. I mean, man, now, you know, if you don't have the right jeans, if you don't have the right tennis shoes, you're just out, man. But what does it do? It puts kids under pressure. And already, they begin to have care over things that are not really important. And then that just follows on through into adulthood. But then there are cares that seem to be more legitimate. I mean, at least they're on things that are more important. The mother's care for the family. to make sure that the meals are there, to make sure that the clothes are clean, to make sure that the kids are up and off to school on time, and all of the cares that the housewife and mother has to take care of, the cares that the father has of making sure the bills are paid, and the cares of performance on the job. But the Lord says to cast all of our cares upon Him. He said, don't take anxious thought for tomorrow. What you're going to eat, what you're going to drink, what you're going to wear. Don't be worried. Don't be concerned about these things. For your heavenly Father knows that you have need of these things. And after all of these things, do the heathen worry. But you, if you'll just seek first the kingdom of God and His righteousness, all of these things will be added to you. So the cares, the normal cares, the pressures that people so often feel, Peter's saying, just cast your cares on Him. Those things that you're worried about, cast it on Him. Now, He had told us in the previous chapter, if we suffer according to the will of God, then we need to commit the keeping of our souls unto Him as unto a faithful Creator. If I am going through a suffering and I'm worried, I'm concerned, there's heavy pressures on me, I'm to commit it to Him. He's saying the same thing. Cast your care on Him. Commit yourself to God. Lord, my life is yours. My life is in your hand. And I commit this situation to you, Lord. I am trusting you to work out your perfect will in this. I'm not going to worry about it. I'm not going to lose sleep over it. Lord, it's in your hands. And so I cast my cares upon Him, knowing that He cares for me. One of the greatest truths that the Bible teaches is God cares for you. He knows all about you. He even knows the number of the hairs on your head, Jesus said. I've helped Him out. Except He has to make a daily count with me. But your Father knows all about you. He knows, as David said, Thou hast searched me and known me. You know my downsittings, my uprisings. You understand my thoughts afar off. Such knowledge is too great for me. I cannot attain it. David is saying, God, you know me better than I know myself. And that's true of each of you. God knows you better than you know yourself. And God knew the needs that you have today. He knew them before you were ever born. And God knows the needs that you're going to have 5 years from now or 6 years from now. He knows exactly what you'll be going through. And the beautiful thing is that He is preparing you now for what's going to happen next year or next month or next week. God said to the children of Israel after their 40 years of wandering in the wilderness, He said, I led you through the wilderness. I went before you and prepared the place for you to pitch your tents. I love that. What does it mean? It means you never arrive at any place in life but what God hasn't preceded you to that place and prepared that place for you. So He went ahead of them, prepared the places. They'll be here in a month, so let's prepare this good place for them to pitch their tents. We'll prepare this here for them to pitch their tents. And so God goes before us, preparing the places where we're going to pitch our tents. We don't even know where it is, but he does, and he's gone ahead to prepare it. He cares for you. He loves you. He's concerned with your welfare. And thus, you can trust him, and you can cast your care on him with confidence because he cares for you. He's going to do what's best, what he knows to be best. Now, oftentimes, at the moment, I have the feeling, no, that isn't best. That's not good. And that's because I don't have all the facts. I'm not playing with a full deck. But God knows all of the things. And because he knows all of the facts, he does what is best in the long term. Now, we foolishly would opt for short-term benefits, though there may be long-term problems. But God looks at the long term, and he maybe will cut an area of the short term that we feel, oh no, Lord, why'd you do that? Well, he's looking at the long term effects. And so it is wise, it is important to cast your cares on him, to commit your ways and the keeping of the issues unto him as a faithful creator who cares for you. And then he exhorts them to be sober and to be vigilant. Keep your mind sharp and clear. Don't allow your mind to be fuzzied. Be sober and be vigilant. Why? Because your adversary, the devil, never ever think that the devil is a friend. He is your adversary. He is opposed to you. And he is going about, Peter says, as a roaring lion seeking whom he may devour. Now, to Eve, he came as a subtle serpent, deceiving. And Paul tells us that he can come as an angel of light. He can wear religious garb. He can use religious talk in order to deceive. Here, Peter says he can also come as a roaring lion, seeking whom he may devour. So it's important that we keep our minds alert and sharp and we be vigilant, because we have an adversary who is out to destroy us if he possibly could. And if not to destroy us, to make our life as miserable as possible. And that's why it's good to know that we can cast all of our cares upon the Lord, because he cares for us. Whom, talking about the devil, resist, Peter says, steadfast in the faith. James tells us to resist the devil, and he will flee from us. Draw nigh to God, and he'll draw near to you. You're not to cave in when Satan comes around. You're not to just say, oh no, and just cave in. You're to stand up to him. Now, you can't stand up against him in your own strength. You have to have the strength of the Lord. But thank God, greater is he that is in you than he that is in the world. And so you're not to just cave in or give in to the devil, but resist him. He may come as a roaring lion. Don't go cowering off someplace when he roars. Stand up and resist him. You don't have to cave in to the temptations. You don't have to give in. But you can resist. And there is that scripture where the apostle was sort of chiding the people. He said, "You have not yet resisted unto blood in striving against sin. Show me your scars." And the problem with so many is that they don't put up resistance. When the temptation comes, they just sort of yield rather than standing and resisting the devil. Resist steadfast in the faith, knowing that the same afflictions are accomplished in your brethren that are in the world. All of the brethren, all of us are facing the same kinds of temptations. We, all of us, have a problem with the world and with the flesh and with the devil. No one is immune from temptation. Now, many times people are tempted in different areas. You know, it is sort of disgusting to me that there are people who want special exemptions for their case. Especially the homosexual community. They want a special kind of indulgence or dispensation to be given to them because I'm attracted to men. I'm not attracted to women, you know. Well, does that mean that because a man is attracted to raping women that we ought to give him special dispensation because he just not satisfied with a normal relationship? He wants to forcibly rape a woman. So surely he ought to form some kind of a lobbying group and get laws that will protect him. I heard a tape of Ted Bundy, one that he made with a girl before he murdered her. And in this tape, Ted Bundy is talking to her and he is saying, she said, why are we going out here? He said, I want to get you far away, so far enough away from people so that when I murder you, when I rape you and murder you, the woman will hear you scream. She said, what are you talking about? He said, well, I intend to murder and rape you. And she said, oh God, you can't be serious. He said, of course I'm serious. She said, well, that isn't right. He said, what's wrong with it? He said, that's the way I am. He said, that's where I get my thrills. He said, I think you're the 89th person. And she tried to talk him out of it, and finally the tape ends with her screaming, and he evidently turns the tape off. But he said, why shouldn't I be able to do what thrills me? He said, actually, you're making a wonderful sacrifice because you're going to bring great thrill to me as I rape you and kill you. And he said, I learned in Harvard that, you know, if it's right in your own eyes, then it's right. And this kind of logic that this was the way I was created, this is, you know, this is something that is genetic or whatever, doesn't wash. And people are trying to get excuses because I have these feelings or whatever. God's word doesn't change. What God says is sin is sin. What God says is wrong is wrong. And this business of relativism is the thing that he was making his whole argument on relativism and saying that what he was doing was right. So, all of us experience temptation. Satan comes to all of us in one form or another. Now, I have a friend that used to be a hairdresser. And he said, if you see a man who is a hairdresser, you know one of two things. He either loves men or he loves women. He said, I love women. So he was a hairdresser. But you have a problem one way or another. We all have problems. And Satan is going about as a roaring lion, seeking whom he may devour, studying you, scrutinizing you to determine where to attack. He doesn't attack us all in the same way, but all who will live godly in Christ Jesus are going to have problems. Problems with our flesh, one way or another. So we must all resist the temptations, resist the devil steadfast in the faith. But the God of all grace, oh boy, who has called us unto his eternal glory, your destiny, the God of all grace, who's called you to eternal glory by Christ Jesus, after that you have suffered a while, make you complete, established, strengthened, and settled in your faith. This is what suffering does, and this is the purpose for suffering. It does develop maturity. It develops character. It causes you to become established. You are strengthened through the testings. A little tree that is never subjected to the wind, the roots won't go deep. It is the constant blowing of the wind that causes the roots to go down, so that when the real storm comes, the tree stands. And so God puts us through these experiences of testing, trials, suffering, that our roots might go deep in him, that I might be steadfast when the storm comes, established, strengthened, and settled. The issue is settled. Daniel purposed in his heart that he wouldn't defile his body. You've got to settle issues before you face the temptations. In your heart, you've got to determine, I'm going to live for Jesus Christ. I'm not going to defile my body. I'm going to keep my body pure for his sake and for his glory. You've got to settle that in your mind. He closes with a benediction, to him be glory and dominion forever and ever. He's called you to his eternal glory. To him be glory and dominion, the reign forever and ever. The kingdom of the worlds will become the kingdom of our Lord and of his Messiah, and he shall reign forever and ever. Amen. By Silvanus, the word Silvanus is also Silas. It's the same name. And it was the Silas that was with Paul on the second missionary journey. Silas was sent by the church in Jerusalem in the 15th chapter of Acts to carry the letter to the church in Antioch of the Council of Jerusalem, the decision that was made concerning the Gentile believers and their relationship to the law. He stayed at Antioch and was a prophet. In the second missionary journey, when Paul and Barnabas split over the desire of Barnabas to take his nephew Mark, and Paul Barnabas took off with Mark, headed for Cyprus, and Paul took Silas, and they headed for Asia Minor. The same Silas that was in prison with Paul in Philippi when they were singing together at midnight there in the stocks in the inner prison, and the earthquake released the gates and the stocks, and the Philippian jailer came in ready to commit suicide. It was Silas that was with Paul there in Philippi. Peter calls him a faithful brother unto you. And as I suppose I have written briefly, exhorting and testifying that this is the true grace of God wherein you stand. That is, Silas wrote the letter. It was dictated by Peter. And perhaps Peter dictated word for word, but more apt that he just gave Peter, or Peter gave Silas the thoughts and Silas put them down. Because the Greek here in 1 Peter is some of the most classic of the Greek in the New Testament. Now, Peter was just a fisherman at the Sea of Galilee, and he probably wasn't a Greek scholar of sorts. But the Greek language in 1 Peter is really very classic, outstanding, and thus Silas probably sort of wrote the ideas and the thoughts of Peter here in this letter. The church that is at Babylon. Now, there are those who take this as literal Babylon, that Peter was in Babylon. Other scholars believe that he was referring to Rome, which in the book of Revelation was also referred to as Babylon. It is my opinion that it was probably Rome. There is nothing that we know of that would indicate that Peter was ever in Babylon, the place there on the Euphrates, but strong evidence that Peter was in Rome. And so it is generally accepted that he is referring to Babylon of Rome, the church that is in Babylon. Paul wrote to the church of Rome, elected together with you. We've all been elected by God, and so it's wonderful to realize the universality of the church, that there are believers all over the world who have the same faith, the same Lord, the same hope, the same destiny as we have. And when we get to heaven, it's going to be beautiful to see the saints of God from all over the world. And so elected just as we have been elected to serve the Lord. And also so doth Marcus, my son. Now, he is probably referring to John Mark. And as Paul called Timothy and Titus his sons, he's referring to a son in the faith. Now, early church fathers, Papias and Irenaeus, both make mention of the fact that Mark was a companion with Peter, and that Mark's gospel was basically his writing down the things that he heard Peter say about Jesus. And the things that Jesus said and the events of the life of Jesus. Mark was not an eyewitness. He was just a small boy. There is only one part of the book of Mark that they feel is sort of an eyewitness, and that is when Jesus was arrested in the garden. Mark tells us that there was a young boy, about 12 years old. And the soldiers grabbed him, and he wriggled free, left his coat in the soldier's hand, and ran naked from the garden. And they feel that that is the only part of the story that Mark actually was a participant in. But he traveled with Peter, heard Peter tell over and over again around the country of the things that Jesus said, the things that Jesus did, and finally wrote them down. So he is with Peter there in Rome, in Babylon, and Peter joins him in the salutation here, or to in the closing remarks. greet one another with a kiss of love. Now, this was a common practice in the early church, there are some, you go to Greece and the brothers will come up and they'll kiss you on one cheek and on the other cheek, and it's sort of a cultural thing, and it's sort of nice. In the early church, of course, they kissed everybody, but that didn't work out too well, so that practice dropped off rather rapidly. And peace be with you all that are in Christ Jesus. And let me just say, outside of Christ Jesus, there is no peace. The Bible says there is no rest, saith the Lord, for the wicked. But oh, to those that are in Christ Jesus, what glorious peace we have. For Jesus said, peace I leave with you. My peace I give unto you. Not as the world giveth, give I unto you. Let not your hearts be troubled, neither let them be afraid. And so may the peace of Christ, Peter said, that passes human understanding. Or that was Paul. Keep your heart and your mind in the things of Christ. So, peace to all. Let's turn now to 2 Peter chapter 1. Peter introduces himself again in his second letter as Simon Peter, as a servant or a bondslave and an apostle of Jesus Christ. So he sees himself as a bondslave, but as a bondslave of Jesus Christ, he is one who has been sent out. Apostle means one who is sent out. So he is both a slave and one who has been sent out by Jesus Christ to them that have obtained like precious faith with us through the righteousness of God and our Savior, Jesus Christ. We've obtained, Peter says, this like precious faith. It is by faith that we are saved. Faith in our Lord Jesus Christ. And we all come the same way. Like precious faith. That's a similar faith that we all have in Jesus Christ that brings us the hope of salvation through the righteousness of God and our Savior, Jesus Christ. Grace and peace be multiplied unto you through the knowledge of God and of Jesus our Lord. Notice how he is tying together the Father and the Son all the way through. The righteousness of God and our Savior, Jesus Christ. Grace and peace be multiplied through the knowledge of God and of Jesus our Lord. Oh, that we might know him more fully, more completely. Paul's cry was to know him and to be found in him, but to know him and to know the power of his resurrection. Oh, that we might know that power of the Spirit that raised Jesus from the dead. And we talk about power, we say, oh, yes, I want to know the power. But Paul went on to say, and the fellowship of his sufferings. Now, a lot of times people back off there. Well, I like the power, but can we do something without the suffering? But in reality, they go together. In order to have the power, it is necessary to share the suffering. So grace and peace is always multiplied. Paul spoke about growing in grace and in knowledge of our Lord and Savior Jesus Christ. And so this knowledge of God and Jesus our Lord causes our grace and peace to be multiplied. According as his divine power has given unto us all things that pertain unto life and godliness. Everything that you need to live a life of godliness is provided for us by God. We cannot live that life in and of ourselves. We don't have the capacity. I can't say, well, I'm going to live like God, and by my resolve, do it. But God has given to us all that is necessary to live that life of godliness. It's imparted to us through the knowledge of Him, and that is through the Word of God. The formula is there. All that is necessary is there in the Word. We do not need further revelations. I'm not interested in new truth. I'm interested in new experiences in the old truth. It's all there. I am not interested in these religious systems that want to peddle their formulas for the church, you know, the Latter-day Saints, and with their special revelations. Don't need it. All that is necessary to live the life of godliness has been provided for us, and we don't need further revelations. So it is through the knowledge of Him that has called us to glory and virtue. God's called us to be His children. God has called us to spend eternity in the glory of His kingdom. But not only are we called to this glorious future, but God has called us to live a virtuous life. Now, so often we think of the term virtue in the term of sexual purity, but this Greek word is much more than that. It is a word that speaks of courage, of valor. And God has called us to live a courageous life of purity, holiness. And this is all wrapped up in this word, virtue.
1: 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Now here's Pastor Chuck.
0: Father, we thank You again for this epistle of Peter, so filled with exhortation, practical advice, godly wisdom. And now, Lord, help us that we will be doers of the word and not hearers only, deceiving ourselves. Having looked into the mirror and seeing, Lord, the flaws where we fall short, may we not just walk away and forget what we saw. But Lord, those areas of imperfection, help us, Lord, to turn them over to You, that You might work Your work in us, that we might become mature, established, strengthened in the things of the Lord. In Jesus' name we pray. Amen.
2: 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That's right here on the next edition of The Word for Today. I'm your host, Kathy Parrish. 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
2: If you're a Christian today following the Lord Jesus Christ and you're yielded to his leadership, you can trust this right now. You can take this to the bank. God is at work in your life. Fine print. He ain't going to stop. You want to make a U-turn in your life? You want to make a detour? You want to do something dumb? Jesus is still in your car. He's not getting out.
1: 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I'm David Jay, thanking you for joining us today as we listen, learn, and are challenged by God's Word, the Bible. The men and women who founded this nation weren't just bold, they were anchored. Anchored in the conviction that our rights come from God, not from government. And that foundation is worth knowing. In The American Story, The Beginnings, Tim and David Barton take you back to the documents, the decisions, and the faith that shaped this country from its very first days. 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Now, Peter was, of course, a disciple of Jesus Christ who later on became the leader of the first church. And throughout his ministry, Peter lovingly cared for others and faithfully pursued his passion to spread the gospel to everyone around him. Now, Peter understood the power of God's love, and he set an example for all true believers to live by. Now, in these final verses from chapter 5, Peter says farewell in a way that only he can, by lovingly directing us back to Jesus. With peace, hope, and confidence, he reminds us about heaven, where Jesus is preparing a place for us. From Genesis to Revelation, many verses tell us there's a heaven, but that it can't really be expressed in words. An eternal paradise beyond description, where those who trust in Jesus Christ as their personal Savior will go when their days of struggle here on earth are done. So today on day one of this message, Pastor Jack tells us that until we meet again in heaven, God in his sovereign grace will continue to be at work in our lives. With every ounce of his favor and with every moment accounted for, the Lord will perfect, establish, and strengthen us. And now with his message called Until We Meet Again, here's pastor and Bible teacher Jack Hibbs.
2: 1 Peter chapter 5, closing verses, verses 10 to 14. And we're looking at a message today entitled, Until We Meet Again. Father, we pray for your blessing of teaching upon our hearts and our minds this morning. And we ask it in Jesus' name, and all God's people said, Amen. Amen. Amen. You can be seated. And we're looking at this message entitled, Until We Meet Again. And that's a good talk as believers. Bible has instructed us to think that way. In the sense that as believers, you and I never really say goodbye. I want you to know that. The fact of the matter that I think the most accurate way that a Christian can say goodbye to one another is how we pretty much have perfected it in Southern California. I think it's biblical when we say, see ya. I love that. As believers, we should never really have to say goodbye. So formal. До свидания in Russian. Nah, I like, see ya. Why? Because in the Bible, it's very clear that you and I, in this world that we're living in at this moment, at this time, is not our home. This is not where we're going to stay. This is not where we're going to reside. That heaven awaits us. And until we meet again, we will continue on the work. We will continue on learning and doing the will of God. And not play church, but be church. And so every believer's heart ought to be buoyant and excited about the fact that even if you or I or we or some of us today would pass, if we passed on today, what if this side of the sanctuary fell into the Pacific today? or the pulpit sank into somewhere, whatever. And this was our last day. I hope on the way down, I would have enough peace and confidence knowing what the word says to shout out to you, see ya! And you might shout it back in time before I sink or drop dead. See ya! And Peter is saying now to the believers that he's been writing to, until we meet again. These are the words he's going to speak, kind and gentle, tender words to his dispersed congregation throughout the Roman Empire. And it's great that he does. He's going to remind them about heaven. And you need to remind yourself about heaven. Heaven is real. Jesus said it is. And I don't understand. I don't know why. But there is some portion of heaven where Jesus said, I go now to prepare a place for you, that where I am, there you may be also. And he said, if it were not true, I would have told you. But I go now. And he says, I'm going to come back and I'm going to receive you to myself, that where I am, there you may be also. And that's heaven. And whatever he's doing up there, it's going to be awesome. And I can't wait to see it. I hope you're excited about heaven also. But in all the religions of the world, you should know this, that all of the religions, there might be an exceptional one, maybe two that I'm aware of, but out of all the religions of the world, they all have their nirvana, they all have their paradise, they all have their rendering of heaven. And it's very strange, by the way. Some of them, for example, there's a religion that's out there that they have created a male, it's a man's heaven. I mean, it is a man's paradise. It's all about men having perpetual virgins and they have flowing alcohol, and it's heaven. It's how they describe heaven. A man's heaven. It's like a man cave for these guys, their version of heaven. And then on the pendulum swing to the other side, there are those who have some religious views that when you die, your spirit leaves your body and you float indefinitely, eternally, and you traffic through one celestial neighborhood to the next on your cosmic soul drift across the universes of the ages. Listen, there's all kinds of representations regarding heaven. People have talked about it and people teach about it, and there's those that meditate on it, but only one spoke about it, wrote about it, and then came back from the dead to provide the way to get there for us, Jesus Christ. Only one. The heaven of the Bible, eternity in the Bible, from Genesis to Revelation, quite frankly, is exactly what you need. You may not even know what you want, but it's even what you want. Heaven is absolutely, as the Bible describes it, so incredible. It gives us a little bit, enough for us to be excited, but not enough for us to know so that we are anticipating. But the Apostle Paul told us, for example, that heaven was a place that was beyond human description. In fact, in 1 Corinthians chapter 2, verse 9, the Bible says, by the way, 1 Corinthians 2, 9 is Paul's commentary on Isaiah 64, 4, where there the Bible says, eye has not seen, think of that, nor ear

be expressed in words. Things no human is allowed to tell. That's why I don't read books about heaven. You know, by my book, I died and I saw heaven. No, no. If Paul the Apostle saw heaven and was not allowed to write about it, then I don't need to read your book. I mean, think about it. And it's funny, with all these so-called Christian books that these people experienced heaven, it's amazing how many of them disagree. Now listen, the heaven that God makes is a heaven that is so awesome that it's going to take you and I all eternity to enjoy it. The Bible says there's righteousness there. There's glory there. The Bible says there's joy there. And listen, I just did a large funeral for a friend yesterday. 37 years of age, Jesus took him home. And we were talking about heaven, and you gotta keep this in mind. That with all the good things that God has given us in life, all the good things that you can attest to the fact, that's nice, that's good, that's beautiful. That God says heaven transcends all of these things, that it is goodness, beauty beyond. We look at a good man who left this earth at a young age, and we mourn and we weep, and we might be tempted to ask, how come and why? And little do we ponder the fact that he's got it good, and we're the ones still suffering here. God would have us to have our eyes fixed on heaven above. You're going to be there someday if you're a Christian. That is, if you're trusting Jesus Christ to save you from your sins, and you've given your life to him. Listen, salvation is in Jesus Christ. Giving your life to him is the life of his lordship, of following him. This morning, the Christian who loves the Lord God is delighted to do the will of God, wanting to serve him and wanting to keep themselves pure or dedicated or devoted to God. It's a serious thing that you want to do whatever he wants you to do. And the Bible talks about one more thing about heaven. I love this. And that is in Hebrews chapter 12, verse 1 and 2. Hebrews 12, verses 1 and 2. The Bible there tells us, and scholars will argue back and forth on this, and that's okay. It says there, therefore we are surrounded by so great a cloud of witnesses. Verse 2, looking unto Jesus, the author and the finisher of our faith. Some people say that that verse in Hebrews 12, verse 1, means this. That, now listen carefully everybody, that heaven looks down, our brothers and sisters who have gone before us, heaven looks down and they see us, and we are in that sense surrounded by such a great cloud of witnesses looking down from above. I don't know if that's true or not. I know emotionally you might want to hear that, but I don't think it's true, because if heaven could see what we're doing down here, it'd bum heaven out. If heaven could see all that's going on in Ohio and Texas today, heaven would weep. I don't think that's what it means. But I do think it means this. Do you guys remember when Stephen was being killed, martyred for Jesus? Do you remember what happened? Peter there stood up and he, as he was getting pelted to death by rocks in the book of Acts, you remember what he saw? He saw Jesus standing at the right hand of God the Father, accepting, receiving Stephen into glory. You couple that with this. You know a marathon runner runs all around the countryside, all over the place, whatever. You ever watch this on the Olympics? They're running around all over the place. But they always finish, remember, they always finish by entering into what is called they enter into the vomitorium of the Colosseum, and then into the Colosseum or the arena. And they run and they make, I think, four laps. They do a mile on the inside and they win the marathon. And the crowd goes crazy. The crowd goes crazy when the first person of the marathon leader goes in. And the crowd stands at their feet and they're cheering. And I want you to think about that. Those of you who are Christians today, you need to know this and be excited by it. That the moment you die in this world, you fade away, the lights go out. The very next moment you are entering into the presence of glory, and the Bible tells me that there's a great cloud of witnesses there, and just like Jesus stood up to receive Stephen, I believe the whole crowd stands up and says, all right, Jack made it. Woo, he made it. Hey, look, Jack made it. No, I'm kidding about that part. They're gonna

0: but it's going to be yes for you. Yeah, a great cloud of witnesses. Peter is going to be instructing his dear church that's dispersed to be encouraged.
1: 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And now, let's get back to today's message. Once again, here's Pastor Jack.
0: Number one, look at verses 10 and 11. Until we meet again, God will be at work in your life. Right now, Christian, if you're a Christian today following the Lord Jesus Christ and you're yielded to his leadership, you can trust this right now. You can take this to the bank. God is at work in your life. Fine print. He ain't going to stop. You want to make a U-turn in your life? You want to make a detour? You want to do something dumb? Jesus is still in your car. He's not getting out. When you're done driving in the bushes over there and you're sinking the car into some pit, he might turn to you and say, "Are you done now? Can we get back on the road?" But he'll never quit on you. You'll hear in a moment that the Bible teaches us that once he puts his hand on your life, he's not going to stop. Best to just surrender to the Lord Jesus Christ and let him have his way with you. He will be at work in your life. Here the Bible says in verse 10, but may the God of all grace. This is a beautiful statement. Mark it down, because what do we learn from this is that every bit of God's favor will be bestowed upon the Christian regarding you making it to heaven. That's what he's talking about. God will be at work in your life, my friend, with every ounce of favor. The word grace means favor. It's unearnable. You can't buy it. You can't get it any other way. It's given by God. Given by him. You see in verse 10 the word but. I need you to circle that and really mark it. And I'm not kidding. That little word, it's but in English, but listen to this. Verse 10 opens up with what is a mood swing, we'll put it, for Peter. It's well-intended mood swing in the positive. It's enthusiastic. It's a different mood. And you might ask, from what? In your note-taking, mark this. In chapter 5, verses 1 to 9, Peter has been employing what is known as an imperative style of teaching, or commands, or orders. He's like this. Verses 1 through 9, and you remember it, he said things like, be submissive, you younger people, be submissive to the elders. Be sober, be vigilant. Do you see Peter? He's like this. This is what he's doing. He's the commander, he's the field commander, he's the general. And he's talking like this. And he, verses 1 to 9, he's making these commands. This is this, and the other, and you do, and that's it. And you can see the church. The church is like this. Yes, yes, Peter. Yes, yes. He's really laying it down. Think of him. Aged, old Peter. Lot of Bible years under his belt. And he's telling them what they need to know to survive and to flourish. And then verse 10 opens up with but. And in this, from verses 10 to 14, there's what we understand or what we know to be an indicative style. That is, right in midstream, be sober, be vigilant. And he's right there, and he's commanding them. And then he goes, verse 10, come here. So they're all called to order. And then he just melts with his fatherly heart. And he says, come here, get around here. And with his words and his teachings, he's gathering them around, even though they dispersed thousands of miles out in the Roman world. It's super affectionate. It's super tender. It's very fatherly. He's expressing favor. When the word says all grace, this is the grace that is guaranteed to the believer to get us all the way through. All grace means this, that God has supplied. Listen, are you listening? God has supplied for you, the believer, everything you need to get it all the way through to the end. And it's something that you cannot buy. You cannot earn it. You can't pray for it. You can't pay for it. You can't earn it. You can't sweat. You can't bargain for it. It's impossible to be had. What is it? God's grace. God gives it. I'm trying to pretend something here. I was going to take something. Here, I'll take this. Watch this. How about, there you go. What did I just do? I just gave him a bottle of water. How come? No, how come? The how come doesn't fit. I wanted to. Now listen to this. Yeah, but do you know him? I mean, I know him. He sits there every Sunday, but that's, we didn't have a prearranged deal. Like, okay, when I pick up the bottle, act like you're surprised. None of that. I did that. He received. I gently put it in his direction. He could have kept his hands on his lap. Would have hit him right in the face. That's his problem, not mine. I gave it to him. His response is his response. Are you with me? I exercised grace sovereignly of my own will, deposited a gift to him, and he is ministered or blessed by the gift. God moves in his sovereign grace and he dispatches or disperses his gift as he wills. You may have prayed for 10 hours and now you expect God to grace your life. That's not what he does. Unearnable favor. God does this. It's his heart. It's the nature of his heart. Now he says, may the God of all grace, all the good and unearnable and tender graces God bestows upon you in his affection. It's remarkable. This all grace refers to the infinite acts of God in the believer's life. All grace, we see this in We see all grace in 2 Corinthians 9:8. 2 Corinthians 9:8, listen to this. There the Bible says that, and God is able to make all grace abound toward you. That's a lot of grace. That you always having all sufficiency in all things. Is that verse pregnant or what? Look at that statement. Who thinks like this? And God is able. So if we're going to have grace, it's based on God's performance. To make all grace abound toward you. That you always having all sufficiency in all things. That is awesome. That is a verse. God's favor, God's grace, every ounce of his favor is upon you, believer. Now, you think that through right now with all of life's difficulties, all of life's challenges, decisions to be made, things going on in your life. We need to stop, take a deep breath, and remember all of God's grace is upon my life to get through this thing. We often miss it. In many ways, as a church in America, we're sleeping to the power that's available. And we know that this power simply can be shown by ideas. People can give a word. People can post a statement. People can show a picture. And it inspires people to do one thing or the other. You and I are very impressionable. Well, God is saying to you today, why labor? Why be weary? Cast all your care upon me. I care for you. And remember, last week God is saying, I expose to you the tactics of the devil. I've got him covered. You just simply resist him and I'll take care of the rest. And oh, and here's the deal. All grace is given to you. You can't lose if you stay close to me. It's a wonderful power. The second thing we see is that verse 10 goes on and says, who called us by or to his eternal glory by Christ Jesus. As scripture goes on to say that after you have suffered a while, and he's going to give you four definitions or statements of maturity. Perfect you, establish you, strengthen you, settle you. Verse 11 says, to him be the glory and the dominion forever and ever. Amen, he says. So what we're looking at here is the fact that every moment, listen, God will be at work in your life, Christian, and every moment is accounted for by God. Every moment of your life is accounted for by the living God. He's not sloppy. He doesn't forget things. There's nothing undone to God.
2: 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We're glad you took the time to be with us today. And the great mystery? Well, that's the love of Jesus Christ. It passes all human comprehension. And to love Jesus is absolute heaven on earth. Until We Meet Again is part of Pastor Jack's series called Anchored, a study in 1 Peter. It's a series that takes us through the life and times of the Apostle Peter, whose love for Jesus Christ carried him through some great persecution, and whose compassion for others still inspires us today. 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
1: There's power in the Word of God. And sometimes you'll share it and a person will say, I don't believe that, I don't accept that. Share it anyway.
2: The Word of God is alive and powerful and sharper than any two-edged sword. Pastor Greg Laurie urges us to use it.
1: I found that sometimes scriptures are like time bombs that detonate later. They act like they don't care, but then 3 o'clock in the morning, they wake up and that verse is in their head because God's word will not return void. This

When God wanted to share his message of love, surprisingly, he chose to use people to reach people. Flawed, fallible, foible-filled people. But the power of the message is not in us messengers. It's built into the message. And the boldness and direction we need is built into us by the Spirit who lives within us. Pastor Greg Laurie discusses that today on A New Beginning, as he continues a message from his brand new series in Acts, a series called The Upside Down Life.

0: Bibles and turn to Acts chapter 2. And the title of my message before us now is The Secret to Sharing the Gospel Effectively. Let's read Acts 2, verses 2 to 7. I'm reading, by the way, from the New Living Translation. On the day of Pentecost, all the believers were meeting together in one place. Suddenly, there was a sound from heaven like the roaring of a mighty windstorm, and it filled the house where they were sitting, and then what looked like flames or tongues of fire appeared and settled on each of them. And everyone present was filled with the Holy Spirit, and they began speaking in other languages as the Spirit gave them this ability. At that time, there were devout Jews from every nation living in Jerusalem, and when they heard the loud voice, everyone came running. And they were bewildered to hear their own language being spoken by the believers. And they were completely amazed and said, how can this be? We'll stop there. So God is getting ready now to change the world with 120 people. What can we learn from them? They were unified. They were unified. They were together. Verse 2, on the day of Pentecost, all the believers were meeting together in one place. These believers had no earthly power. They had no armies. They had no money. They had no status. They had no political power, but they had Jesus, and Jesus had them, and they were together. So let's look now at what Peter says. Acts chapter 2, verse 36. He gets up and says these words to the people gathered. Everyone in Israel know for certain the Lord God has made this Jesus, whom you crucified, to be both Lord and Messiah. Peter's words pierced their hearts. And they said to him and the other apostles, brothers, what should we do? Peter replied, every one of you should repent of your sins and turn to God and be baptized in the name of Jesus Christ for the forgiveness of your sins, and you will receive the gift of the Holy Spirit. This promise is to you, to your children, those who are far away, and to all who have called on the Lord our God. Then Peter continued preaching for a long time, strongly urging all the listeners, save yourselves from this crooked generation. Those who believed what Peter said were baptized and added to the church that day, about 3,000 in all. Wow, stop there. Why did Peter have such an amazing response to his message? Point number one is he knew his audience or his congregation. He knew that some of the people he was speaking to literally played a role in the crucifixion of Jesus. Can you imagine if maybe one of those Roman guards was there that pounded the spikes into the hands of Jesus? The religious leaders were there for sure, listening in, very critical. And he points maybe a finger, you crucified him. Not speaking figuratively, he's saying, you, I know you, I remember you, I was there, I saw you. You crucified him. So it's very specific. He also quotes a lot of scripture. He quotes huge portions of the Old Testament, apparently from memory. So the fishermen had been busy. He had been reading and memorizing the Bible. It's not like he pulled out the scroll of Joel here. That's a big giant scroll. They didn't have Bibles like we have now. Well, I have to open this. Someone help me open Joel. No, he just, from his heart, quoted scripture. See, that was his audience. They were people that knew scripture. They were Jewish people in Jerusalem for Pentecost, and he spoke to them in a way they would understand. So when you're sharing your faith, get to know the person you're speaking to. The other day, a friend of mine named Larry, who has recently committed his life to the Lord and is filled with passion, he texted me and said, I have a friend that I think is really close to coming to the Lord. Will you meet with him? I said, sure. So we got together for coffee, and Larry starts sharing his testimony. And it was like a textbook case on how to share your own story. Perfect. Just talked about what Christ had done in his life, how the Lord had changed his life. So his friend was there, and I started asking his friend some questions. And his friend said some things, obviously, I wouldn't agree with. I just listen, ask more questions, listen some more. And then I started bringing the message of the gospel, and Larry sort of set it up. It was like we're playing volleyball. Larry got the ball there, and I spiked it, right? Easiest thing I've ever done. It wasn't even hard. Well, the guy actually says to me, could you, like, give me some points on how I can become a Christian? Yes, I can. So we prayed right there and he accepted Christ. So, but here's the reason. It's taking time to listen. When I talk to people, I don't pull a pulpit out and stand behind a pulpit. Just sit and talk to them. Get to know them. You know, care about them. Listen, people don't care how much you know until they know how much you care. Take time with people. Peter did that. And then he gave them the gospel. I think his message was effective because it was scriptural. He quoted the scripture, and this is something to remember. Even though people don't believe in the Bible, don't let that stop you from quoting it anyway. There's power in the Word of God. It has built-in power. Isaiah 55:10, God says, as the rain comes down from heaven and the snow comes down, so shall my word be that goes forth from my mouth. It will not return to me void. It will accomplish what I please. It will prosper in the thing in which I send it. The Word has power. And sometimes you'll share it and a person will say, I don't believe that. I don't accept that. Share it anyway. Sometimes people say, well, don't quote the Bible to me. I don't believe in the Bible. Should you stop quoting the Bible? No, because it's a sword of the Spirit. Use the sword. If someone said to you and you're holding a sword, I don't believe that sword is sharp. Really? Check this out. No, I'm speaking figuratively. You understand, right? Okay. We don't mean literal swords, but we do mean the Word of God, the sword of the Spirit. So when we quote it, I found that sometimes scriptures are like time bombs that detonate later. They act like they don't care, but then 3 o'clock in the morning, they wake up and that verse is in their head, because God's word will not return void. It will prosper in the place you send it. So learn the Word of God, memorize the Word of God, quote the Word of God.
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0: You know, I've heard people describe a trip to Israel as seeing the Bible actually come to life. Hey, everybody, Greg Laurie. And I've been to Israel many times, and I've led a lot of tours, and I have to say that's absolutely true. 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It's not just a travel experience, it actually energizes and enhances your study of the Bible. 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And we're going to be taking a tour of Israel April 6 to 15, 2027. 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
1: 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Well, Pastor Greg is teaching from Acts chapter 2 today, a message titled, The Secret to Sharing the Gospel Effectively.
0: Here's another point. The message of Peter was effective because it was Christ-centered. It was Christ-centered. Acts 2:22, he says, Jesus of Nazareth. Acts 2:32, this man, speaking of Jesus. Acts 2:36, God made this Jesus whom you crucified, both Lord and Christ. And then he spoke of the crucifixion of Jesus Christ. And no matter what you're talking about, you got to bring it back to the cross. Listen to this. Sometimes in our attempts to cross over, we don't bring the cross over. Paul says, I don't want to know anything else among you except Jesus Christ and him crucified. I was doing an interview the other day about our crusade, and I was asked the question, what are you going to speak on this year? I said, pretty much the same thing I've been speaking on for 30 years, okay? I'll be honest with you. I mean, I'll have a theme, I'll have some opening remarks, but ultimately, you know where I'm headed. And I say that without apology. I'm going to talk about the life, death, and resurrection of Jesus Christ, because that's where the power is. That's the power. There is distinct power in the simple message of the life, death, and resurrection of Jesus. That's why Paul says the gospel is the power of God unto salvation. Here's another point. Peter's message was effective because he called sin, sin, and told them to repent. And let me define what sin is. Sin is crossing a line. Sin is falling short of a standard that God has set for humanity, which is perfection. We've all sinned. So we have to understand the bad news before we can fully appreciate the good news. We have to call sin, sin. Sometimes we're afraid to say it. And then we need to tell them to repent. Sometimes preachers are afraid to use the word repent. We can't omit it from our verbiage. It's in the Bible, and it's necessary to come to Christ. Look at what Peter says, verse 38. He said, repent. Let every one of you be baptized in the name of Jesus Christ. I think we've backed away from this in many ways. I read a new survey. It reveals a shocking statistic about young Christians. The survey says, quote, more than 60% of born-again Christians between the ages of 18 and 39 believe that Jesus, Buddha, and Muhammad are all equal in regards to a path to salvation. Okay, here's what that tells me. It tells me that more than 60% of born-again Christians have not really read their Bibles. Or more than 60% of those who think they are born-again Christians believe this. But if you're a born-again Christian, you cannot believe that Buddha and Muhammad are equal to Jesus in getting you to heaven. You cannot believe that. And think about it logically. If that was true, that all roads would get you to heaven, why would God send his son to suffer and die on a cross? But he did, because there was no other way to satisfy his righteous demands. You see, Jesus was not just a good man. He wasn't a guru. He wasn't a prophet. He was the God-man. He was God becoming a man and walking among us. God had a face. God had skin on. God sent his son to die in our place so we could be forgiven of our sins. And Jesus said it so clearly, John 14:6. You know it, say it with me. I am the way, the truth, and the life, and no man comes to the Father but by me. Now listen to this. This message was effective because Peter went for a decision. One of the reasons we don't evangelize is because of a fear of failure. But maybe another reason we don't evangelize is because we have a fear of success. Like, well, what do I do now? I remember I was in Alaska years ago with Franklin Graham. He's a great fisherman and outdoorsman. I'm not. I'm from California. And, you know, he goes out and hunts, and we were out fishing for salmon. I'd never done that before. So I got a salmon. I was very excited. Look at the salmon. I said, will you clean it for me? He's like, no. Clean it yourself. Okay, where's the soap and water? No. No, you're going to gut it. You're going to clean it. Ew, no. You want to eat the salmon? Yes. I'll show you how to do it. And that's what he did. See, it's like, you know, you love the idea of doing it, but oh, wow, I caught one. Now what do I do? Okay. I'm not suggesting we gut new believers. I'm just, this analogy, I've never used it this way, and it broke down very quickly, didn't it? But I think you get the idea, right? Like, what do I do now? Oh, I caught it. Now what do I do? Now, you have a new believer in your life. I think it's really exciting when a new believer says, I don't know what that means. Can you explain it? You're like, yeah, I can. And as you explain it, it re-excites you. Because sometimes we take these things for granted, don't we? Well, let me tell you about this. And as you're telling them what the Bible teaches about a given subject, it suddenly is re-energizing you. It's exciting you. It's reviving you. That's why we need to do it. That's part of the Great Commission, evangelizing and discipling. My last point, the Holy Spirit will do his part. Just make sure you do yours. The Holy Spirit will do his part. Just make sure you do yours. It's not your job to convert people. It's not my job. I've never converted anyone, and I never will. The work of conversion is done by the Lord. We read in, Jesus said in John 6:44, no man comes unless the Father draws him. My job is not conversion. My job is proclamation. My job is to share the truth and ask the Holy Spirit to do his work in the person's life. Well, obviously, the work was done in their life. Look at verse 37. They were cut to the heart. The word cut means to stab. It speaks of something sudden and unexpected. That is a conviction of the Holy Spirit. So let me review what we've said. Number one, know your listener. Number two, adapt to this situation. Thirdly, quote scripture. Then call sin and tell them to repent. Ask them if they want to accept Christ. And then conversion is God's work. You do the proclamation. Here's an acronym I shared with you before. I'll share it again. BLAST, B-L-A-S-T, a way to remember how to share your faith. B, build a bridge. Start your conversation by building a bridge to your listener. You don't have to necessarily start by preaching at them. Build the bridge. L, listen. Get to know them. Take an interest in them. Again, people don't care how much you know until they know how much you care. A, ask questions. I'm wanting to know more about you. What you think about this? What you think about that? S, share your testimony. That's your bridge. One of the most effective bridges to start the conversation. You walk over it telling them what Christ has done for you. And then finally, T, tell them about Jesus. We put these principles in practice. We'll see people come to Christ. Maybe there's somebody here that has joined us and you don't have Christ living in your life. You don't know if your sin is forgiven. So, as I said to that guy yesterday, do you want your sin forgiven? Do you want to know that when you die, you will go to heaven? Do you want to fill that hole in your heart? Do you want your sin forgiven and your guilt removed? Let's all bow our heads. Father, thank you for your word to us. Thank you for the truth of it. And I pray for any that have joined us, wherever they are, if they don't know you yet, if Jesus Christ is not living in their heart, our prayer is that your Holy Spirit will work on them now. Show them their need for you and draw them to yourself, we pray. Amen.

0: 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And if you'd like to make a change in your relationship with the Lord, Pastor Greg will come back in just a moment to help you do that before we wrap up today here on A New Beginning. 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You know, Pastor Greg, when we start reading social media, we can get swept away with it. One thing leads to another, yes. And that leads to another. And before we know it, an hour has passed by. Yep. They call that doom scrolling. Mm-hmm. Very appropriate. I've had the same thing happen with the Bible, though. Mm-hmm. You know, you start reading and you get involved in it, especially, you know, one of the Old Testament stories, like one of my favorites is Joseph. Yes. And all the twists and turns in that story. You just get swept up in it. What do you think the term would be, you know, the opposite of doom scrolling when you get swept up in God's word?
1: Wow. What would that be? That's a great question. Maybe we would call going through scripture in the same way as hope scrolling. I mean, think about how you feel after you've doom scrolled. You feel like, what a waste of time. What did I learn? Nothing. Maybe you even got drugged down a little bit. But how do you feel after you read the word of God? You feel helped. You feel hopeful. You feel encouraged. And you have your eyes on things above. This is the thing. Every day, every Christian should open up the Bible and read it. This is an essential to spiritual growth. You never get beyond it. You never outgrow it. And God will make his word fresh and new to you each and every day. As the psalmist said, your mercies are new every morning, but you got to open it. Nothing's going to happen if you don't open your Bible. Well, this is one of the things that I talk about in my new book, What Every Growing Christian Needs to Know. I also have chapters on the importance of prayer, how to pray effectively, why being in church is so vital for your spiritual growth, how to share your faith effectively, and much more. But we want to send you this book that will encourage you to continue on in your spiritual growth, because the moment you're not progressing, you can begin to regress. Someone said once, quote, the Christian life is like a grease pole. You're either climbing or slipping, end quote. So you want to constantly be learning and developing and flourishing as a follower of Jesus Christ. 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Again, it's called What Every Growing Christian Needs to Know. 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
0: 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Well, Pastor Greg, getting back to the way you closed your message, you spoke of how someone can accept God's offer of eternal life.
1: That's right.
0: Could you help the person who wants to do that right now?
1: Yes, I'd be delighted to. This can be the moment where you change your eternal address, literally from hell to heaven. I'll pray a simple prayer, and I would just ask you to pray this prayer out loud if you like. After me, just pray these words. Lord Jesus, I know that I'm a sinner, but I know that you're the Savior who died on the cross for me and rose again from the dead. Jesus, I choose to follow you from this moment forward. In your name I pray. Amen. I know. It's such a simple, short prayer. But you just called on the name of the Lord. And you know what? He heard that prayer. And if you meant that prayer in your heart, he answered that prayer. Now let me help you to get started on the right foot in your new life in Jesus Christ. The greatest adventure awaits you, the life of walking with God.
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1: What is he talking about, bearing fruit to God? He's talking about our lives, right? He's talking about changed lives. You and I are married to him, and our lives should be changed and reflective of that marriage. Have you ever noticed when people are married, the longer they're together, the longer they reflect one another and just a whole personalities of one another, because the two become one flesh and are joined together. And we should be reflecting God to the world.
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0: welcome to our Friday edition of Strength for Today, a teaching ministry of Calvary Chapel right here in Sierra Vista, Arizona. In our study yesterday, Paul started to take us on a deep dive into the concept of being freed from the law. Now, as we continue our verse-by-verse study through the New Testament book of Romans today, Paul's going to turn to something that we're all familiar with, marriage. He uses this as an example to help us catch the meaning of being under the law or not being under the law. Guys, if you can, grab your Bible or phone or tablet, open up to Romans chapter 7, and we're going to join Pastor Pat as we close out our study this week in verse 4.
1: And you did, you died. And here's what he's letting us know. I love it. It says, therefore, my brethren, you also have become dead. You also have become dead. How do you become dead? Listen, one of the translators says it would be best to say, you have been made dead. How are you made dead? Oh, and it even gets better. The whole thing in that verb is like a passive, and in a tense, it is like a once for all thing, but it's a passive tense. You have nothing to do with it. You were made dead. How are you made dead? By putting your faith in Jesus Christ. That made you dead. And listen, get this in your heart. Here's what I believe with all my heart. As Christians, if we get a hold of Romans chapter 6 and Romans chapter 7, the microphone will never pop again. So if we get that in our heart, if we get those in our heart, your Christian life will never be the same. If you really begin to understand, when Christ died, I died. And if I died, I died to sin. That old man is gone. I'm a new creation in Christ. The new has happened. I'm no longer a slave to sin, but now I'm a slave to righteousness. I am no longer under the dominion of the law as quote, a husband, but now I'm married to Christ. Is that kind of a cool thing to think about? I'm married to Christ? Woo! I kind of like thinking that, right? And he says, listen, this is the reality of who you are. So listen, the law did not die. Once again, Matthew chapter 5, Jesus, when he came, Jesus said this, I did not come to abolish the law, but I came to fulfill the law. Not one jot or tittle will disappear from the law. So again, I'm emphasizing, Paul's not saying the law is bad. What he's saying is we're bad, right? So he says, listen, you who were... You know, therefore, my brethren, you have been made dead to the law through the body of Christ. Now listen, that you may be married to another, to him who is raised from the dead. Hallelujah, huh? Man, we're united with Christ. Paul put it this way in Galatians. Listen how he words it in Galatians 2:19 and 20. For through the law, I died to the law that I might live to God. I have been crucified with Christ. I no longer live. It is no longer I who lives, but Christ who lives in me. And the life I live in the flesh, I live now in the flesh, I live by faith in the Son of God who loved me and gave himself for me. I have been crucified with Christ. Man, get a hold of that, Christian. Get a hold of that. And notice he says, through the law, in Galatians, through the law, here he's saying, listen, we've been married to him. We've been raised from the dead. That's good news, right? We died with him. We rose with him. And now we have this union. You know, every time I think of being married to Christ and joined with Christ, I think of when we do marriages. I love doing weddings. And I've talked about it often. I like doing weddings. I like being with the bride and the groom. And you know, I love praying with them before the ceremony. And then just saying those vows and thinking about the vows. But I've told you guys, my favorite part is when I'm standing up here with the groom and she comes through those doors. Oh, it's so good. And everybody looks at her. I look at him. And I've shared that before. And now I notice we just did a wedding a couple weeks ago. And I noticed after I shared that, everybody was looking at the groom. Nobody's looking at the poor thing. Everybody like, she comes through and everybody goes. And I'm thinking, you're supposed to look at her. You know, this is my part. But listen, when you see that bride or that groom and you see man tears welling up and how excited he is to see his bride. You know what that makes me think about? That's Jesus looking at us. We're his bride. Do you know how anxious, do you know how excited he is to see us? Do you know how cool it's going to be when we come through that door and we're there? He says, listen, man, you've been married. How good is that? I don't know why anybody would want to hang out with the law when you can hang out with Jesus, right? And then he says this, listen, and then he says this because this is important, that we should bear fruit to God. You see, we're married to him so we could bear fruit to God. Now, I got to tell you this, two commentaries I read, because I'm reading a whole bunch of old dead guys on Romans, because I want to kind of get that whole idea of what they have for Romans. Two of the guys said, oh, what this last part of verse 4 means is that we're supposed to have lots of children. I like looked again. I said, excuse me? Yeah, you're supposed to bear fruit. And I go, and so I talked to my books. And I go, seriously, dude, where did you come up with that? How could you come to that conclusion? And one of my books said Genesis. I said, really? You get it out of Genesis? Yeah, Genesis said to Adam and Eve, be fruitful and multiply. And so because he said, be fruitful, then you take it into Romans chapter 7 and you commit some like Harry Carey stuff and you stick it in there and you cram it and that fruit and a fruit from Genesis. I know some of you look really confused. And that means you're supposed to have lots of kids. And that's how I looked. I went, you are out of your mind. I'm glad you're with Jesus right now. Because that was the most bizarre. He's not talking about having children. What is he talking about? Bearing fruit to God. He's talking about our lives, right? He's talking about changed lives. You and I are married to him, and our lives should be changed and reflective of that marriage. Have you ever noticed when people are married, the longer they're together, the longer they reflect one another and just a whole personalities of one another, because the two become one flesh and are joined together. And we should be reflecting God to the world. Galatians again in chapter 5. Paul put it this way. When we talk about fruit to God, he says, but the fruit of the Spirit. Have you ever memorized this, guys? The fruit of the Spirit is, you know, and I don't quote too much from memory up here because I memorized a whole bunch of scriptures in the New International Version. Then I switched to New King James. So now when I quote them, they're the New King James International Version when I do that, because I kind of mush them all together. So, but memorize this. Listen, memorize this and it will help you out. I'm going to try one more thing as this thing's cracking, okay? So the fruit of the Spirit, what's the fruit of the Spirit? Love, joy, peace, patience, kindness, goodness, faithfulness, gentleness, self-control. Let me just be frank. Is that reflective of your life? You see, is that going on in your life? Are you someone who you're bearing fruit? And in your life, how about in those difficult situations, do you love? And some people say the fruit of the Spirit is love, and all these others define it. But let's talk about that. Hey, how about in your life? When things are coming undone around you, do you have peace? Or how about joy? You know, one thing I don't like are Christians who have no joy. I'm thinking, what is the matter with you? Are you eating lemons or something? You go around and you're just like, angry all the time. You should be, listen, joy, and joy should be there.

with my wife. So like once every 5 years. When I have a disagreement with my wife, I wished I could say I stop every time and have it together and go through this because I'm that spiritual. But whenever I do, listen, whenever I stop and I go through either the fruit of the Spirit or the love chapter, here's what I find out. I'm the problem, right? And I need to do some adjusting and I need to figure some things out. So Paul is telling us that we should be people who are bearing fruit. My question to you is, are you? Are you? Only you can answer that. Listen, don't ask somebody else to answer that. Only you can answer that. You know what's going on in your heart. You know what's going on in your life. So then, listen, then he says, he gives us the opposite. For when we were in the flesh. Now listen, when Paul talks about in the flesh, he's not talking about our in this particular place. I'm trying to be still. He's talking about, listen, when he's talking about flesh, he's not talking about this body, right? Sometimes that same word means our physical body. I call our body our earth suit, right? It's just something, listen, we've been given this body is just something to get around this planet on and take us from point A to point B, that we can survive, that we can exist, and et cetera. When we die, our spirit, our soul goes to be with God, and we don't need this body anymore. Now, we were talking about the flesh and our bodies. He's not talking about our bodies. Sometimes that word flesh is used for that sinful nature that's in us. You know, that thing that we battle with, that some of you are battling with right now as we're going through this mic pop. And listen, that flesh, it draws us, it pulls us towards the things of this world. So here's what Paul says. Listen as he's talking about this. He's saying, for when we were in the flesh, the sinful passions which were aroused by the law were at work in our members to bear fruit to death. Those sinful, have you ever noticed in your flesh? Listen, the law is over the flesh, right? We've determined that. And when you're in the flesh, have you ever noticed when somebody says, don't do something, makes you want to do it? Like if we put a sign in the middle, don't sit in this chair, some of you would sit in that chair. You'd move the sign over and you'd sit in that chair. As a matter of fact, years ago when we were out on Hereford Road, a lot of the people would sit all the way in the back rows no matter how many people were in the church. And I guess they came from Baptist churches or something and they sat way in the back. And listen, so we would try and get them to come forward. I didn't mean that, but sorry. So we tried to get them to come forward, so we put ropes up so people couldn't sit in those chairs. And we put, don't sit here, you know, kind of like. And here's what they did. Bet me I'm going to sit there. They jerked the ropes down and went and sat down. Because that's, hey, what is it? The law brings out that sinful passion, right? It arouses us. If there's no law, hey, if there's no law, it doesn't bother us, right? But when somebody says, don't do that, there's a lot of us, we're going to do that. So Paul, listen, Paul says that that's aroused in us by the law. But here's a bummer. He says, by the law, and they were at work in our body, to bear the fruit of death. Now just think at the end of chapter 4 and the end of chapter 4, the end of verse 4 and the end of verse 5. You want to bear fruit to God or do you want to bear fruit to death? Because that's what he's talking about. Under the law, you will always bear fruit to death because you have been set, number one, as a Christian, you've been set free from the law, so it's going to mess you up and it's going to get in your head. What is the fruit that's born from the flesh? Well, Paul tells us in Galatians 5. Listen to what he says in Galatians 5. Now, the works of the flesh are evident. Now, remember the fruit of the Spirit? Love, joy, peace, patience, kindness, goodness, gentleness, faithfulness, and self-control, right? Now, listen to the flesh. Adultery, fornication, uncleanness, lewdness, idolatry, sorcery, hatred, contentions, jealousies, outbursts of wrath, selfish ambitions, dissensions, heresies, envy, murders, drunkenness, revelries, and the like. That's quite a list, right? I mean, I'm reading that list and I go, man, the fruit of the Spirit's much easier to accomplish. And look at this long list. That's the fruit of death. Oh, and then he goes on to say, as he talks about that, he says, of which I tell you beforehand, just as I also told you in times past, that those who practice such things will not inherit the kingdom of God. Hey, there's an interesting list because, you know, some of those, most of us are going, well, I would never even get near that.

0: But some of us, we get jealous real easy. Some of us are selfish, right? And on the things he goes by. That's the fruit of death. That's what happened. So here's what Paul says. You were married and brought out of that. You're no longer under that, and that should not be the fruit in your life. Then in verse 6, he says, but now, listen to what he says, but now we have been delivered from the law. That should be a hallelujah thing, right? We've been delivered. We've been brought out from under the law. How are we brought out from under the law? Because we died. We died. It no longer has, listen, it no longer has authority over us. And we died, and he says, listen, we've been delivered from the law, having died to what we were held by. So the law held you, now you're delivered. And then listen to what he says, so that we should serve in the newness of the Spirit, not in the oldness of the letter. Now here's the good news. We've been delivered from the law to what? Did you pick up? We've been delivered from the law so that you and I can serve in the newness of the Spirit. That's good news, saints. Here's what he's saying. We have been delivered from the law so that now we can serve and do the law because we've been made new. You see, you don't do away with the law. You don't say it doesn't matter. It doesn't, you know, it's bad. He's saying, hey, you've been delivered so that now you can do those things that honor and glorify God. How do you do them? Because you've been given the Spirit. Did you notice he said by the newness of the Spirit? And in my, listen, in the New King James, the S is capitalized by Spirit, meaning, listen, we've been doing this by the newness of the Holy Spirit. When you're born again, the Holy Spirit comes and dwells in you. Do you understand that, Christian? And you know who the Holy Spirit is? He's God. Think about this for a moment. The one who created the entire universe, all of that power, the one who holds it in the palm of his hand, he comes and dwells in you. And empowers you to do the very thing that you could never do, that Paul's going to talk about a little later on in chapter 7. So we have this newness, he says, of the Spirit, not the oldness of the letter. That's done away with. Listen to how Paul put it, or not Paul, listen how the Lord put it in Ezekiel and Jeremiah, because I think this is important. He says, then I will sprinkle clean water on you, Ezekiel 36, and you shall be clean. I will cleanse you from all of your filthiness and from all of your idols. I will give you a new heart. Do you hear that? Put a new spirit within you. I will take out your heart of stone, or I will take the heart of stone out of your flesh and give you a heart of flesh. I will put my spirit within you and cause you to walk in my statutes, and you will keep my judgments and do them. Hear what God says? He gives us a spirit so that we can do the things that he tells us in the law. Are you with me? Because the law is good. You want to have a good life? Do the things God says to do. You'll have a good life, right? It's kind of simple. He designed us, he made us, and he set us free now to be who he created us to be. Remember my illustration last week about we had the collie dog that was trained, that was obedient to her master, did whatever the master said, and was free. Didn't have any chains on it, didn't have any leashes on it, just free. And he would do, and I think, well, anyway, the dog would do whatever the master said. Why? Because that's what the dog was designed for. And he was free to be how God designed him. And then we talked about my dog. Remember my dog? Yeah, had to chain her up because she was a dweeb. And she wouldn't do what she was supposed to do, and she lost all of her liberty. So here's what he's saying. You can be free to be obedient, or you can be chained up. Which one do you want? Listen, I want to be free. And listen, freedom doesn't mean I'm going to go be reckless. Freedom means I'm free now to do the things of God. He says in Jeremiah 31, by the way, for homework, read all of Jeremiah 31. It is so good. It's one of my favorite chapters in the Bible. It's about God restoring Israel. But listen to what he says. Behold, the days are coming, says the Lord, when I will make a new covenant with the house of Israel, with the house of Judah. Not according to the covenant I made with their fathers in that day that I took them by the hand and led them out of the land of Egypt. My covenant, which they broke, though I was a husband to them, says the Lord. But this is the covenant I will make with the house of Israel after those days, says the Lord. I will put my law in their minds, I will write it on their hearts, and I will be their God, and they will be my people.
1: Wow.
0: You see, that was the covenant God made with Israel. Guess who got grafted in? Us Gentiles. And now he's our God and we're his people. Do you ever look in the mirror in the morning and say, hey, God, I'm your people? It's so wonderful. Listen, that's what he's telling us here. We have a newness of life, and that newness of life allows us and gives us the freedom for the first time ever to serve God and be what God has created us to be. I am thoroughly convinced that every single person in here who's born again, that God has something extraordinary he wants to do in you and through you. And he wants to accomplish that in your life. And here's how you're going to find out how to do that. You're going to be a person, and you're going to be that person who yields to him, and you serve him, and he will begin to develop you and take you on a journey and take you where he desires to take you and do in you and through you what he desires to. But you got to understand something. It's not some formula. It's not some man-made words or rules or regs. It's about walking with God. It's about understanding that you're married to Jesus. It's about your relationship with him. You don't need a set of rules to understand that. Check this out. My wife and I have been married 45 years. I don't even know where my marriage license is. I have no clue. She does. No, she doesn't. What are you defending her for? You're ruining my whole illustration. Listen, you know why? Because I don't have to get up every morning and go, could I see the license, please? I want to make sure this thing's legal. I want to see how it's written up, and I want to make sure we're okay. No, what? I get up every morning. I know I'm married to her. I don't need a rule thing to tell me what to do. I know I'm her husband. I know she's my wife. I don't need that. And this is a point Paul is making. We don't need that to be able to serve him. We just serve him because we're married to him. How great that is, huh? So, Christian, if you're a legalist, you need to drop it. If you're going out sinning like crazy, you need to stop it, you know? And you need to understand God has set you free from sin, according to chapter 6. He set you free from the law, according to chapter 7. Next time, Paul's going to give us, listen, he's going to give us some personal testimony to tell us the struggle, because it's, if you haven't noticed, it's not over. There's a big struggle goes on in your heart all the time, right? Paul's going to explain that to us next time. But today, understand who you are in Christ. Believe him. And let that become real in your life. Real. Walk it and understand it and trust him. Let's stand up and pray.
2: 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Man, I'm glad you asked. 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Calvary Chapel is located at 1155 East Wilcox Drive. 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And if you would like to give us a call to get more information, our office phone number is 520-378-1020. 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You can grab a fresh cup of coffee or espresso, browse through our bookstore, or you can simply spend time fellowshipping with other folks before we worship Jesus as a family. You know, we're so thankful for Pastor Pat and his commitment through the years to simply teach the Word of God simply. And we're super grateful that you joined us today. It's our desire that you experience all the peace and joy that our Lord has promised us. So until next time, until next week, stay safe and God bless.
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3: Today's Wisdom for Women is Proverbs 21, verses 1 and 2. The king's heart is in the hand of the Lord, like the rivers of water. He turns it wherever he wishes. Every way of a man is right in his own eyes, but the Lord weighs the hearts. It's interesting that Solomon, who was a very powerful king, wrote this proverb. Because he had great wealth and huge armies, one would think that he felt invincible. Many kings have, but we have to remember that God also gave him wisdom. Wisdom lets you see beyond just the surface of things. Perhaps when he wrote this proverb, he was thinking of a certain decision he had made, and that from his perspective it was perfect. And then he prayed, or maybe others prayed, and quite to his surprise, he started seeing another side, or new information came to light. Actually, although I am not a king, this very same thing happens to me. John Corson comments, because God is on the throne, we don't have to panic about the government policies. We're not to perspire, pout, panic, or plot. Instead, we're to pray, knowing that God is in complete control, and, as we do, we'll be at peace. So, do you feel there have been decisions made by someone powerful that makes you feel hopeless? As you look at the current economy and the government, are you worried? Are you discouraged? Are you fearful? Remember, always remember, God is on the throne, and his throne is called the throne of grace. This is Debbie Bryson praying that the practical wisdom of God's word will make you wise.

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1: There's a lot of shallow, superficial forgiveness. There's a lot of people who will say, oh yes, I forgive you, but they harbor bitterness and hatred in their heart. And the way you can tell that they haven't truly forgiven is when they encounter that person who's wounded them, man, it's a struggle. All of those feelings come out. And there's a lot of things to deal with inside when true forgiveness has not been granted and reached. And we're going to talk about that today.
2: 1 Corinthians 3:11 says, "For no other foundation can anyone lay than that which is laid, which is Jesus Christ." Welcome to No Other Foundation with Pastor Phil McKay of Calvary Chapel, Reno, Sparks. Forgiveness is easier said than done, right? 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Today, Pastor Phil will remind us that in Christ, we have access to supernatural grace, and we're called to share it with each other. If you've been enjoying No Other Foundation with Pastor Phil McKay, be sure to follow his podcast on Spotify and Apple. Giving a listen and leaving a review will help us reach more people with the life-transforming power of God's Word.
1: Jesus is teaching us about forgiveness through a parable. Remember, a parable is a earthly story that has heavenly principles embedded in it. And we learn in this parable that forgiveness is not easy. It is not easy to forgive. And you're like, Pastor, tell me something I didn't know already. It's not easy. Nevertheless, it is necessary for the follower of Jesus Christ. You see, my friends, our subject today is not something that we are naturally capable of doing. We're not naturally good at forgiving others. In fact, by nature, we're good at retribution. I'm pretty good at payback. I'm good at revenge. We're also pretty good at learning how to defend ourselves. We're really good at protecting ourselves. We learn quickly how to snarl and snap back when we're wounded. And we naturally learn how to bite back when we've been bitten. That's what we're naturally good at, isn't it? But my friends, forgiveness is not natural. Forgiveness is supernatural. It requires the power of God. In fact, true, lasting forgiveness finds its source in God alone. This morning, we're looking at forgiveness as a critical issue in the life of the believer. And in Matthew chapter 6, verses 14 and 15, we see what Jesus taught us about forgiving others. It started when Jesus taught his followers to pray. He included these words in his prayer. He said, "And forgive us our debts as we forgive our debtors." You know, it's been said that the most sobering word in the entire Bible is that little word "as." Forgive us our sins as we forgive those who sin against us. Matthew chapter 6, verse 14 says, "For if you forgive men their trespasses, your heavenly Father will also forgive you. But if you do not forgive men their trespasses, neither will your Father forgive your trespasses." Now, there's a powerful connection being made by Jesus here. You see, God's forgiveness extended to us is connected to our forgiving others who wrong us. And the reason for this connection is to show us the sheer power of God's grace. First, in forgiving you, in forgiving me. This gift of forgiveness is the gift of God to us. But it's not just for us. It is also for others who wound us. You see, we are ambassadors of God's grace and forgiveness in a world that is not naturally able to practice true forgiveness. And I say true forgiveness on purpose. You see, there's a lots of forms of fake forgiveness. There's a lot of shallow, superficial forgiveness. There's a lot of people who will say, oh yes, I forgive you, but they harbor bitterness and hatred in their heart. And the way you can tell that they haven't truly forgiven is when they encounter that person who's wounded them, man, it's a struggle. All of those feelings come out. And there's a lot of things to deal with inside when true forgiveness has not been granted and reached. And we're going to talk about that today. But the reason that God expects us to forgive others as a result of our being forgiven is the same reason that you would be wet after you jump into Lake Tahoe. You're wet because you jumped into the lake. In the same way, a Christian who is forgiven by God must forgive others. You see, when you've been soaked by the grace of God's forgiveness, you can't help but to go and to give that same gift of grace to others that you encounter. Now, some people have wondered if this is a salvation issue. Is Jesus talking about salvation here? I would say this, this is not a salvation or justification issue, but it could be. And that's a warning. It could be. It could reveal that a person is not saved, especially if they persist in refusing to forgive. Anyone who is a genuine believer of Jesus and has received his gift of grace must forgive others of their trespasses, because it directly correlates to what God has done for every single believer. Just go back to the first beatitude with me for a second in Matthew chapter 5. The very first beatitude is, blessed are the poor in spirit, right? Blessed are the poor in spirit. That means you've come to a place where you truly recognize your depravity before God. You've come to a place where you truly understand that you have nothing to bring to the table. You have nothing to offer God for his gift of salvation, that it's going to be all his gift of grace, his work initiated in your life to bring you to salvation. We're beggars. We're beggars in search of the bread of life. And Jesus, when we find Jesus, the only way you can receive that is to humble yourself and to recognize your true condition before God and that you need his grace. And so for you not to have experienced that, is probably indicative that of why you wouldn't be able to forgive somebody else. Now, we know that once a person meets the condition of faith in Jesus Christ, the Bible teaches us clearly that God is not going to break his covenant with that person. And so that's how we know this is not a salvation issue. However, it is meant to serve as a very strong warning to you this morning. It's a huge wake-up call to the believer that this issue of forgiving others is so important to God because God himself is so merciful in forgiving sinners. Now, it's not a salvation issue, but it is a sanctification or spiritual formation issue. In fact, the word trespass Jesus used there in Matthew chapter 6, verse 14, it refers to an action that goes beyond or oversteps the limitations of God's moral law. When someone trespasses against us, it means they've crossed the line of God's moral law against us. And Jesus instructs us that those who belong to the kingdom of heaven must forgive others when this happens. It's non-negotiable. To not do what we're commanded to do is incompatible with our new life in Jesus Christ. Now, some of you are here this morning, hear me out, and you're in the process of checking out right now. You're going, Pastor, you have no idea what has happened to me. You have no idea what someone has done to me in my life. And listen, I want to acknowledge the fact that, yes, people perpetrate great acts of violence. In fact, right now in our nation, it couldn't be a better time when we look at the heart of God and this topic, the subject of forgiveness. This is a non-negotiable. To not do what we are commanded to do is incompatible with our new life. Not only is it incompatible with following Jesus, but listen, unforgiveness poisons the soul. Harboring unforgiveness foments bitterness, and left unchecked, this can ruin a person's life. We've all been around bitter people. And isn't it such a joy? Isn't it so wonderful being around someone who's just bitter and upset and life stinks, you know, and they're just constantly grumbling and complaining, and they're full of hatred, they're full of bitterness. We love being around those people. Hey, let's be careful. Let's all make a pact this morning that we're not going to turn into that person. We're not going to turn into that person who allows bitterness just to foment inside of us, and we become angry about everything, and we're on pins and needles, and we're at the point of exploding when someone lights the fuse. That's no way to live, and God knows it, and that's why he's given us the gift of grace, this gift of forgiveness. To stay in a place of unforgiveness and bitterness will stunt your spiritual growth, my friend. And it will also result in a loss of your reward when you stand before Jesus Christ at the Bema Seat judgment. Yes, as surely as you are sitting here today in that chair, you will also stand before Jesus Christ one day to give an account of your life. And how you lived that life of faith, the race that God set before you. You'll receive reward for your service, but you'll lose reward for bitterness and unforgiveness. When we practice forgiveness, on the other hand, though, listen, it leads to freedom and joy. And that's what God wants for you. That's what I want for you as your pastor. I want you to be walking in the freedom and the joy that forgiveness can bring in your life. In fact, that word forgive in the New Testament, the original Greek that Jesus uses, it in the original Greek language, it means to send away or to let go. You're sending away, you're letting go, and there's a sense of release and setting free that happens when we forgive. And guess what? It applies to both the forgiver and to the person who's forgiven. So this morning, before we dive into our text in Matthew 18, I first want to look at forgiveness and what exactly is it. I want to biblically define this with you this morning. We're going to look at a New Testament word and an Old Testament word for forgiveness. The New Testament word is the word aphiemi in the Greek. And it means to stop blaming or taking an offense into account. Now, I'm going to read that again, because this is a lot. To stop blaming or taking an offense into account. And it carries the idea of sending away, as I said, or releasing. Now, if you're like me, this is where we can really struggle, isn't it? We struggle with the stop blaming or taking an offense into account part, don't we? It's like the husband who went to see his pastor for counseling. He shared with his pastor and he said, "Pastor, I don't know what happens, but when we start getting into discussions, my wife, she gets historical." And the pastor says, "Hold on a second, don't you mean hysterical?" He says, no, she gets historical, Pastor. It's not just wives. And I will say this, some of you wives, you do have good reasons for getting historical, don't you? But this is actually a human nature thing. It's not just wives. We all struggle with this. When we've been wronged, we want to hang on to that, don't we? And we want to pull it out and use it to inflict some pain at just the right moment. And man, we can get really good at doing that, can't we? But here's the thing. We've got to realize that that is actually spiritual warfare. In other words, this is what Satan does best with us, isn't it? Satan is the king of condemnation. Satan knows just how to bring up our sin at the right moment, doesn't he? And to hold it over our heads and to kick us while we're down. He knows how to do that. And so we've got to realize that when we do that to somebody else, when we refuse to set someone free from the blame, and we continually take their offense into account, and we hold it over their heads, when we think about them, or when we speak to them, we're actually being used by the enemy. We're doing what Satan does best when we're doing that very thing. And that's a heavy thing to think about. But secondly, the Old Testament has a word for forgiveness as well. And that word is the word kippur in the Hebrew language. And kippur means to cover or atone. And the word kippur is tied into the sacrificial system of the Old Testament. You see, every time that an animal was brought before the priest, the sinner would lay his hand on the head of that animal. And they would lean into that animal as they confessed their sin over the animal. It was a transfer of the sin from the person's heart to that animal in a symbolic way. And then that animal was, the throat was cut and the blood was let out. And it was spread over the altar. It covered the altar. And so it was a way of covering or atoning for that person's sin. And so it's interesting that the Old Testament concept of forgiveness is tied to the sacrifice of an animal. And then the book of Hebrews tells us that actually the blood of animals, it was temporary. But the blood of Jesus, he died one time for all sin. And his blood, his precious sinless blood, is what is efficacious or effective in canceling out the debt of all who trust in Jesus Christ. Now, the Bible dictionary tells us that principally, God forgives by removing the guilt from transgressors and thereby releasing them from their deserved penalty. Our deserved penalty is death. That's what all of us deserve for our sin against a holy God. Every thought, every word, every deed that we've ever done in the flesh amounts to a crime against a holy God. And when you add those up, it's an astronomical amount of debt. So we deserve the penalty of death, but God forgives us by removing guilt. Now, when we forgive others, our forgiveness expresses the character of our loving God, who eagerly pardons sinners who confess their sins, repent from their transgressions, and express this through proper actions. Let me go over that one more time. There's a confession component. There's a repentance component, and there's an expressing of that confession of repentance through living right, through right actions. Now, in the Bible, forgiveness is illustrated for us beautifully in the story of Joseph in the book of Genesis. Joseph and his brothers from chapters 37 through 45 is a beautiful expression of biblical forgiveness. You see, you guys know the story. Joseph was thrown into a pit by his brothers who hated him. They couldn't stand him. And so they originally were going to kill him. They decided against that. They decided to throw him into a pit. Then they sold him into slavery. Joseph went down to Egypt and he went from the pit to the prison. He was accused falsely of sexual assault in Potiphar's house and thrown into prison as a result. And so nobody would have thought twice, you see, if Joseph had just ended his own life, or maybe wallowed in his own self-pity, thrown himself the biggest self-pity party that you could have ever seen, just saying, woe is me. But Joseph had one thing that set him apart from others. He had a real relationship with God. And that was the difference maker in Joseph's heart. He had come to know God's grace for him. And that led him to be able to forgive his brothers. In fact, when you study the story, it's clear that Joseph forgave his brothers long before he ever saw them when they came to Egypt. He had already forgiven them when they appeared before him in need of food because of the famine in their land. And we know he'd forgiven them because he was so gracious to them, even as he tested them when they came before him there in Egypt. After he tested their hearts and he saw that God had indeed worked in them to be repentant for their sin, it was at that point that Joseph revealed himself to them and they had the joy of experiencing not only forgiveness, but also reconciliation. It's a beautiful story. But that brings up a quick question. I just used the word reconciliation, and perhaps someone here who's listening, you heard the word reconciliation and your mind is stuck right there. And that word just scares you. Because you're thinking, there is no way, Pastor, that I can reconcile with the person who has hurt me. And that brings me to the third thing that I want to say before we dive into the text this morning. And that is that forgiveness and reconciliation are two different things. They're two different things. So don't check out of this message. You need to hear this. First of all, forgiveness is a theological transaction. Forgiveness is not based on your feelings. It's based on an event, and that event is the cross of Jesus Christ. The basis of our forgiveness, as well as of our forgiving others, has nothing to do with us, but it has everything to do with the cross of Jesus Christ. You see, when I forgive someone else, all I'm doing is taking their debt of sin against me, and I'm nailing it to the cross. I'm essentially recognizing Jesus Christ paid for this. So you see, forgiveness is a theological transaction. It's a recognition that God has already provided the basis to forgive that person because Jesus has already paid for their sin on the cross. And this is important to understand because many times we think that when we do forgiveness, we have to be there with that person and that they have to be a part of it and they have to talk and there has to be some sort of reconciliation. My friends, that's not what the Bible teaches us. Forgiveness can take place when that person is not even around. Forgiveness can take place miles away. I had a lady approach me after service, after first service this morning. She let me know, "Pastor, you have no idea how freed up that is for me to know because my mother lives in Thailand. And I was able to forgive her this morning, even though she's not here with me for me to share that with." You know, that's the thing about it. When we understand that forgiveness, it's a theological transaction. It's based on the cross of Jesus Christ. The sin that someone has perpetrated against us, we can take that and we can give it to God by nailing it to the cross and canceling that debt against us because Jesus paid the price for it. Now, reconciliation, on the other hand, an entirely different thing, is a restoring of relationship. The biblical word reconcile means to be made friends again. We've got to keep this in mind. You see, there's a lot of people who believe that if you forgive someone, you're automatically talking about reconciliation too. So listen, if you've checked out of the message because you think that I'm going to just berate you for not forgiving someone and not becoming friends with them again or not reconciling with that person, listen, you can check back in because I'm telling you, they are two different things entirely. Reconciliation is often the fruit of forgiveness, but listen, just because you forgive someone doesn't mean you will be reconciled. It takes two people to be reconciled. It takes two people submitted to God's will and willing to work on the relationship. And that is unfortunately not always the case, is it? Unfortunately, sometimes there's only one person that wants reconciliation, and the other person is not ready for that yet, perhaps because of the wound that's been perpetrated, the evil that's been done. And that's understandable. God understands that as well. You know, in the case of Joseph, we've been talking about Joseph. Joseph had forgiven his brothers long before he was restored to them relationally. There was a 22-year gap between the time that Joseph probably forgave his brothers from his heart and the time that he saw them and was able to reconcile with his brothers and the relationship. In fact, when you study Joseph, his life teaches us that reconciliation is often a process. I don't have time to go into all of that this morning, but if you read it through on your own, you'll see that Joseph put his brothers through a series of calculated tests in order to reveal where their hearts were at. We've been talking about this on Wednesday nights in our study through the book of Genesis. It wasn't until his brother Judah came before him and revealed to Joseph in a beautiful speech from his heart about how God had really changed him from the inside out that Joseph then breaks down and reveals himself to his brothers in chapter 45. And it really is one of the most beautiful pictures or chapters, one of the most beautiful stories in the entire world. The story of Joseph and his brothers being reconciled. Reconciliation, without a doubt, is beautiful. But listen, it's not always possible. And the Bible recognizes that because it takes two people who are repentant, submitted to God, and willing to work on that relationship. Now let's dive into the scripture passage here in Matthew, where we see that forgiveness is explained by Jesus' parable. Matthew chapter 18, verse 21, follow along in your Bibles. It says, "Then Peter came to him and said, 'Lord, how often shall my brother sin against me and I forgive him?'" And then you got to love Peter. Up to seven times? Verse 22, Jesus answers and says to him, "I do not say to you up to seven times, but up to 70 times seven." So 490. Just jot that down. But as with so many of the stories with Jesus, this one starts with a question that was posed to Jesus. Simon Peter comes to him and he says, "Master, if my brother sins against me, how many times should I forgive him? 7 times? You know what? Even as he asks that question, I can't help but to think about how children do this. Children will come and they'll sometimes confess something that they do wrong in order to get praise from a teacher or a parent because they're so honest. And you can just hear it in Peter's voice. In the same sense, Peter comes, he's asking the question. He's not expecting rebuke. He's expecting praise. He's expecting Jesus to say, "You know what, Peter? You're an excellent disciple. Thank you for asking that question and proposing that you forgive up to 7 times. You saint. You get an A+ today, Peter. Go to the front of the line," right?
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tonight. We're going to be in Ecclesiastes chapter 7. If you have a Bible, you can go ahead and open up to chapter 7, verse 19. Wisdom strengthens the wise more than 10 rulers of the city, for there's not a just man on earth who does good and does not sin. And do not take to heart everything people say, lest you hear your servants cursing you. For many times also your own heart has known that even you have cursed others. A little cluster of Proverbs here. Wisdom strengthens the wise more than 10 rulers of the city. I was thinking about this. So wisdom strengthens the wise. So you can increase in wisdom in the fear of the Lord. Jesus is the wisdom of God. So as we abide in Christ, we get wiser with the things of God. Not self-righteousness, but real wisdom. Rightfully handling the word of God, discerning things, spirit-filled life. But wisdom strengthens the wise more than 10 rulers of the city. 10 rulers sounds like a city council, right? Like a lot of city councils are like maybe 7 or 10. So let's give ourselves 10 rulers of a city. Think how hard it is to be on the city council, right? You know, every election, you got people running for city council in Huntington Beach. And a lot of cities, the mayor comes from the city council. They rotate. Or the former mayor, the next mayor is lined up from within the city council. I mean, you got to have some kind of above average skills, you would think, to run for city council and be on a city council. You got to be capable. You probably got to be able to communicate pretty well. You got to be able to organize a campaign, put some signs up on all the intersections in Huntington Beach, have a little slogan, whatever it might be. Have your brand on your flyer. But your city council, and say you're Huntington Beach, like 220,000 people, and you've got this power and you make local laws that are in conjunction with county laws and state laws and federal laws. And ideally, you want to go, if you go to city council and you get to speak to the city council, we're upset about this parking thing, or you go to city council, we need to widen this road, fix this left turn arrow on this intersection so we could have any accidents, planning commission, stuff like that. You'd like to think they're capable, and you'd like to think they're skillful and they have a good intent in ruling the city. But as we know with a lot of politicians, that's not always the case. But you'd like to think that, whether it's Costa Mesa, San Ana, Garden Grove, Westminster, Irvine, we'd like to think the city councils have capable, competent people to govern and make good decisions in the best interest of the city. But here's the thing. The following verse here, after 10 people, wisdom is better than 10 people who rule a city. Wisdom is not partial. Wisdom is moral. Wisdom is absolute truth. Wisdom is light and light. The wisdom of Christ. It's not going to change. There's no shot of turning with the Father of lights. God's wisdom is absolute and not subject to a shifting goalpost, as they say. God's wisdom isn't light today and darkness tomorrow. He's not going to change because the generation changes. Wisdom's not going to say there's 15 genders instead of 2. Wisdom's not going to do that. Wisdom doesn't work like that. Wisdom's absolute truth. But 10 men are not. 10 men and women can change very much who they were at 30 versus who they are at 60. They can change very much based upon what it benefits them to change or who they hang out with or just how they choose to live, and they change their philosophy, religion, and faith and worldview to match their lifestyle. Remember, we have to live with ourselves. That's why people often become liberal in their theology, because they become licentious in their lifestyle. So to live with yourself, you have to shift your theology and find a church that matches it. In America, you can do that. You can't find that church in Iran, but you can find it in America. So 10 rulers, even if they're great rulers, are still fallen people. And they still have a human nature. And they still have a sinful human nature. There's not one. There is, verse 24, there is not a just man on earth who does good and does not sin. We all have sinned and fall short of the glory of God. Romans 3:23, this is the Old Testament version of it. So even if you have 10 really good, competent people, let's say the president has 10 really good men and women in his main cabinet, Department of War, Department of Transportation, Department of Education. Let's just say you have 10 really good men. Even so, they're still fallen humanity. They still have personal emotions. They still have personal agendas, personal preferences that can cloud their judgment of making the very best decision at any given time. I just find it interesting how Solomon says wisdom strengthens the wise more than 10 rulers. And then he says, and you think, well, why would wisdom be better than 10 rulers? Because those 10 rulers have a sinful nature. Women and men in this church, we want to be the best version of women and men
for Jesus in this generation. We do. And the more we abide in Christ and the more we're Spirit-filled, that's going to happen. But we should never be surprised when 10 good people end up doing bad things. We should never be surprised. Not with the person in the mirror and not with the people next door. Because we have a sinful nature and we're all working through it till the day of the Lord, until eternity. But it's better to be wise and foolish. And it's better to be a good ruler than a bad ruler. And it's good to pray for good rulers and to pray out bad rulers. That's all biblical. Now, verse 21, he says, don't take it to heart everything people say. People say a lot of things, don't they? They do. You know, people say a lot of things about me. They say a lot of things about you. And they might be true. They might be false. I don't know. I got all the way to my 40s before I realized something. Someone might just hate me because they hate me. I always thought I gave people a reason to hate me. I'm like, when someone hated me, like, I wonder what I did that made them hate me. But I remember Pastor Chuck Smith saying one time, listen, people just hate you. You didn't do anything. They just hate you. People don't need a reason to hate you. They just look at you. They don't like the way you look, and they hate you. It has nothing to do with them being a sexist or a racist. They hate you. Human beings just hate other human beings for no reason whatsoever. It was very liberating in my 40s when I thought, hey, maybe I didn't do anything to offend them. Maybe they just hate me. I didn't give them a reason to. But don't take it to heart what people say. In ministry, you have to have thick skin and a tender heart because you get attacked. And having served on staff with two large churches, one under Brian Broderson in the 80s and one under Pastor Chuck Smith in the 2000s, the things that people would say against Pastor Brian at Vista and things about against Pastor Chuck at Costa Mesa, it's just unbelievable what people would say. And the opinions people had about this or that. And we realized this is human nature. So this is what I was thinking about on this. We can't take it to heart. It's hard not to, especially when you do things for people and you love them and you have good motives and they slander you, they gossip about you, and they try and do harm to you. It's so hurtful. It is painful. It's one of the more difficult things in the human experience. But you have to forgive and you have to let it go. And that's part of being a leader, because, you know, when you're a leader, you might hear your servant curse you. You might hear those underneath you curse you. You might have done so much for them, and they curse you. Most people are very thankless, to be honest. Most people feel entitled, to be honest. And when they don't get what they want, they curse those who they think should give them what they want. And they badmouth you, they slander you, they gossip against you, and it's a difficult thing. They gossip against you because you're a failure. They gossip against you because you're a success. And they gossip against you because you're human. And they try and tear you down for any number of reasons. But then he says in verse 22, but you yourself know in your own heart that you've cursed others. But hopefully as we get older, we don't. As you get older, hopefully this isn't you. Because after a while you realize, why am I going to say anything against them? It's like a boomerang. Someone's just going to say something against me. You start to figure it out, like, hey, if I'm chirping this way against that person, then surely it's going to chirp that way against me. It's a universal law, sowing and reaping. And after a while, you realize, hey, these people did this to me after I did that to my boss. So I did this to my boss, and then these people did this to me who are underneath me. One of my classic stories was when I was with Pastor Chuck, and I said, you know, you're cheap, you don't pay everyone enough money, and

where someone that was working for us was saying everything to me that I said to Chuck. And I was like, this is surreal. This is like This Is Your Life or, you know, Candid Camera, like something. This can't even be real. This person right now, they're almost saying word for word everything I said to Chuck. And it went on for a while. And I remember thinking, and Brian Jameson, if you know Brian, he's in the room with me. He's like, oh, Joey's going to let this person go for sure. But first I thought, they're gone for sure. But then I thought, and as soon as I'm done with this conversation, I'm going to go see Pastor Chuck and tell him I'm sorry. I've got to call. You know what? At first I'm like, how dare you? And I'm thinking all of a sudden, like, forget that. This is me in front of Pastor Chuck. I'm calling Pastor Chuck. This guy, this will play itself out, but I got to make it right with Pastor Chuck. And I did. I got literally, like, I literally had exactly happen to me almost word for word. I was like, man, this is so surreal. And I knew, like, I don't need any extra help on this one. Like, hey, do you see a commonality? I'm like, no, I'm going over there right now. We got to learn from these things, and we can't take it personal when people slander us. You got to have thicker skin than that. It's going to happen. And we need to realize that we've done that, and what we really want to realize is that we don't do that. A sign of maturity is just giving people room to grow and learn and find their way and be respectful and be gracious with that. You can ask yourself right now, have you grown in this area? Because some people do have an opinion about everything. But when you get older, you realize your opinion doesn't matter. You know, like any story in the news, like Fox News, and you get a story, here's all these opinions, right? Like everyone's got an opinion. And you just, there it is. And other news outlets, that people say, and it's just their opinion. They just want to give their opinion. There might be hundreds of opinions about something, as if they think they're going to change the world by what they write on this thing about this story or this news. And so often they're attacking people. We don't ever want to be the person attacking someone, for in the measure we attack, we will be attacked. It will surely come back to us. We want to be gracious, and we want to actually be in a place where we can be gracious with them if they come back and say they're sorry, or at least gracious with them if we see them, even if they never said they're sorry. And I'll be honest, there's some people, I probably owe them an apology, but for sure there's some people who really, it's in their own best interest to apologize to me. It really is. I'm serious. I've watched people destroy their lives for coming against me. And it'd be their own benefit, because you can't try and destroy it. You cannot try and destroy a man, his ministry, and his reputation, and not have it come back on you and blow up in your face. And if you don't learn from it, you've brought all that negative, toxic energy on yourself. Jesus said, the measure you judge will be judged of you. The measure you condemn, they'll be condemned of you. And you bring it on yourself. So it's really important that, to the best of our knowledge, we don't owe anyone an apology. And we don't even want to begin to say, like, well, here's my opinion about this, or here's my opinion about that. Or, like, you just don't want to do that. And the final thought I have on this is worth noting. I say this pretty much in context with this. In all the chastening I've ever gotten as a pastor, without a doubt in my mind, hands down, number one reason for chastening is speaking ill of other people in ministry, particularly those over me. I'd speak bad about Brian Broderson at Calvary Vista, and my whole world would unravel. Like, it's like getting spanked. Like, what's going on? You know, like, I had to figure it out. And then with Costa Mesa, if I, like, Chuck and these old guys, why we got to wear the suits on Sunday morning? Man, spank, spank. You know, it's like, if I was in charge, Jeremy Camp would be in Sunday morning. Bring some life to this place. Oh, just shut your mouth and be glad Chuck has you on staff. Yeah, we want to be super gracious with people who've wronged us, and we don't want to be the person wronging someone else. We're going to give an account for every idle word, and, you know, there's already too many we have to give an account for. Let's not add to the list. Let's disengage that list. Let's de-escalate that list and not add to it down the stretch. Don't raise an axe against a fruitful tree, not with your words or your actions. Let God take care of his church. Just take care of the person in the mirror. And now we have verse 23. All this I've proved by wisdom. I said, I will be wise, but it was far from me.

As for that which is far off and exceedingly deep, who can find it out? I applied my heart to know, to search, and seek wisdom. And the reason of things, to know the wickedness of folly, even the foolishness and madness. We'll stop here. It does connect another thought, but it sort of stands on its own here. So Solomon says, look, I've proved by wisdom with what God gave me, what I've learned. I said, I'm going to be wise, but it eventually you just can't get it. Like, you want to know more, you can't get it. Sooner or later, you hit a wall on something. Like, sooner or later, the Jeep breaks down on Mars. You just can't know it all. You just can't. But what I like what Solomon says here is, like, you know, especially those things that are far off, like, why? You know, why this and why that? And the philosophical things, like if you take philosophy in college, why? And how does that work that way? Why? And it's far off and it's exceedingly deep, like really deep. This is a class in college that's really deep. You got to be a really deep thinker in this class. We think about all the deep things of the human experience. Okay. My father-in-law loved politics. After he retired, he visited all these countries to study their politics. He went to Cuba to study Cuban politics. Fidel Castro, Bay of Pigs, does that ring a bell? You know, but that's what he wanted to do. He was fascinated by human government, to know the deep things of human government. He worked at the state capitol, and he wrote bills at the state capitol, and he was just fascinated with human government. He went all the way to the end. Remember, I told you, and he was so upset with Trump, and he was cursing Trump at the dinner table, and I said, Bill, you should be thinking about where you're going, not where you're leaving. You should not be this upset over a man who has nothing to do with your future. You're going to eternity. You should be thinking about Jesus. And he looked at me and he went, you're right. He never mentioned politics or Donald Trump with me ever again. And I was by his bed when he passed away, telling him that Jesus was coming. The deep things never end. Particularly why they happen. Get this phrase. Look at this one. He wanted to know, and the reason, verse 25, I apply my heart to know, to search and seek it out, the wisdom and the reason. Boy, don't we all want a reason? Don't we want to know the reason? Lord, why did this court case go this way? I was right, they were wrong, they got everything, I got a kick in the pants and discredited. What's the reason behind it? Lord, I did all the work. They made $1 million and I got fired. And the people that stole it got a raise. Why? Why? Why? Or in Korean, way. Like, why? Why? We all have that, the Y file, right? You got to have the Y file. Lord, why? Well, you know what? Just put it in the file. Because you may never know the reason in time, and you might not even want to know it in eternity. Or you may get to know it in eternity just because. But maybe you won't know it in eternity, because it doesn't matter in the glory, in the new heaven, the new earth, the new universe. It doesn't matter. There's a lot of whys this side of eternity that don't mean anything on the other side of the dimensions. But Solomon, I really want to know why. And I just go back to what I quoted recently from Deuteronomy. The secret things belong to the Lord. The things that are revealed belong to us and to our children. So let's focus on creation, the Ten Commandments, being spirit-filled, and living out the Beatitudes. And those four categories will do you well. 7 days of creation, Ten Commandments, fruit of the Spirit, 9, proof of born again, Beatitudes, proof of discipleship, 9, counting the persecution for righteousness' sake. Just meditate on those things. And live them out. Let the Lord run the universe of secret things, and let him figure out the whys. Ours is to obey. But in the context of when he said all this, after he said to know, in verse 25, to know foolishness and madness, in verse 26 he says, and to find it more bitter than death, the woman whose heart is snares and nets, whose hands are fetters, he who pleases God shall escape from her, but the sinner shall be trapped by her. Uh-oh. We saw this in Proverbs, man. Solomon had really bad luck with women.
It started with Pharaoh's daughter, and it seemed to never get better. He just, before songs in our generation were ever written about the evil woman, he's always writing proverbs about the evil woman. Man, you got to stay far from her. She'll take you down. But unless we're wondering who she is, it's Jezebel. She destroyed Ahab the king. She gave him bad counsel, cost him his life, caused her to be ripped to pieces by dogs. It's Jezebel. It's just women like that. Just evil women. Women fighting God. It's not the godly women like Mary or Elizabeth or Esther. It's not those, the kind of women you are, ladies. It's the women that destroy men. And Solomon's like, you know, for all the wisdom you can find out and go deep and think it through and why, let me just tell you something. I figured out one thing. Stay away from that girl. Just stay far away from that woman right now. Don't even look once, especially don't look twice. That's what he's saying. And now we read on, he says in verse 27, here's what I found, says the preacher, adding one thing to the other to find out the reason which my soul still seeks, but I cannot find. One man among 1,000 I have found, but a woman among all these I have not found. Truly, this only have I found. This is a summary thought, so pay attention. Truly, this only have I found, that God made man upright, but they have sought out many schemes. So listen to what Solomon's saying. He's saying, look, I have found as a boss with tens of thousands, hundreds of thousands of workers and running a country of 1 million people and having 300 wives and 400 concubines, whatever. He goes, I found something. In my experience, he's just speaking contextually, his experience, that if you can find one faithful person in 1,000, that's a high ratio. One in 1,000 who doesn't have the schemes. So I started thinking about who are the 1 in 1,000 in the Bible. Well, we can certainly start with Daniel, right? Daniel in Babylon, it says he purposed in his heart not to defile himself. He didn't need to be governed by a king in Israel or a king in Babylon. He was governed by the word of God and his own conscience. And then look at Mary. Mary, the mother of the Lord, how pure and undefiled she was. And how she said, let it to me as thou hast spoken, the maidservant of the Lord. 1 in 1,000. 1 in 1,000. And this got me thinking, am I 1 in 1,000? Are we 1 in 1,000? If really put to the test, would I scheme? Because Satan said, skin for skin, yea, all that a man has, he'll give to save his life. So if really put to the test, would I be scheming with some agenda, or would I truly be found faithful as unto the Lord? To be the 1 in 1,000. Well, I don't know about everything up to 2026, but I know what I can affect for 2026. I can make this an aspiration. Of all the goals that I can have, of all the visions that I can have, of all the to-do list things I can have, I thought, this is a really good thing. Remember what I said about adversity, to think about adversity? I've been thinking in adversity, things that really matter. And I'm thinking in the text tonight that if we can purpose, each one individually, to be the 1 in 1,000, isn't that a beautiful thing? It's kind of like when Satan attacked Job and came before the Lord, like, hey, I've gone to and fro the face of the earth. And God says, have you considered my servant Job? Wouldn't it be nice to have the Lord say that about you? Have you considered my servant so-and-so and such? The 1 in 1,000, that no matter what, they're going to trust God. They might go through a dark valley and down a deep rabbit hole, but they're going to praise God and their faith is going to be intact. Jesus said this in the Gospels, who then is that faithful servant who his master will find when he comes? That's the 1 in 1,000. That's the 1 in 1,000. The self-governed character with the Word of God, the Holy Spirit, and a conscience seeking to please God today, tomorrow, the rest of our life, and for all eternity. May we seek that in our life and take that from this chapter, 1 in 1,000. To not be scheming, but to be transparent and part of the solutions and not the problems. In Jesus' name.

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2: biblical restorative confession is agreeing with God against yourself that he's right and you're wrong, and now you're admitting it. Imagine, there you are, and you're talking to God, and God's saying, you did this wrong. Well, I didn't think that was wrong. And suddenly you see yourself standing with God, looking at you going, yeah, we both agree, you did that wrong. What, Mark, what are you doing up there? You're right here. No, I agree with God. You did that wrong. I'm agreeing with myself that you did that wrong. You need to confess to God and get it right. Well, two against one, that's not fair, right? Okay, I agree. I agree against myself, with God, that I'm guilty. Lord, forgive me. No more excuses. You've confessed. That's what it means. That's humility.

0: There comes a time in our lives when we must realize that there's something wrong within us. It's not that we can't be kind, compassionate, or even show love, but there's a sinful nature that makes us lie, lust, and even hate at times. That's why God came to this world, to save us from ourselves and from our sinful nature. Well, thanks for taking the time to join us as we come to the table. The Daily Bible Study Program of Mark Kirk, Senior Pastor of Calvary Knoxville. In today's message, Pastor Mark wants us to know that we can be free from our sinful nature and from every shackle sin places on our lives, but we can't do it alone. It's only through Jesus Christ, the Son of God, who came to this world, took our place on the cross, and conquered the grave, all because He loves us. Now, let's join Pastor Mark in the book of 1 John chapter 1 with today's edition of Come to the Table.
1: It's one thing to be in darkness and not know it. I was in darkness and I didn't know it. I mean, I knew what I was doing was wrong, but I didn't know God. And I didn't know how dark I was. So God opened my eyes and I made a choice. I'm turning toward God. But if your eyes have been opened and you know the right way to go and you choose to walk in darkness, you can cry out every day, please, God, help me with this depression. Oh, Lord, lift this oppression. Oh, God, in this battle. You're in darkness. Come to me. Get out of the shadows. Leave your sin behind. I'll set you free. But you have to choose to walk away from it. He gets more into detail in just a moment. Light and darkness, again, they can't enjoy each other's company. Polar opposites. So too with the Lord and darkness. And John addresses what happens, however, in the same verse, when we do walk in the light, that is when we do walk with God. And first of all, as we noted earlier, we'll have fellowship with God, but also we'll have fellowship with each other. Guys, here's a beautiful benefit of walking in the light is we begin to love each other. It's a supernatural thing. Every single one of us, certain people bug us. You've got that kind of person. Somebody bugs you. You get around that certain personality, you're going, yep, that bugs me, right? Here's what I found. When I'm not walking fully in the light and I'm around those people, I'm like, it kind of bugs me and I kind of want to get away. When I'm walking in the light, I have this grace. It's supernatural. I can't describe it. It's not because I'm a nice guy, because I'm not. It's something supernatural. And I find myself around and going, you know what? That right there, that normally would bug me to death, but it's not bothering me. Why? Because I love the Lord and I love you and you're my brother, you're my sister. We're walking in the light. It takes grumbling away. It's amazing when you hear grumbling. You look at the Old Testament, and those that were on the outskirts of the camp said they were grumbling against the leadership. They weren't in the light. They were too far back in the shadows. If they'd come closer to the light, closer to the cloud of glory that was over them, closer to the place that God was meeting with them in the tabernacle, it would have been like, you know what? God, who cares? It doesn't matter to me if you don't wear socks that match. Why am I upset about that? Why do I care that we do this or do that at Calvary Chapel? Why do I care that we do this in my family or at the office? Why does that bug me that my boss, you know, whatever the case might be? We start loving. Love takes over. Walking in the light, we have fellowship with God and we have fellowship with each other. But it doesn't stop there. This only gets better the deeper you go into it. If we walk in the light, he says here, we will also be cleansed from our sin. Notice that. He says we have fellowship with one another, and the blood of Jesus Christ cleanses us from all sin. How much sin? All of it. Isn't that great? Isn't that great? Every bit of it. Every bit of it. The word cleansing here means a continual cleansing. It's like this thing where you go, and again, I never have liked getting carpet cleaned. I'm just gonna come clean here, and I'm confessing before you guys. If you're a carpet cleaner, I love you, and you're needed. Very much so. Don't be offended by the fact that, here's why I don't like it. I know that really dirt's still in there somewhere. No matter how much you go, ooh, it's like, it's still in there. And I can't like lay down and do a carpet angel on it and feel like I'm going to be okay, right? Because it's still something's in there. You give me brand new carpet, all right, now we're talking. It's no stain, nobody's messed it up, nothing's been spilled yet because I haven't been in there. But as soon as I get in there, it'll happen. But it's clean. Listen, God gives you new carpet when you get saved. He doesn't come and steam clean your soul. He didn't say, got most of the dirt out and insurance covered it, so we're good, right? He says, it's not even there. I ripped out the old and the new's been put in. You're cleansed. All your sin is gone. You're cleansed completely. It's not even an issue. It's completely gone. I love that. And what I love even more is it's a continual cleansing is what it means here in the language. Get this, a continual cleansing, which means, and here's the, if we have to do this or it doesn't work, if we're walking in the light of God, and having continual fellowship with God, what John is saying here in the language, there's a constant flow of forgiveness and cleansing of our sin as we simply walk with God. What it means is this: even if I sin, if I'm walking with God and I do something, and maybe I sin and don't even know it, there are intentional sins and unintentional, he just washes it. It's just gone. Why? Because I'm walking in the light. That's what he says here in the language. It's a continual cleansing, which means even for the person, maybe the believer, and this would be the worst case scenario, you're a believer and you do something really stupid, or you hurt somebody really bad, or you sin in some big way, and then right after you sin, you die. If you're walking in the light, you're cleansed. And always, you know, you think, well, what if I do something, you know, whatever. Just know that you're clean before the Lord. This is very encouraging. You walk in that cleansing lifestyle. You know, your life can be taken like that. We talk about that and we think about it. But when you get close to it, or when you almost see it happen, or when you see it happen, you realize, wow, this can be over with so fast. I went to see my mom last night, and I was helping her with some stuff, and I was driving back. And as you guys know, it was raining really hard all evening last night. I was coming down the interstate from out west, and I was coming toward Lovell Road from out west, coming back. And it was this girl in front of me driving, I don't know, some kind of little SUV, Rav or something like that. I don't remember what it was. But all of a sudden, it hydroplaned or something. I don't know what happened. It just did this right on the interstate, flew off to the right, and boom, she just flipped over. Went in the air, the car flipped over, and just bam, landed back on its front tire. She did a full roll and landed back on her tires facing back toward traffic, but she was off the road that way. And so, but light's still on, sitting upright, this kind of thing. I immediately, of course, pulled over, called 911, ran back to talk with her. By the way, if you think of it, pray for Evie. Her name was Evie. And I was just able to talk to her and try to keep her calm until the ambulance and the police got there. But I realized, you know what? She was this close to death. If she'd have been just a little bit farther, she'd have hit the underside of the bridge there at going under the interstate. She'd have ran right into the concrete at Lovell Road. And it would have been just flipping over. She'd have flipped over and slammed into the concrete. She would no doubt have been dead. And again, the whole thing is I realized at that moment, look how fast. She was right in front of me. Could have been me. I don't know what made that happen. I don't know why she lost control. I don't know what was going on. But the bottom line is when you see that kind of thing happen, you realize, you know what? This can happen so fast. And so this is encouraging to me. Not that I want to say, oh, good, if I sin right before I die, then I'm covered. That's not the point. But it's good to know that when you're walking in the light, even if you do something that is not right before God and suddenly your life is taken, God says, you're clean before me. I've washed that away. You're walking in the light. Your sin is forgiven. It's beautiful. And we have rest in that. So, again, he cleanses us from all sin. Not some sin. From all sin. Every bit of it. And look at verse 8. He goes on. If we say we have no sin, we deceive ourselves, and the truth is not in us. Again, another hard punch here to the spiritual gut from John, so to speak. Most of us instinctively know that we're guilty of sin, but John is emphasizing that we're all born in sin already. John is saying, look, you are a sinner. If you say you don't have it, the language gives a picture of already having it, not something you've done, something you already have. If you say you don't have sin, he said, you're a liar. You're not being honest with God. Why do we all have sin? Here's what the Bible says. We're born with sin in us. Did you know before a baby even comes out of the womb, it's already guilty of sin before God? Now, I know the age of accountability. I know I understand all that. We can get into the theology of all that at another time. I'm making a point. The Bible says because Adam sinned in the garden, every single one of us get our bloodline from who? Adam. Which, by the way, now we can prove DNA genetically. We now know that every human goes back to a single individual. If you don't believe me, look it up. They've now proven it scientifically. Well, we knew that long before. I often make the comment, the world's science is slowly catching up with the Bible. But the Bible told us that. We all came from one person. We all came from the joining of Adam and Eve. And so two in that sense. But the bloodline is obtained from the Father. So from that one Father that sinned, Adam in the garden, we inherited that. Thank you for the inheritance. You know, we all want our inheritance. That's one I could have done without, right? But we inherited that, which means the moment we're born, the moment the blood begins to formulate, it's already tainted with sin. Imagine if you could a person that could be alive without blood, and now you put the blood in them, and they got a bad transfusion with something in that blood. That's what we are at birth. We have a bad transfusion of sin-tainted blood, which means from the moment we come together and the blood is formed in the body, even in the womb, we are guilty before God. Now, don't get me wrong. I understand until you're the age of accountability, until a child understands, God doesn't hold that child accountable. And there's a whole part that talks about righteous parents purifying God's eyes a child. I get all that. But my point is simply this. What John is saying is, if you don't understand, if you say that you don't have a sin nature, if you're saying that sin is not intrinsically in you, what he's saying here is that you're deceived. You're deceived and the truth is not in you. However, as you know, there are many today who believe that everyone is born good. People are born good, they have to go bad. John is saying, no, they're deceived. People aren't born good, people are born bad. You know, that old, I'm okay, you're okay. God would say, you know, I'm okay, you're not. That's just what God says. That's what the word teaches. And some actually believe not only that, but they believe that they never sin and have never sinned. And John says here to them, if you do that, you deceive yourself. Literally, to deceive yourself means to lead yourself astray. And notice the emphasis on yourself. It's not others leading you astray. You're leading yourself astray if you think you're not a sinner. If you sit there and say, I don't need God, I don't need Jesus, I'm doing okay, when I get there, we'll work it out. You're deceiving yourself. You're not getting into heaven. You will not get in. If you think, I'll wait, we'll work it out, all those details, we'll cover them, you're not getting in. You're deceiving yourself. He's making it clear you've got to receive Christ before that car flips, before the lights go out in your life. You've got to make that decision for Christ or you're not getting in. That's why the gospel is so urgent. That's why Paul said, I plead with men to give their life to God, because there has to be a decision made before that. But we're deceiving ourselves if we think that somehow we're not going to be judged before God. And if we think we have sinless perfection, again, there are some that say that they never sin, or rather they do sin, but they get to a point where finally they never sin again. You may have heard it's called sinless perfection. There are some teachings out there within the church that way, that if you walk long enough with God and work hard enough, one day you'll never sin again and you'll be righteous before God. John is saying those who say that, they're deceived. Because it's not just they will sin, they have sin. It's in their very DNA. It's something you can't get away from. The new man has to be born again, but the old man is still there. I remember being in Romania on a missions trip and running into a guy. I'm sharing with him the gospel. Hey, let's talk about the Lord, whatever. And maybe he was just trying to get rid of me. Maybe he's like, who's this annoying guy sharing the gospel? I don't want to talk to him. But he seemed very sincere, and he didn't seem upset with me. He seemed sincere, and he said to me, I've never sinned. I don't sin. I just don't. I don't sin. I'm thinking, just did. But I didn't say that to him because you're lying. You know you're a sinner. You're deceiving yourself, but you're not deceiving me and you're not deceiving God. And if you're here this morning saying, you know what, I don't really have any bad issues. I mean, I kind of do stuff every so often. If you never sinned your whole life from the time you were born, if you're here today and you've never sinned up to this point and you never sinned from this point on, you're still condemned. You're still condemned. Why? Because you were born with it in your bloodstream. You inherited your sinful guilt before God by nature through Adam. And the only way to get rid of it is not by being good. You have to ask forgiveness and say, Jesus, you got to wash this away. I need new carpet. Because the old carpet's stinky. And I need something to refresh me here. He says in verse 9, he says, if we confess our sins, and this is one of my favorite verses in all the Bible. Many of you are going to cling to this, and I want you to cling to it. If we confess our sins, he is faithful and just to forgive us of our sins and to cleanse us once again from all unrighteousness. Again, how wonderful this is. Let me explain, first of all, the word confess here. And by the way, let me say this. If you're struggling with sin and you're struggling with guilt, you need to memorize this verse. I'm going to give you a homework assignment. Memorize this verse, because some of you are in here, and I know you. I've been around long enough. You have trouble believing that you're forgiven. And all you do is keep going back, going, oh, how could God forgive me? And I know I did that. I'm so guilty. I want you to do this. Memorize 1 John 1:9, and every time you feel guilty, quote it. It is written. That's what Jesus did in the wilderness. It is written. If we confess our sins, he's faithful and just to forgive us of our sins and to cleanse us from all unrighteousness. What will happen is, as you do that over and over and over, finally one day the word of God is going to overtake your mind and everything else. The renewing of the mind of your girls, I'm forgiven. It's done, and you're going to be free. It may take a while, but do it. Now, let me give a better understanding of what it means here to confess, because that's key as well. The word confess here means, note this, here's the official definition, to agree with God against ourselves that he is right and we are wrong. And now we're admitting it. Confession. Confession is not, okay, I did that and wrong. That's not confession. That's one form of confession. That is telling what you did. Biblical restorative confession is agreeing with God against yourself that he's right and you're wrong, and now you're admitting it. Imagine, there you are, and you're talking to God, and God's saying, you did this wrong. Well, I didn't think that was wrong. And suddenly you see yourself standing with God looking at you going, yeah, we both agree, you did that wrong. What, Mark, what are you doing up there? You're right here. No, I agree with God. You did that wrong. I'm agreeing with myself that you did that wrong. You need to confess to God and get it right. Well, two against one, that's not fair, right? Okay, I agree. I agree against myself, with God, that I'm guilty. Lord, forgive me. No more excuses. You've confessed. That's what it means. It takes humility. James 4, 6b says this, God resists the proud, but gives grace to the humble. And that is, for those who reject that they're guilty or a sinner before God in their pride, God will resist them and stay away from them. But for those who humble themselves and admit their sin, he is gracious and forgiving, faithful and just to forgive, if you will, to use his words. But again, this also rebukes the person that says, you know what, I'll just sin and God has to forgive me. Right? I'll just sin. I made up my mind. I'll do this and I'll ask forgiveness later. This is a rebuke to that kind of mindset as well, because what he's saying is you're not agreeing with God against yourself that what you're doing is wrong. You're justifying yourself and saying, well, now God has to forgive me, so I'm going to do it. No, you need to agree with yourself. This is wrong. God knows it's wrong. I know it's wrong and I'm not going to do it. And if you don't do it that way, you're not going to be forgiven. You don't have the right mindset and the right heart before God. Again, God doesn't have to forgive anybody. He's God. He's not forced to forgive anyone. God gets to forgive through what he's done on the cross by those who truly repent and confess their sins to God. So we're not to test God by saying, I'll just sin, then ask forgiveness later. We have the wrong heart in that. And basically, it's just a scheme where we can continue in our sin and somehow think we have something to wash us clean. Again, it's that kind of mindset of saying, I'm going to sin all week and I'll ask forgiveness on the weekend. Sin all week, ask forgiveness on the weekend. Sin all week, but you say, you make it right. I'm going to live that way. I'm just going to live that way. And every weekend, I'll get it right. And I'm going to live that way and then get it right. You're never really repenting. All you're doing is temporarily covering it over. And so God is faithful and just, he says here, to forgive us. It speaks of his character and his promise that he will follow through to forgive. But once again, it doesn't stop there. And we've already mentioned this, but I love it. He will not only forgive us, but he will cleanse us from all unrighteousness, not some. All of it, every bit of it. That is, we're forgiven completely of everything we've ever done wrong. And it's gone completely and washed away. I love it. So there's your verse to memorize if you're one of those that has trouble receiving that forgiveness from the Lord. It's all gone. It's all cleaned away. And lastly, verse 10, if we say that we have not sinned, we make him a liar and his word is not in us. This is even scarier. He already told us that if we claim we have no sin, we're liars. But now he takes it a further step. And this is a big, scary step. He says, if we say this, we're not only showing we're a liar, we're saying that God is a liar. How many of us would like to say that God is a liar? I don't know if anybody, that scares me to death to think of that. Now, most people would not come out and say that. But if somebody says, well, I've not sinned, what they're saying is, well, I know God says everybody sinned, but I haven't. Well, they're basically saying God's a liar. And again, that's a horribly scary place to be when you consider that God is perfect and has no darkness in him at all, and he holds everyone's eternal destiny in his hands. But this is where, again, it extends even to those that would claim sinless perfection. This doesn't work. The literal rendering of this from the Greek scholar Wiest reads this way. If we say that we have not sinned and are not now in such a state that we could, we're a liar, and we're making God a liar, and his word's not in us. Think about that. He's not just saying that, you know, we don't have some current sin. What he's saying is, if we don't admit that right now we could still sin at any moment, we make God a liar. We never reach a place that we can't. See, the Bible says we're born again. But here's the bottom line. You have one nature before Christ. One. You're one before Christ. All right, and that nature is you're a sinner. That's it. That's your sin nature. It's combined. But what happens is you have two natures. Probably better represented by just holding up one and saying there's the sin nature. When you get born again, now you have two natures, a born again nature and a sin nature. And the two come together. And it depends on which one you feed the most. That's going to be the one that's going to dominate. The one you take the most care of, that's going to be the one that wins the wrestling match. Imagine your two arms there and you're wrestling, you know, and the darkness is getting the word. Hey, all right, I'm back in the darkness. Back in the word. That's how that works. And so that struggle that you feel back and forth, sin, not sin. It's what are you feeding? You know, which arm's getting the most exercise, so to speak? Which one is dominating? And so he says, if we say that we've not sinned, we're now in such a state that we could sin, a liar we're making of him. And his word is not in us, the literal translation. And then lastly, John says, if we do this, it only proves that we're not saved and God's word is not in us. I mean, this is like, you talk about just being very challenged but encouraged by this morning. But guys, as we wrap this up, here's the question I have for you. Are you living in darkness this morning as a lifestyle, having no fellowship with God? You're going to have to repent. You've got to agree with God that you're wrong and ask him to forgive you and then walk away from the darkness and come to the light. And it means leaving sin behind. Yes, do you still have a nature that can sin? Yes, will you still stumble? Yes, but you're living mostly now walking in the light and mostly sin-free with God. That's how that works. And again, I think probably a real good analogy and way to view this is even that whole picture of, you know, I think all of us can be different places. I think you've got those that are really walking close to God. They're fully in the light right now. You're walking with God, not sinless perfection, not sin-free, but walking with God, okay? Then you've got the believer in this room today. It's kind of in the shadows. You're not really where you need to be with God. You haven't left God. You still want to be close to God, but you know you can't really have that fellowship because now you're living in darkness in certain areas of your life. You need to repent of that so that you can have that full fellowship with Jesus. And then there are those that are completely out in the darkness. They've never received Christ. They've never known the Lord. Maybe you're here today and you've never ever given your life to the Lord. If you don't understand the Bible, if you don't understand what we've been talking about this morning, if none of this makes sense, if you don't have a personal connection to God or relationship because you don't know him, what do I do? Confess you're a sinner. Believe he died for you on the cross. Receive him as your Lord. The Bible says you'll be saved and you'll have instant fellowship. Instant light. And then back and forth in the Christian life as you're walking, it goes back and forth of how much light you're in and how much shadow you're in. And the goal is to stay out of the shadows and in the light. Some of you this morning need to come out of the shadows and back into the light. And you need to confess that to the Lord this morning. Some of you need to leave the darkness completely and come into the light for the first time. And those of you that are walking with the Lord and you're in the light right now, don't get cocky. Because you know what? All it takes is a wrong moment and a wrong decision, and there we go out toward the darkness again. We need to be thankful and say, God, thank you that you've got me walking with you right now. Please let me stay here. I don't want to walk away. I don't trust me. I want to walk with you. I'm staying close. Stay close to the shepherd.
0: You've been listening to Come to the Table with Pastor Mark Kirk, a ministry of Calvary Chapel in Knoxville, Tennessee. We study through the Bible chapter by chapter, verse by verse, and are currently in the book of 1 John. The Apostle John was one of Jesus' original 12 disciples and the only one to live into old age. His steadfast faith was tested again and again. His younger brother James was martyred. Historical accounts outside of the Bible tell of John being boiled in oil but surviving. And ultimately, he was exiled to the island of Patmos for refusing to worship Roman gods and being a general nuisance to the pagan leaders. He taught wherever and to whomever he could that Jesus was the long-awaited Messiah and the only way to salvation. All you need to do is believe Jesus is God, died for you, and admit that you need him. With that, we'd love to hear from you. 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There you can also find our service time and location, as well as a questions and comments link. 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Again, that's 865-609-1385. We encourage all believers to get plugged into a local Bible teaching church. So, if you're not local to Knoxville, find one in your area. Friends faithful to Jesus are essential to navigate this topsy-turvy world. And be sure to continue joining us for more biblical teaching. Hear Pastor Mark Kirk again next time on the upcoming edition of Come to the Table.

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1: I am so sorry the word meekness rhymes with weakness. Because a lot of people think that's what it means. Oh, you're one of the meek ones. Yes, I've heard that the meek will inherit the earth. The 6 feet of it. But folks, let me tell you what meekness is. Meekness is great power under complete control. My grandfather was a farmer, rancher in Oklahoma. I loved him and I loved his farm. My grandfather had captured a couple of wild horses. Great, big, strapping things. I mean, the muscles just rippled under their skin. And when those horses were caught and put in the corral, all they did was kick, man. They hunted something to kick. Whap, you know, and kick. And they just, you could hear those boards rattle as those horses would just kick, you know. And I thought, boy, such power, but useless. And then he began to break them, to make them useful. And sure enough, after a while, those were some of the best draft horses you could find. They were so useful. Their power was still there. Those muscles rippled under their skin. But now, with yokes on them, they could get the job done. And I thought, that's meekness, man. They're just as powerful as ever, but now they're useful. Some of you can remember before you became Christians. Wow! Bling! A lot of power. Kick! Whoa! And you were destroying things right and left, but boy, you were sure proving who you were. I got power, man. Look at the damage. And then Jesus comes into your life and you have just as much power, but now it is control. It is power under control so that it is edifying. It's useful now. When they build automobiles, they have these huge steam presses with dies that they would lay a sheet of steel. That's in the olden days. Now it's tinfoil. But they'd lay a sheet of steel out there, and this huge press would come down, whoop, man, and out would come this hood or fender or trunk. And then here would be another sheet, whoop, and out would come in. Just power seemed out of control. Except that at lunchtime, these same workers could crack pecans with this press. It was under complete control. Intimate control. That's meekness. Strong is the man who is meek. But we have to put that on, don't we? We're wild horses otherwise, just seeing how much we can destroy. Then he says long-suffering and bearing with one another. That's really the same sort of thing. Patience with one another. Now, Paul has to say this simply because we are a people up with which others must put all the time. We are. We're irritants to one another. When you're on the freeway driving, does anybody kind of get under your skin?
2: Yeah.
1: I get out on the freeway and I wonder, why are all these people out here? Why don't they go home? Let me drive. Why don't the people that work up here have jobs, or live up here have jobs up here? The people that live down there have jobs down there. Why do we have to change places every day? It's irritating. And we do irritate each other, naturally. You don't have to work at it. In fact, Hebrews tells us, let us consider one another to provoke. That's where I stopped the verse. I'm good at provoking people. In fact, my mother used to say to me, Gail Irwin, you provoke me. Which meant we were about to have a laying on of hands. Section. But you see, the scripture doesn't stop with the word provoke. It says, let us consider one another, literally study one another, to provoke to love and good works. In other words, it's easy to find your irritation button. But if I study you, I can find how to press the button that'll cause you to do loving and good works things, you see, to provoke you. Aha, into what? Love and good works, yeah. You see. And you have to study each other to do that. Let us consider one another. This is the long-suffering and bearing with each other kind of thing that says, somehow I'm going to find the key that'll enable you to be godly. I'll find the key that'll enable you to do loving things and to do good works. And then he says, forgiving one another. If anyone has a complaint against another, even as Christ forgave you, so you also must do. Wow. How did Christ forgive you? See, most of you I do not know. I don't know how you became followers of Jesus. Maybe it was right here. Wonderful if so. It might have been that when Pastor Bob gave an invitation, you came forward. Great. But I can tell you this, not a one of you came because he said, folks, it's important that you come right now because we've just received word that the odds are 9 to 5 that God will accept you. No. It's 100% forgiveness. Now, this is so important. Remember in the nature of the Father that I've just quoted to you a few moments ago, forgiving wickedness, rebellion, and sin covers a lot of territory, doesn't it? That's His nature. And He wants us to put that on. In fact, it is so important. So important. That when Jesus taught at the request of the apostles, they said, teach us how to pray. John taught his disciples how to pray, and we were not complaining. We just want you to know what's happening in other camps, Jesus. And so Jesus says, okay, after this manner, in this way, pray. Our Father, who art in heaven, hallowed be thy name. Thy kingdom come. Thy will be done on earth as it is in heaven. Give us this day our daily bread, and forgive us our sins as we forgive those who sin against us. Now, this is the first time the apostles had heard this. In fact, it was so important. Jesus finishes the prayer, lead us not to temptation, but deliver us from evil. For thine is the kingdom and the power and the glory forever and ever. Amen. And then Jesus needs to comment a bit, you see, because he knows that he has just staggered them with this need to forgive others. They hadn't heard this before. They believed that God would forgive, but they hadn't heard that they were supposed to forgive. And he knew it would stagger them. And he says, look, how can your heavenly Father forgive your sins if you don't forgive your brother when he sins against you? And Peter must have thought, oh man, ooh, I understand eye for an eye and tooth for a tooth. But this forgiveness stuff, boy. And so he grouses over it and he thinks, oh, forgiveness, man. Forgive these other apostles? He must be out of his mind, man. Forgive people? Oh. And finally, it's all Peter can handle. And along about the middle of Matthew, he comes to Jesus, let's talk over this forgiveness stuff, okay? Okay. just how often should I forgive my brother when he sins against me? 7 times? Now listen, folks, that was generous. You know that was generous. We're good for 2. Maybe 3. But 7 times? I know that Peter was expecting Jesus to say, way to go, Peter. Boy, if you'll forgive 7 times, you'll be Pope yet. You watch. You know? But Jesus blew all of his fuses.

0: story, okay? He owed $1 billion. Anybody here owe a billion? And he couldn't pay it. Creditor called in the loan. I don't have anything. I'm bankrupt.
1: I'm going to sell your whole family and you too to repay this.
0: Oh, please don't do that. All right. I won't. I'll forgive you the whole $1 billion. Oh, thank you.
1: Well, it so happened that somebody owed this newly forgiven man some money. 50 whole dollars. And he goes and says to him, pay me what you owe me. I don't have it. He choked him. Threw him in jail.
0: The other servants saw that and complained to the master. Now, let me tell you, folks, that's the way to deal with problems. When you see a problem that you think somebody's being not treated, complain to the master. And so the master called in this unforgiving fella and said, hey, chap, let's talk economics, okay?
1: All right.
0: You used to owe me some money, didn't you?
1: Yep, sure did. How much? $1 billion. What did I do? You forgave me. How you feel about that?
0: Wonderful, thank you. Anybody owe you any money?
1: Yep. How much?
0: $50.
1: What'd you do? Choked him.
0: Oh. Well, if that's your attitude, if you, forgiven $1 billion, couldn't forgive 50, here's the way it works, mister. You owe the $1 billion again. And listen to this closely, folks. This is extremely important. He says, I'm going to turn you over to the torturers until you pay the last penny. Right here is one of the most important things we need to understand about forgiveness. If we refuse to forgive, see, you need to understand also, folks, that your debt to the Lord was $1 billion. Nobody can ever do anything to you worth more than about $50 compared to what we owed the Lord, which was forgiven us, see. And if we fail to forgive, we literally become tortured people. Anyone that you cannot forgive rules your life. They occupy your thoughts. They increase your bitterness. It literally tortures you. Your thought processes are messed up, and your anger is played with, and it becomes endemic in you because you simply don't forgive. You are tortured. Do you want the persons whom you have not forgiven to rule your life? Of course not. So how do you become free from them? You forgive. You forgive. The moment you forgive, you become an absolutely free person. Until then, you're tortured. We live in a day of victimization.
1: I'm just a victim. I'm not responsible for my actions. I'm just a victim. I know that I hit you, but it isn't my fault. When I was 2, somebody said something I didn't like. It's their fault. I'm just a victim.
0: Now, I'm not going to argue that, except to say, anyone who can forgive will never be a victim. Victimization is the result of the inability to forgive. The moment you can forgive, you're nobody's victim. You're a totally free person. And God wants you to be free. He wants you to be free. Now, when Jesus hung on the cross, never had a more innocent man more unjustly been condemned. He hung there totally innocent of every charge against him, and yet every one of my sins hung upon him. And what were his first words from the cross? Father, forgive them. They don't know what they do.
1: At that moment, Jesus was the freest person anywhere around there. He was hanging on that cross, freer than the people who were dividing up his garment, freer than the people who were mocking.

0: him because he forgave. Forgive one another just as Christ forgave you, because he wants you to be free. And that's the way he is anyway. Compassionate, gracious, slow to anger, abounding in mercy, abounding in faithfulness, mercy to thousands, forgiving wickedness. What does that cover? Rebellion. What does that cover? Sin. What does that cover? He forgives. Now, be sure that you do this right, too. The repentance and getting of forgiveness and the giving of forgiveness are really an important thing, you see. Be sure you do it right. Don't come to someone and say, well, if I wronged you, I'm sorry. Or wherever I wronged you, I'm sorry. Don't do that. Or I'll say I'm sorry if you'll say you're sorry. Don't do that. Or I was wrong, but you were too. No. Do it right. Oh, I want to apologize. I'm so sorry for what I did and what I said. Please forgive me. And please pray for me that I won't do that again. I don't like to be that way. Forgive me. And then it's clear. What if they don't forgive me? That's okay. You did what you were supposed to do. Now you're free, you see. God wants us to be free. Forgive one another, just as Christ has forgiven us. But above all these things, put on love, which is the super glue. Oh, no, it says bond of perfection. Same thing, same thing. Love holds it together. Now, here's the interesting thing. When you go to 1 Corinthians chapter 13, where Paul defines this love, and read the list of the traits of love, it's remarkably similar to what we've already said. Compassionate, gracious, slow to anger, abounding in mercy, abounding in faithfulness, mercy to thousands, forgiving wickedness, rebellion, and sin. So God becomes both the nature and the super glue. You can't beat that. He does everything. We're just walking along, enjoying Him. So then He says, let the peace of God rule in your hearts, to which also you were called in one body. Folks, what if your body was not at peace with itself? Have you ever thought about this? Think of it. If your stomach hurts, wow. Your face itches, wow. I'm right-handed. I pick up a fork to eat. Suppose my left hand becomes jealous. And the fight starts. I won't touch this right there. You always eat. I'm saying, come on, guys. I'm hungry. No, we're fighting. Don't leave us alone. Absurd, isn't it? So he says, let the peace of God rule in your hearts. I mean, we're just so careful. You don't brush your teeth with a chainsaw. You're so careful, you see, because listen, this is the body, man. Oh, yes. Have you noticed how careful you are with your body? You don't start off the day and say, you know, that thumb hadn't been smashed in a long time. It needs the experience. No. But let the peace of God rule in your hearts, to which you are called in one body. The only place that the Scripture authorizes us to strive is for the unity of the body and the bond of peace, man. And be thankful, he says. You know, most people live unthanked lives. Most people, the only thank you they ever hear is, thank you for shopping at Kmart. But because of what has happened to us. $1 billion debt has just been forgiven, man. It's like thank you becomes the natural. Thank you. Oh, thank you. Thank you. We just want to be. Why are they saying thank you? Oh, if you just knew. Oh, thank you. Thank you. Thank you. Oh, thank you. Thank you. Thank you. Guy's crazy. Oh, yes. Thank you. Thank you. Thank you. If you just knew the debt, I'd been forgiven. Oh, thank you. Thank you. That's why worship is such an easy thing. Such a joyous thing. Oh, thank you. Thank you, thank you. And you know something? Thank you has a remarkable little application. The Bible tells us to consider others better than yourself. The quickest, most available way to do that is with the word thank you. When I say thank you, you know what I'm saying? You're better than me. You were able to do something for me I could not do for myself. You had a power to bless me, which makes you stronger than me. Therefore, you are better than me. And all I can do is say, thank you.
1: And you say, well, what do I have to say thank you about? What do you mean, thank you?
0: Hey, listen, folks, there's so many things we can say thank you for. There are a lot of people, even in this crowd right here, that maybe you owe some thank yous to because of what they've done for you. People maybe that even work behind the scenes to make this good for you deserve some thank yous. And if you can't think of anything else, if you sat down and the person next to you didn't get up and leave, thank them. And let the word of Christ dwell in you richly in all wisdom. When you're rich, you have enough for yourself and enough to give away. When the word of Christ dwells in you richly, you have enough of the word in you to bless you and enough to give away. And it doesn't make you any less because you have given the word of God away, you see. So you give the word because you're rich. It blesses you. I have friends that do that for me. They'll call me or they'll write me. Sometimes they'll fax me or sometimes we'll just meet and they'll say, hey, Gail, I got to share this I saw in the scripture with you, man. It just caused such a buzz in my heart and I got to share this with you. And I hear it and I'm going, this is wonderful. And I think, oh, I have wealthy friends. This is wonderful. I have others who will come to me and say, Erwin, I have a word for you. And I'm a little nervous because usually it's something like God says, quit it. But oh, when the word has touched you, then it can touch me in wisdom. Now, Jesus is the wisdom of God. You need to know that. I can prove it, but I don't have time this morning. And so if you are going to do it in His wisdom, in all wisdom, that means you're doing it, Jesus. That means you're doing it in His nature and name, which means you're doing it with compassion, grace, slow to anger, bounding in mercy, bounding in faithfulness, mercy to thousands, forgiving wickedness, rebellion, and sin. And so we teach and admonish one another. And it's easy to do when you're doing it in that nature, see. If you're doing it out of hostility, it's hard to do. Nobody receives it. But when you do it out of His nature, and psalms and hymns and spiritual songs, singing with grace. Now, grace is a giving thing, with a givingness in your hearts to the Lord. And whatever you do, in word or deed, do it all in the name of the Lord Jesus, giving thanks to God the Father through Him. You'll walk out wondering, oh, I understand helium now. I'm about to go up. Giving thanks to God the Father through Him.
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2: The real difficulty, folks, in discerning truth isn't from anything other than an unwillingness to change your life once the truth is discovered. The Lord might not fully allow you to see the truth if he knows you're not fully willing. That's actually merciful. Because if you knew exactly what was right and then you don't do it, the judgment is greater.

0: Hi there, and welcome to Bridging the Gap with Pastor Lloyd Pulley. We're back in the Gospel of John today, and we'll return to our study in chapter 7, where we find the Pharisees confronting Jesus and trying, yet again, to trip him up with their clever questions. But as we're about to see, their efforts are to no avail, and Jesus wasn't about to fall for it. It's a fascinating study on just how stubborn people can be, and how gracious God really is. Aren't you glad God is gracious? We're in John 7, verses 1 through 36. Here's Pastor Lloyd.
1: Here's the key there to this word, verse 17, and this is so crucial. I hope you highlight verse 17. I hope you memorize verse 17. I want you to know verse 17 has meant the world to me, I mean in ministry, because I realize that we will always be limited in our understanding until it's not fixing the intellectual questions, it's making sure our heart is in the right place. So look at verse 17. If anyone, Jesus says this, my doctrine is not mine, and if anyone wants to do his will, he shall know concerning the doctrine, whether it is from God or whether I speak on my own authority. Wow, the idea is if you're willing to do his will, then you'll know. The real difficulty, folks, in discerning truth isn't from anything other than an unwillingness to change your life once the truth is discovered. The Lord might not fully allow you to see the truth if he knows you're not fully willing. That's actually merciful. Because if you knew exactly what was right and then you don't do it, the judgment is greater. The interesting thing is, you know, what's going on here? The real difficulty in discerning truth is from unwillingness, which means the heart needs to be prepared before it can receive the seed of the truth. You know, when Jesus talked about the seed that was fallen on the hard soil and this, you know, the rocky soil and the thorny soil and then the good soil, which produced a lot of fruit. You know, that's really the key there. It's the heart. And, you know, you think about this, is this is why your heart, and I can tell you from my own testimony, this is why your heart, my heart, needed to be plowed before that truth could be planted. From 13 on, I decided I didn't need God, didn't want God. And, you know, he was cramping my style. I want to live a life, and that was just too confining to me. Jesus didn't grow in my understanding. I still was looking at my childhood Jesus. And as I became a teenager, I outgrew that childhood Jesus. I just didn't know he was much more than that. And so my heart hardened. I became unwilling. I decided I'm done with this Jesus stuff. Well, the wild thing is, God allowed me to go, and my grandmother was praying for me. And eventually, you know, everything came to a head as I was just entering college. Got into college that first term. It was the most tumultuous time in my life spiritually. I was depressed. I was empty, lonely, frustrated. You know, all my dreams and ambitions that I had were being crushed. And I didn't realize God was answering my grandmother's prayer to plow my heart up so that the seed of truth could be planted. And boy, he did a great job of plowing me, because by the time I was ready, I saw that person that had this shining light of Jesus, and I broke. I said, Lord, if you can do in my life that, I'm back. I'm yours. That the seed now planted in my heart began to grow. And that influenced the incredible journey that I've been on with the Lord. What an amazing thing. But the secret to knowing more is to humbly practice what you do know. So if you're willing to do his will, you're going to know. That's so powerful. It's not the head. In your intellect, that's the problem. It's your heart. That's why Jesus prayed in Matthew 11:25 that, Lord, I thank you, Lord of heaven and earth, that you've hidden these things from the wise and the prudent, and you revealed them to babes. Wow, that's such a great passage to think and remember. We don't want to waste time to engage in speculative arguments. I had all kinds of really cool arguments to put Christians in their place, I thought. All it really was a disguise for my distaste of the things of God. So I just wanted to cloak it in scientific language and philosophical language, anything that would dazzle people or confuse them. And and put them off. And, you know, that religion's good for you, but, you know, I don't need it. And I had my excuses. But they all fell apart when the Lord humbled me. And here's the wild thing. The real requirement really is to be completely committed to doing God's will. And I got to tell you, had they had the right approach to God's word that he gave them, the law of Moses, they would have recognized Jesus. But they kind of turned religion to suit their experience. Willingness to know the to do the truth is key to knowing the truth. Now, he goes on to say in verse 18 that he who speaks from himself seeks his own glory. So the ability to recognize the word of God comes from that brokenness, that humility, the willingness to do the right thing. But what keeps us from that is verse 18. You speak from yourself seeking your own glory. That was me. I wanted to be the center. I saw Jesus as competition. You know, everybody thinks he's so great. I'm going to teach this world what I can do. I mean, that's kind of what a narcissist does. You know, they're right and everybody else is wrong. They just haven't discovered how brilliant I am. I remember, and this is embarrassing. I'm going to tell you an embarrassing moment. When I got in a car accident, 16, and totaled my car because I was drunk and we were all drunk. And I get, you know, I'm trying to get away and they're calling the police. Please get me. And they take me home. I mean, this was a little different world in those days. They take me home instead of to jail and give me a tongue lashing and kind of thing. So I remember talking to the police officer and I'm in the back seat. I still remember this. And I'm like kind of shocked. My whole world now, my car's gone. My friends, you know, what happened? I said to this officer, do you believe in God? He goes, yeah. In my job, you have to believe in something. And I said, well, you know, I just don't think that people can see, you know, that I can be my own God. And I began to try to tell him that I'm in control of these things. And I look back at that idiot sitting in the back seat. I can't believe you said those things. I really believe that the world just doesn't understand me. You know, they don't see how great I am. I was a pure narcissist. You would not have liked me in those days, especially if you were a lady, because I was so full of myself. Well, this is the wild thing. That keeps us. You know, but if you seek the glory of the one who sent him, that is the glory of God who sent the Son, and you know unrighteousness is in him, you can see what keeps people from believing the truth is the pressure of pleasing people and people wanting to be liked by people. Remember John 5:44, another verse I told you to memorize. How can you believe who receive honor from one another and do not seek the honor that comes from the only God? Well, the only way to find out if someone's speaking the truth is, does it lead to the glory of God or themselves? I'm going to be more committed to honor. I'm going to trust the one who's more committed to honor God than themselves. Let's put it that way. So these confrontations are coming. So Jesus comes back in verse 19 and basically challenges them on hypocrisy, that the very thing they pride themselves in, they're not even doing. And he says, did not Moses give you the law, that yet none of you keeps the law? Now remember, he was accused of violating the Sabbath. He tells them, you know, goes on, so why do you seek to kill me? You're going to disobey the law of Moses by killing me. And the people said, you have a demon. Who's speaking? He's seeking to kill you. Later in the chapter, you realize everybody knew they were trying to kill him. So it was very obvious. So now he responds to expose, and he said to them, I did one work and you marvel. Now, what work he's referring to goes back to John 5, when he was there in Jerusalem last, which is why they're all after him, when he healed that man that was paralyzed or couldn't walk for 38 years, lame. 38 years, the guy's never walked. Now, if you've ever had an operation on your knee, and you know, it's like you have to learn how to walk again. Now, some of the modern stuff is they don't cut certain things. My first knee operation, it wasn't arthroscopic. They had to cut it open and literally, I went from a wrestler's leg to this scrawny. My muscles deteriorated in like 2 weeks. You don't use those muscles. They deteriorate. It took me a long time to walk, to get my balance again, to get my strength up. Imagine a guy 38 years. In a moment, he's running around. Has balance, has strength, healed. But they weren't marveling at that. He did one work. They marveled that he did that on the Sabbath day. And he told the guy to carry his bed. Well, so Jesus turns this on them and says in verse 22, well, Moses therefore gave you circumcision. Not that it's from Moses, but from the fathers. That is, Abraham was given that rite of circumcision. Moses codified it in the law. And he says, you circumcise a man on the Sabbath. Well, wait a minute. Isn't that violating the law? No, it's not. Because Jesus explains, if a man receives circumcision on the Sabbath so that the law of Moses should not be broken, are you angry with me because I made a man completely well on the Sabbath? See, every Jewish male had to be circumcised on the eighth day of his life. Which if you know anything about blood clotting, if you're a nurse, you know that vitamin K levels are a little too low at birth, but by the eighth day, they're strong enough to give good clotting. So they don't circumcise before the eighth day. Of course, now you get a vitamin K shot, and then they circumcise you on the same day you're born. But he's quoting that this is the law. So on the eighth day, now the eighth day for someone to be circumcised could possibly fall on the Sabbath. Now they got a problem. Do we obey the Sabbath and not work, or do we obey circumcision? Well, they all knew, and even the Jewish thinkers of that time had already decided and thought of this, that any act of mercy was okay to be performed on the Sabbath. That's why Jesus later tells them, look, if your sheep fell into a pit on the Sabbath, you'd pull them out. Because that's just right. The Sabbath isn't made as a burden. It's made for man, not the man made for the Sabbath.
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0: 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Here's Pastor Lloyd once again to bring us the conclusion.
1: So he basically confronts them in this and then reminds them in verse 24, look, don't judge according to appearance, but judge with righteous judgment. I mean, that was pretty much a rebuke to them because they were sizing Jesus up. You don't fit our schools. You don't do things our way. You're not in our club. And of course, they missed it because he was truly the Son of God. Now, some of them from Jerusalem, now it gets a little bit ugly here, said, isn't this whom they seek to kill? I mean, they already knew. Jesus said, you're trying to kill me. And they said, oh, no, you're crazy. You got a demon. But some in Jerusalem said, wait, this is the guy they're trying to kill. But the people are really uncertain because it says, but look, he speaks boldly and they say nothing to him. Which is why I love the fact that in the middle of the feast, Jesus goes right up to the temple, knowing they want to kill him. It reminds me of that missionary in India who came to this village and they threatened him, if you don't leave, and you know, we're going to kill you. And he goes, that's okay, because I came to die here. How do you stop somebody like that? They couldn't. Church was planted. People are growing. Here's Jesus right in the middle. So it throws the people into a quandary, like, well, what's going on here? He says, but here's the problem. They said, look, he speaks boldly. They say nothing. Do the rulers know indeed this is truly the Christ? It made them wonder, what's going on here? Maybe these rulers are second-guessing this. But they quickly dismiss it because they go back to an old argument in their minds. However, we know where this man is from. Yeah, he's from Nazareth. But when the Christ comes, no one knows where he is from. Well, that's not true because Bethlehem was predicted. But what they're referring to is Malachi 3, verse 1. That when the Messiah, the messenger, would come, he'd prepare the way before me, and the Lord whom you seek. By the way, this is the Lord speaking of the Lord. little hint of the Father and the Son right here. And the Lord whom you seek will suddenly come to his temple. That actually happened. After Jesus was baptized, he went up into Jerusalem and he cleansed the temple. You've made my house, my Father's house, into a den of thieves. Should be a house of prayer. You've turned it into a marketplace. He suddenly came to his temple. He did that. But they don't get it. See, when your heart is not in the right place, you're not going to put the pieces together. There's a willing ignorance that comes. Today, people in many ways are ignorant of the things of God, but because they're choosing to not put these things in mind. So he says, look, he says, you both cried out in verse 28, you both know me, and you know where I'm from, and I've not come of myself, but he who sent me is true, whom you know. But I know him, verse 29, for I am from him, and he sent me. They were wrong about not knowing where he's from. They should have read their Bible and got their clue from the Word of God instead of their traditions. So therefore, verse 30, it says, therefore they sought to take him. But no one laid a hand on him because his hour had not yet come. They're trying to figure out a way to get him. And he's right in the centerpiece. People are impressed with him. The leaders are fuming. They're trying to figure out how to get him out of the way. But you know, I love how Jesus just goes right there in the middle. And I might say this to all of you. Look, you are absolutely indestructible until the Lord times it, or he tells you your time to come home. You should be as bold as lions. You should be fearless and holding the truth of the living God. No matter how much the culture of the world mocks you and laughs at you and scorns you, you are indestructible until God says time to come home. So verse 31, it says, many of the people believed in him and said, when the Christ comes, will he do more signs than these, which this man has done? So Jesus has won the hearts of the common people here, but this makes the determination even stronger against him. Verse 32, the Pharisees heard the crowd murmuring these, like discussing, maybe he is the Christ. And, oh, they're ticked off. So the Pharisees and the chief priests, they sent officers to take him or arrest him. But you know what Jesus does in verse 33? He says, I shall be with you a little longer and then I'll go to him who sent me. And that's the end of that. He says, you're going to seek me and not find me, that where I am, you cannot come. And he answers these guys that come to arrest him. Now later on in the end, at the end we find that the ones that came to arrest him came back without him. And the chief priests are like, where is he? And he goes, no one ever spoke like this man. Oh, you're another one that believes him. They were getting so frustrated. I love this. Read verse 35 and verse 36 as we finish this section here, and then we'll pick up the next time. He says, then the Jews said among themselves, where does he intend to go that we shall not find him? Does he intend to go to the dispersion among the Greeks and teach the Greeks? They're trying to figure out what's he talking about. What is this thing that he said, you will seek me and not find me, but where I am, you cannot come? Of course, he's going to the cross and he's going to the grave, but the grave will not hold him. And in the end, those that come to try to arrest him are going to realize, you know, no one ever talked like this man. What do you think about Jesus? We got all these kinds of opinions whirling in our brains. But I've got to tell you, the real problem with the Pharisees, even the students of the law, they just didn't read carefully. They were so steeped in their own preconceived ideas, they couldn't see. And that could happen to any of us. Honestly, I don't approach the scriptures thinking I know this. I approach it like a little child every day, learning. Lord, there's something else I don't know. Something else you want to teach me. I mean, it's just fascinating when I think of how faithful God is to guide us. And he will you too. If you are willing. If you find out that there's no way you can approach God on your own goodness. Are you willing to acknowledge that? If you discover, you know, your heart has been hardened and now you're getting plowed. Maybe that's why you're here today. Your heart has gotten plowed up. Things in your life didn't work out like you'd hoped. You know, people will say, you're just down and out, so you need religion. You know, religion's a crutch. Well, a crutch is pretty good when you know you're lame and you need a crutch. But many people are lame and they don't know they're lame. They don't realize that they need help. They don't realize that they're a sinner, lost and undone, and there's nothing you can do except appeal to the one who gave the provision. He loved us enough to send his own son. Like we sang, those two things that seem two wonders that I confess, my worth and my unworthiness. Those are two things that if you understand that little phrase, it all makes sense. You are worth more than you could even imagine to God, and yet you're completely unworthy to go to God. You need Jesus. But because you are so valuable to him, he sent his own son. He became our Savior. And this is the crucial point for your life. Have you trusted Jesus as your Lord, Savior, believing on him that you might have eternal life? You confess, Lord, I believe you love me. That just blew my mind when I finally, like, Lord, here am I. All of a sudden, I felt flooded with acceptance and love that I didn't have. And it was like a whole new world for me. But then I had to keep learning how it wasn't about my ability. And I had many times get corrected and guided. And the scriptures would rebuke me. And my friends would guide me. And it was painful growing. Look, it's painful growing up, you know, let alone growing up spiritually. But, you know, when you know these are the words of eternal life, you hold on. You keep going. And I look back at how God was so faithful to bring me through a lot of those dry times, confusing times, stumbling times, selfish times. I mean, amazing how God works. But you are valuable to God to take you through whatever journey needful if you're willing to go with him and to trust him.
0: Well, this has been Bridging the Gap with Pastor Lloyd Pulley. 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
1: Welcome to The Word Made Plain with Senior Pastor Tony Clark of Calvary Chapel Newport News in Virginia. 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
2: All right, let's dive into the Word of God together. Turn with me in your Bibles to the book of Romans chapter 10 as we continue our verse-by-verse study of the book of Romans on Sunday mornings. And as you know, we're in 1 Kings on Wednesday nights and just going through the Old Testament on Wednesdays and the New Testament on Sundays. And it's just a tremendous blessing to be able to go through the Word of God. But most importantly, have this Word go through us. That's the most important thing. Great message we have. Some things God really want to speak to us today. So

Romans chapter 10, looking at verses 18 to 21. And Father, thank you so much for this awesome word you have for us, Lord. Oh God, give us ears to hear it. Give us, Lord, a mind to understand and give us a will to want to obey. Stir up the hearts of your people, we pray, in Jesus' name. Amen. Romans 10, verses 18 to 21. The title of this message is Without Excuse. Without excuse. Now, somehow mankind believes that they can talk themselves out of the judgment of God by giving him some justifiable excuses as to why he should be easy on them and let them in heaven. Then you have those who will accuse God as being unfair or accuse him as being unjust toward those who have never heard of Jesus Christ or accepted him as their Lord and Savior. Saying things like, well, what about the pygmies in Africa? Everyone is always worried about them for some reason. Or that group of people that foreigners are forbidden to visit on that island. How will God judge them? They've never heard of the gospel. What about people who believe in other religions? How will God deal with these folks in these situations? And they accuse God of being unjust in some kind of way. Well, I believe that these verses before us are going to answer these particular questions. Now, by way of background, the Apostle Paul is addressing how the nation of Israel had rejected the gospel of Jesus Christ, which opened the door for the gospel to be spread to the Gentile or non-Jews. But in order for the gospel to get to the Gentile nations, it had to be preached to them. And Paul said in verse 14, how shall they believe in Jesus if they've never heard of him? And how shall they hear without a preacher? And then he said, how shall they preach unless they are sent? Paul was realistic about the preaching of the gospel, because he said in verse 16, not everyone is going to believe the gospel when it is preached to them. But the faith to believe is in hearing the word of God. The end of verse 17 says, faith comes by hearing, and hearing by the word of God. Well, some may say, well, yes, Pastor Tony, but everyone in the world has not or will not hear the gospel of Jesus Christ. What about them? And Paul anticipated people having this question. Look what he said there in verse 18. But I say, have they not heard? Yes, indeed. Their sound has gone out to all the earth, and their words to the ends of the world. Now, Paul said that all the Jews have heard the gospel. And not only the Jews, but all the world have heard it too. Heard the gospel preached to them. Well, one thing you got to understand is that the gospel starts with God, the creator of the universe. This is called natural revelation. God uses creation to show that there is a creator. Then once a person has acknowledged natural revelation, that God is a creator, then he moves to introduce them to special revelation, which is Jesus Christ. Now, I say this because once a person recognizes that there is a creator, the next question is, well, what is he like? Is he mean? Is he nice? Is he indifferent? I mean, does he care about our everyday lives, or is he just up there waiting on us to do something wrong so he can swat us like a roach or a bug of some sort? Does he even care about our everyday lives or just the big things? Then when we are introduced to special revelation, Jesus Christ, once we acknowledge that natural revelation, which is believing that God is creator, then God moves upon a person or a program or radio or a gospel track you found on the floor. Then he introduces you to special
revelation, which is Jesus Christ. We can now see what this creator is like. He is seen through Jesus Christ. On one occasion, one of the disciples, it was Philip, he said, look here, Jesus, look here. I don't ask for much, you know, but there's one thing. Just show us the Father, and that'll be sufficient for us. And Jesus looked at him and said, Philip, haven't I been with you so long? You've seen me, you've seen the Father. If you want to know what this God, this creator is like, all you got to do is look at Jesus. Study the life of Jesus, then you would know what the creator God is all about. But God will judge people based upon the revelation he has given them. I'm going to say that again. God will judge people based upon the revelation that he has given them. No matter where a person is living, whatever revelation about God they have received, that is how God will judge them. If they have only received natural revelation, because the gospel of Jesus Christ has not reached them yet, then God will judge them upon that. If they have been given both natural and special revelation through Jesus Christ, like America has, and the rest of the known and most of the known world, then God will judge accordingly. God is just. He's fair. He will judge people based upon the revelation they've been given. So Paul said in verse 18, yes, indeed, they have heard about God. How? Watch this. Then Paul quotes Psalm 19 in verse 4. But let's look at

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2: Folks, Scripture did not originate with man, but with God. It is God's Word. It's not of any private interpretation. It didn't come by the will of man, but by the will of God. And these men who were the authors, if you would. Ultimately, the author is the Holy Spirit, but those who were used to write Scripture were moved by the Holy Spirit to write. God used their personalities, but the Holy Spirit told them what to write. When it says that they were moved, it means to carry. The book of Acts uses the word moved to like the carrying of a ship, wind carrying a ship through the sail. The Holy Spirit guided the human authors to write the Word of God. That is why Scripture is certain. You can trust it.
1: It was C.H. Spurgeon that said, "Nobody ever outgrows Scripture. The book widens and deepens with our years." How true that is. Today on The Daily Walk, Pastor John Randall encourages us to base our faith on God's unchanging and very reliable Word. Our faith is reasonable, and we can be thankful that God went to great lengths to prove His Word can be trusted. We'll be finishing up 2 Peter chapter 1.
2: In 2 Corinthians chapter 6, Paul said it this way. He says, "In an acceptable time I've heard you, and in the day of salvation I've helped you. Behold," notice this, "now is the accepted time." Now is the day of salvation. Maybe there's things that God is wanting you to say, wanting you to share that you haven't done yet. Don't put it off. There has to be an urgency, a sense of the brevity of life, which causes us to communicate what needs to be said. Paul, Peter, they were so intentional with providing reminders while they were living. They wanted to be sure, and Peter wanted to be sure that important reminders of the truth would be there even after his passing. Therefore, there is an endurance of the truth. Look at verse 15. He says, "Moreover, I will be careful to ensure that you always have a reminder of these things, even after my decease." The word that he uses there for decease is the word exodus. Even after my departure, even after I leave this earth and go home to be with the Lord, I want to be careful, I want to be diligent to be sure that there are things that are put in place in order that the truth would continue to go forward, even after I'm gone. Peter was making his exodus. There's a difference, by the way, between transfer and termination. Peter said, "I'm going to be transferred." There's a difference between dying and perishing. Peter's been in heaven for a long time. But guess what? There's still a reminder right now. He said, "Even after I'm gone, I want to be sure that the truth keeps going." Well, guess what? It's still going. Like, we're still preaching it. We're still proclaiming it. And that is because of the endurance of the truth. The Bible says in Matthew chapter 23, verse 35, Jesus said, "Heaven and earth will pass away, but my words will not pass away." They endure forever. I think of what Isaiah said in Isaiah chapter 40, verse 8, when he said, "The grass, it withers. The flower fades. But the word of our God will stand forever." I mean, it lasts. It lasts forever, guys. These were the important reminders of truth that the apostle was committed to sharing in order that the church would not be negligent, but remain established, stay alert and awake in the truth with a sense of urgency, understanding the enduring nature of the word of God. Now, in addition to these important reminders of the truth, the second thing I want to highlight for you is Peter's personal experience with the truth. And that is found in verse 16. "For we did not follow cunningly devised fables when we made known to you the power and coming of our Lord Jesus Christ. But we were eyewitnesses of his majesty. For he received from God the Father honor and glory when such a voice came to him from the excellent glory. This is my beloved Son in whom I'm well pleased. And we heard this voice which came from heaven when we were with him on the holy mountain." Peter now recounts how that he and the other apostles had been entrusted with these truths that he was reminding the churches of. What, did you just come up with this on your own? Did you just kind of spin this? No. I want you to know something, he says. We've had personal experience with the one who is the truth. How so? He said, we didn't follow fables, cunningly devised fables. The word there is myths. When we presented the power and the coming of our Lord Jesus Christ, this wasn't some urban legend that we just kind of came together and made up. This wasn't some old wives' tale, some yarn that was spun through the generations and we just passed it down to you. No, this is the truth. You know, within the Greek and Roman culture, they had a lot of stories about their false gods, which were human speculations that tried to explain the world and its origin, all the myths, all the fables, based on pantheistic forms of idolatry. I mean, you know your history, you know about this. Peter said, that's not what we brought. On the contrary, Peter said he and the rest of the apostles presented something that was based upon clear evidence. First of all, eyewitness account. This is an eyewitness testimony that we've presented to you and that I'm reminding you of. He said, we were with Jesus. We heard a voice from heaven. And he recounts here an experience that he had on a mountain with Jesus. Peter's not the only one that was there on that mountain. The apostle John was also there. And John, like Peter, recounts that experience. 1 John chapter 1, this is what John said. John said, that which was from the beginning, which we have heard, which we have seen with our eyes, and which we have looked upon, and our hands have handled concerning the word of life. The life was manifested, and we have seen and bear witness and declare to you that eternal life which was with the Father manifested to us. That which we have seen and heard, we declare to you that you also may have fellowship with us. John said, we saw it, we heard it. We were with him. Peter says, we saw it, we heard it, we were with him. We were eyewitnesses. What is Peter referring to here? He's talking about the time when he, Peter, James, and John, the three inner circle of the disciples, went up with Jesus onto a high mountain, and Jesus was transfigured. Matthew chapter 17 tells us this. Now, we don't know which mountain it was. When you go to Israel, they'll tell you what they believe the mountain was. Some think that it was Mount Tabor, there south of Galilee, 1,900 feet in elevation. Others think perhaps it was Mount Hermon, 9,000 feet in elevation. Some think it was Mount Meron, which was between Caesarea Philippi and Capernaum. Here's what you can know for sure. It was a high mountain, because that's what the Bible says. And not so much which mountain it was, but what happened on that mountain is what is significant. Jesus takes Peter, James, and John up onto this mountain. They traverse. They make their way up there, and Matthew chapter 17, verse 2 tells us this. It says, and he, Jesus, was transfigured before them. His face shone like the sun, and his clothes became as white as light. The word transfigured is the word metamorphosized. It speaks of an outward expression of one's inner character. The outward expression coming from and being truly representative of that inner character. The Gospels collectively tell us his clothes, as I said, white like snow. Matthew tells us his face shone like the sun. Luke implies, from his perspective, that it was bright like a flash of lightning. Luke also tells us that the disciples were heavy with sleep. Perhaps that's because of the hike. We don't know, but they were sleepy. But in the midst of that, suddenly there's this flash of light, there's this glimpse of glory, and they are awakened, and there was this revelation of Jesus that they had not yet seen. They saw him in a way they had not seen him before. And for a brief moment, the humanity of Jesus was lifted and the disciples got a picture of his glory. And if that weren't enough, it says that there were two other people that showed up. They showed up on the mountain. Matthew 17, verse 3 tells us, and behold, Moses and Elijah appeared to them, talking with them. Imagine that. How'd you guys get up here? Luke tells us, in chapter 9, that Moses and Elijah actually were there discussing with Jesus what was about to happen to him, about his departure, what was coming, the cross. What a sight this must have been for the disciples. Moses had been dead for 1,400 years, or at least gone 1,400 years, and there he is. Elijah's been gone 900 years. Hey guys, how did they know that they were who they were? Did Moses show up with a stick? That's definitely Moses. Did Elijah roll up in a chariot? Hey, no. It's just they recognize them. The disciples knew that it was them. You think, well, why not Abraham? Why not bring Abe back? Why not bring David up there? That would be cool to see those guys. Why these two guys? You know, each one of these men, Moses and Elijah, both of them had similar conversations with the Lord on mountaintops. You could say they were mountain men. These guys, Moses was up on a mountain speaking to the Lord for a long time, Mount Sinai. Elijah had talks with God up on Mount Horeb. But both of these men also had unique departures from the earth. Did you ever think about that? Moses, it says that the Lord buried him. The Lord did all the funeral arrangements. It was just buried him on Mount Nebo somewhere. Nobody knew. The Lord knew. He did the whole thing. Elijah went up in a chariot of fire, the Bible tells us. But more than their conversations on mountains, more than their departures from the planet, is the significance of what these two men represented. Moses represented the law. Elijah represented the prophets. And there they are, law and the prophets, conversing with Jesus. But Jesus sums up the entire Old Testament by calling it the law and the prophets. And Jesus was the fulfillment of the law and of the prophets. Peter was so excited. The Bible tells us he got so pumped when he saw these guys there. It's funny because one of the gospel writers says he did not know what to say. And so he just started talking. How many of you know that's not always a good idea? So he starts speaking, and it says that a bright cloud overshadowed them, and a voice came out of the cloud saying, "This is my beloved son in whom I am well pleased." And Peter said, "Man, it's good for us to be here. I think I got an idea. I think it'd be really cool if we built three tents. What do you say, Jesus? One for you, we don't even need one. We could come into your tents." Moses said, "John, you stay with Elijah the first night. Okay, I'll stay with Moses and then we'll rotate." You know, I mean, whatever. No, I'm kidding. That's reading into the text. But he did say, "We want to build three tabernacles and stay up here." He did say that. And then the Father speaks and basically says, "Be quiet. Stop talking, Peter. This is my beloved son. Hear him." And the Bible says, this is beautiful. When they lifted up their eyes, they saw no one else but Jesus. Moses and Elijah, gone. Just Jesus. Awakened from their sleep. And what was amazing is that this cloud, a cloud that you read about 85 times in the Old Testament, this Shekinah, as it's called, glory of God, shows up. The same cloud that was with the nation of Israel there in their exodus out of bondage. The cloud that provided protection as a pillar of fire by night. The same cloud that passed by Moses in the cleft of the rock in Exodus 33 as he got a glimpse of God's glory and came down with an afterglow on his face. The same cloud that filled Solomon's temple on the day of dedication. The same cloud that Ezekiel saw rise from between the cherubim and move to the threshold of the temple. It had been close to 600 years since any appearance of such glory had been seen. But there's Jesus with his disciples. They get this glimpse of the glory of God, and this was so overwhelming, all they could do was worship. And Peter looks back at that personal experience and encounter with the truth, and he says, let me tell you what we're reminding you of. We saw it. We experienced it. We heard it. All of the senses were engaged. And these men so believed this truth that they saw and experienced that they were willing to die for it. And Peter recalls this occasion of the eyewitness testimony and all that he'd experienced. Powerful encounter with the living God. It's interesting, isn't it, that sometimes the Lord will take us out of our normal environment to show us something about himself that maybe we weren't familiar with. That's been my prayer, you know, this weekend for our young people as they've been up at camp, coming home today, that they would have an encounter with Jesus, that they would just be out of their normal everyday routine of school and life and this and friends and da-da-da and all that, and just encounter the living God and just come down from that mountain just transformed by what they have seen, that it would have such an impact. Here's Peter. Folks, this is years later. He still remembers that moment that he had with Jesus. And that moment that he had with Jesus, it still affected him even years later. I hope that you've had that experience with the Lord. That there's times that you can look back in your life and you can see, I remember where I was when Jesus found me. I remember that moment when I worshiped the Lord in that place. Just these moments where you get to sense and the power and the glory and the majesty of God. That have impacted your life. I can look back at my life and I can point to different moments in my life as a Christian where the Lord has shown up. And he's always with us. Don't get me wrong. But there's those moments, you know what I'm talking about, where it's just something unique about that day where the Lord just showed you something, personal experience with the truth that has forever changed your life. And here you are. You're still here. You're still walking with Jesus. I look around this room and I think, hey, you met Jesus somewhere. You had an encounter with Jesus because something happened to you. And you're still walking with the Lord. Peter reminds them of this eyewitness testimony. But the third thing and final thing I want to mention is this. He also references a prophetic confirmation of the truth. A prophetic confirmation of the truth. You'll notice he says in verse 19, and so we have the prophetic word confirmed, which you do well to heed, as a light that shines in a dark place until the day dawns and the morning star rises in your hearts. Knowing this first, no prophecy of Scripture is of any private interpretation. For prophecy never came by the will of man, but holy men of God spoke as they were moved by the Holy Spirit. Peter says, let me tell you about why I'm reminding you of this truth. I've encountered it myself. And let me tell you something about this truth. We've had prophecy fulfilled, confirmed. Jesus is the fulfillment of prophecy. We have seen it. We have experienced it. We've seen God's word come to pass. It's been confirmed, in other words. Folks, Scripture did not originate with man, but with God. It is God's word. It's not of any private interpretation. It didn't come by the will of man, but by the will of God. And these men who were the authors, if you would, ultimately the author is the Holy Spirit, but those who were used to write Scripture were moved by the Holy Spirit to write. God used their personalities, but the Holy Spirit told them what to write. When it says that they were moved, it means to carry. The book of Acts uses the word moved like the carrying of a ship. Wind carrying a ship through the sail. The Holy Spirit guided the human authors to write the word of God. That is why Scripture is certain. You can trust it because it is God's word. Did you know that Jesus affirmed at least six things that were true about the Bible? First of all, that it is without error. In John chapter 17, verse 17, Jesus in his high priestly prayer said, "Thy word is truth." Also, Jesus affirmed that the Word of God is historically reliable. Some of the most disputed passages in the Bible, did you know Jesus affirmed those passages of the Bible? For example, Jonah and the whale, Noah and the ark and the worldwide flood. Jesus, people say, I don't think that really happened. Jesus said, as Noah was 3 days and 3 nights in the belly of the fish, so will the Son of Man be 3 days and 3 days in the heart of the earth. Do you believe that story? Yeah, Jesus said it. As it was in the days of Noah, so shall the coming of the Son of Man be. Oh, he affirmed that too. Yeah, it's historically accurate. First of all, not only is it without error, historically reliable, but the third thing is it's divinely authoritative. Over and over, Jesus would say, it is written, it is written, it is written, as the authority. Also that it was infallible. In John chapter 10, 35, Jesus said, the Scripture cannot be broken. Oh, many hammers of the atheists have sought to, and people who are detractors of the Scriptures have hammered on the anvil of the Word, and it has broken every hammer. The Word of the Lord endures forever. It's the indestructible book. And Jesus affirms that. Jesus said it. For I truly say to you, until heaven and earth pass away, not one of the smallest letter or stroke shall pass away from the law until it's all accomplished. It's indestructible, historically reliable, divinely authoritative, scientifically accurate, dependable, error-free, indestructible book. From the very first book of the Bible, Genesis, to the last book of Revelation, the biblical writers, folks, they are absolutely consistent in what they teach. And that is astounding. You say, why is that so astounding to have this prophetic word confirmed? Because the Bible is a collection of 66 different documents. It might be easy to have, you know, internal harmony in the Bible if it was just a single document. But it's 66 books of the Bible, a compilation of more than five dozen different books. The Bible was written approximately by 40 different authors. And they all came from different walks of life, different backgrounds. Peter was a fisherman. Paul was a scholar. Daniel was a prime minister. Asaph was a musician. Matthew was a tax collector. David was a shepherd, then a king. Luke was a historian and a medical doctor. And not only that, but the scriptures were written over a 1,500 year plus time frame. Over 1,500 years, 40 different authors, all different walks of life, three different languages, Hebrew, Greek, Aramaic. And when they wrote these things, they were separated geographically, didn't even know each other. And yet, when you look at the scriptures, you see the consistency and the harmony found within it. It's undeniable. When it comes to the reliability of the Word of God, what are some things that you can keep in mind? First of all, just a couple of notes. Fulfilled prophecy. Peter alluded to it. Prophetic word has been confirmed. It was written, it's been fulfilled. Jesus fulfilled over 300 prophecies written about him in his life. The prophetic word has been confirmed. It's clear. Not only fulfilled prophecy, but archaeological verification. Do you know when people go and dig in the Holy Land, do you know what they use to know where they're going? The Word of God. That's what they use. They've got a Bible in hand, they've got a map in hand, they've got a trowel in hand, they've got a shovel in hand, and they're looking for stuff because, well, it says it in the Bible. There's been so much archaeological verification for Scripture. Again, it is undeniable. Not only that, but the Bible's internal consistency that is seen from Genesis to Revelation. Furthermore, external verification from other sources. Even the enemies of the Bible confirm the Bible's accuracy. I mean, that's something. That's quite the endorsement. Then you have the Bible's amazing scientific accuracy and foresight, as well as the manuscript evidence. Each one of those things, we could go into great depth and detail, but I'm just skimming over it for you so you know that what you have is accurate. What you have is the Word of God. And Peter said this to this church, I am going to continue to remind you of what you know. I'm going to keep telling you. I'm not going to stop telling you. As long as I'm in this tent, I'm going to keep on doing it because I've had a personal experience with the truth. It's real. And I've got the prophetic word confirmed. So this is why there's power to it. I'm going to keep on reminding you. And you know, as I read that for myself, and I think just in my role as a pastor, I think that's what I'm going to do too. As long as you're here, and as long as the Lord allows me to be here, I'm going to continue to remind you of what you know, remind myself of what I know, until he comes again.
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2: In verses 9 through 12, the Apostle Paul continues to address the subject of sanctification in our lives as Christians, how it is that our lives are set aside unto God for His purposes, and we move 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

Calvary Chapel Modesto presents According to the Scriptures with Pastor Damian Kyle. 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